0: him anymore. I have become a very demanding and, as I see it now, an unloving person, she shared. But Alzada found a Christian radio broadcast that began to change everything she thought about herself and her marriage. She wrote, "Listening to your broadcast, I have been able to see myself in a different light. I thought that I must change my husband. I can see that he is exactly the man I need. All I need is to accept him and even enjoy his great company." "Wow," Alzada continued, "you saved my life. I guess it is God whom you talk about. It has been a few weeks since my new outlook on life. Amazingly, my husband is becoming a happy and most gracious man. I am really falling in love with him. Thank you. I want to look into the teaching of Jesus. It looks like there is real life in Jesus." What changed for Alzada wasn't her husband, it was her. The Bible calls this being transformed. God promises he can do exactly that. He says, "I will give you a new heart and put a new spirit in you. I will remove from you your heart of stone and give you a heart of flesh." That's not self-improvement. That's the transformation only God can perform on a surrendered heart. And when he does, everything around us can change too. You can help others like Alzada find new life in Jesus by sending devotionals like this to millions in their own languages. Give a gift today at guidelines.org.
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2: One sat alone beside the highway begging. His eyes were blind, the light he could not see.

Everybody's going to get home. It's a member of that family. Won't be a one missing. Everybody's been saved. It's going to be right there in my Father's house. All the redeemed of all the ages are going to be there. Moses, Abraham, Isaac, Jacob. And we're going to have Matthew, Mark, Luke, and John, and all the sweet singers of the past, and all of God's saints, great old evangelists and preachers and missionaries and martyrs of the cause, and Deacon Stephen and Brother Paul with his nail scars, and with Jesus with the nail scars, and Paul with his new body. They'll have all those knots and scars knocked open. My Father's house is just ahead. I'd like to give you my favorite illustration and close the message. Many years ago, I was brought up in a country place, I mean way out in the country. And I've known the pinch of hard times. I've known the humidity of patched clothes and hand-me-downs. And but I never did, and I've gone to school with tears, so ashamed, and wished that I had clothes like some other people, and left my mother to weep back in the kitchen while she washed the dishes. With a tender word that she said, "Well, son, it's the best we've got, and at least they're clean." And I washed them and I ironed them, and it's just the best we've got. But dear friends, I want to tell you about a little country girl that worked in a mill, in a cotton mill. Understand, this is a fabric city. But back in Corsicana, Texas, the poorest of the poor worked in the little old cotton mill, got the smallest salary, eked out an existence. But this story has to do with a young man that was fabulously rich. His mother and daddy had gone on, and they'd taught him right, and they left him more money than he could ever spend in his lifetime. He knew the time had come for him to be married, and he had a desire to find a precious wife that would love him like his mother loved his dad and be true to him. But it wasn't very long.

He realized that he had so many friends because they knew he was rich. And the girls were all for him. And he could get a load of them anytime he drove down the street in his lovely car. And he said, I don't believe that'll ever work. I could never be for sure. I'd hate to think that I got married to somebody that loved my pocketbook more than they loved me. And so he struck on a plan. He got him a ticket on a train and rode to the South. And in a cotton mill, he got him a job. He put on work clothes. He knew nothing about working in the cotton mill. There was a precious country girl that was working at one of the tables. And she noticed his embarrassment and his awkwardness and apparent evident ignorance of trying to do what he was supposed to do. And he wasn't getting very much money for it anyhow. But he stumbled through the best he could, and she eased over to his table. And with her hands that had been trained, she showed him how to get his work done. And then she'd go back to her table and do hers. He thanked her. He said, it's awful nice of you to help me. And all the days began to unfold. And he got to where he wanted to go to work a little early. And she did too. And I tell you, it just began to blossom and to grow. And the perfume and the honeysuckle began to be present. And they worked many days, and finally he said, I wonder if I could keep company with you, and if I could see you. And she said, well, if you did, you'd have to come to my dad's home. My mother and dad had been very strict, and they'd not like for me to go out with somebody. And said, if you'd like to come and sit in our living room, it's not much, but I'd be glad you did. And so she asked her parents, and they said, yes, he can come. And so he came to the living room, but that wasn't the only time he came. Oh, that just started a real habit. He started in, on the weekends. He could hardly wait. And they'd turn through the old family albums and look at the pictures, and they'd sit, and for many hours until the time had come, she said, it's time. He said, I know it. And he left. Now, you know what we're leading up to, don't you? He finally said, I tell you, it just seems like I can't live much longer without you. And she blushed and said, well, I think a mighty lot of you, and you've been such a nice gentleman. But said, you'd have to ask my dad and mother. And so sure enough, in his awkward, timid way, he told them that he loved her. He wanted to be married to her. And so they said to him and to her, it must be real love because neither one of you have anything. And he said, that's right. And she said, now I'll tell you what let's do. After the parents had given their consent and given him a good stiff lecture that every parent has a right to do when a young man comes shopping for their daughter. I wish I had time to preach along this line a little while, some of you young'uns. You better not fail to respect mother and dad. They put all the years of their life and every penny they could rake and scrape in those precious children. You better respect them. And I tell you, if we had more people, more mothers and daddies that would be interested in the people that their children marry, like Abraham was in getting Rebekah for Isaac, we'd have a lot happier homes today. Oh, they got together and they began to make their plans. The hours would go away faster. And she said, now listen, I've never been anywhere in my life. And she said, I just hope, let's put off the wedding a little longer and let's save up some money. And let's go somewhere on the train. Let's just go see something. He said, okay. He said, that's fine with me. And they pooled their money. They saved every little penny they could put in the box. And finally they said, I believe we've got enough now to get married and go up there and come back and keep our job here at the mill, and we'll work and we'll rent us a place. And he said, all right. And so sure enough, they got married and they got on the train and headed north. Oh, me. That old train was rolling and that girl was looking, and I'll tell you, they were happy. They were just, talk about two happy kids. They were so happy. And they were rolling along, and finally they came into a big Union Station in a mighty city. And when the train came to a stop back in the olden days, they stepped outside, and there was a man that came, walked up, and picked up their suitcases. And she said, who is that? She said, you better get them. Said, that's all we got. This boy looked at him and winked at him, you know. And he said, we'll follow him. She said, well, let's stay close. And they walked along, and after a while, they came out and right through the station and looked like right through the big crowds, you know, and walked out to the sidewalk, and a great big car was sitting there. And the back door was open, and the man dropped the suitcases and just said, get right in. She said, no,
She said, let's catch a streetcar. That thing's too, I mean, it costs too much riding. I never saw a car that big in my life. And he said, well, I'll tell you what, this is our honeymoon. And said, let's ride in one nice car. Will you do it? She said, we're going to run out of money. I said, sit down. And he got in and he closed the door and put the suitcases in the trunk. And the driver got in there and sped out across town. And oh, the winding drives and boulevards and flowers and big houses and homes. And the further they went, the bigger the houses got. And the nicer the streets got. And the more flowers there were. And the sweeter it looked. And she said, where are we going? He said, I just want you to see some beautiful houses. And we just taking a little tour to Silk Stocking Edition here. And just wanted you to see it. And so directly, this driver just drove up in a great big winding drive between flowers and trees. And the great mammoth house stood there. The door opened and he said, would you get out? I said, for what? I said, oh, I want you to see it. I want you to see it. She said, I'm confused. She said, we have no right to be in a place like this, you know. And said, he's getting our suitcases. We can't stay here. Oh, he said, come on. He led her up to the door and reached in his pocket. Yes, he did. Pulled out a key that exactly fit the lock. Unlocked that door, and she looked at him and said, I wish you'd tell me what we're doing. Listen, his heart is almost to burst. He reached down and buckled her little old knees and grabbed her in his arm and carried her across the threshold and said, honey, I'm not the little poor boy you think I am. Oh, listen. We've got a bank account we'll never be able to spend. This is your house. This is your home. Mother and Dad can come if they want to. And said, this is yours because you love me, not knowing that I was rich. And dear friends, I want to tell you something sweeter than that. One of these days, these old tired knees of mine are going to buckle. And your pastors, Jesus Christ, is going to take us in his lovely arms and say, I'm not as poor as the world thought I was. Oh, in my Father's house, come on in, are many, many mansions. Yes, dear friends, my Father's house will be worth it all. Are you ready to go there? Someday, I'm going to hear those angels singing beyond the shadow of the tomb. And all the bells of heaven, they're going to be ringing while saints are singing, home sweet home. Someday, beyond the reach of mortal ken. Someday, God only knows just where and when. Oh, the wheels of this little old mortal life are gonna all stand still. And I shall go

0: In my Father's house is room for you if you'll receive His wonderful Son as your Savior. Bow your heads while we pray. While every head is bowed, this is the best day you'll ever have to do right. And in order to do right, you'll have to receive Him who is right. His name is Jesus. He's our only righteousness. If you really want to do right today, you come and receive Jesus Christ as your Savior. Then He'll make you right. Some of you have tried to do right, but you never have been made right. Oh, come today and receive Him as your Savior. Come and believe on Him. Others of you who are members of other churches, but somehow you've been dry and hungry, living in the desert land, you'd like to come where the water runs freely and the grass is high, the pasture's good, and the truth is given. You come today.
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2: It's Friday, June 12th, 2026, and from Dallas, Texas, this is World Missionary Evangelism on the Air. In just a few moments, Daniel Moore continues to examine the faith of the centurion. But before we hear from WME's president, will you please listen to this very important message? There are so many things that we put off. And one of those is creating a will. It's not easy to sit down and face our own mortality, to realize that we will not always be walking on this earth. But we need to do that in order to create a document that outlines what we want to happen to our estate when we have gone on to be with the Lord. Because it takes the burden off those we leave behind and allows us to have control in the distribution of our estate. If you haven't created a will because you don't know where to start, then why don't you write to us and ask for our free brochure, Giving Through Your Will. You can request it at WME Post Office Box 660800, Dallas, Texas 75266.

God bless you, WME family, and welcome back. And, well, today is Friday. Thank God for Friday. 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We want to introduce you to who we are at World Missionary Evangelism. There's a lot to see what God is doing around the world through World Missionary Evangelism. One of the best ways for you to find out what God is doing through the ministry is by going to our webpage. What is our webpage? Our webpage is WME.org. What are you going to see once you look at our webpage? You're going to see the different countries that we're in ministering, the different areas of ministry we're doing. You're going to see about our child sponsorship and many beautiful boys and girls you could help sponsor. You're going to see our native missionaries, the work God is doing around the world. Maybe you want to catch up on one of our Bible studies. 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You can also see some of our streaming videos, our different platforms. We're on all social media platforms that you can think of. By God's grace and your support, we are there proclaiming the Word of God, and then Jesus Christ is the same yesterday, today, and forever. We're looking at the faith of the centurion, found in Luke chapter 7. This is one of my favorite accounts because it includes so much detail. The centurion. Now, the centurion was deeply concerned.

0: his servant. His servant was very sick to the point of death. We see this in Luke chapter 7, verse 2. It seemed hopeless. This leads me to believe other doctors had examined him, because for them to have pronounced that sentence on this man meant that his case was terminal. His situation was bad. And the centurion hears about Jesus, and he knows about Jesus' fame. He knows about Jesus' authority. And the centurion looks at Christ through a different angle than the Jews. To many of the Jews during that time, Jesus was a miracle worker. He was a healer. He could make things happen. But to the centurion, he was a man of authority. It's very important that we look at this, and why we look at this. Because Jesus was the Messiah. It was important for the Jews to know he was the Savior, not just a healer, not just another good man, not just another prophet, not just another one sent from God, but that he was God in flesh. The promise throughout the entire scripture, that he was the fulfillment to prophecy, that he was and is the King of Kings and Lord of Lords. Then we look at the way he viewed Jesus. A high-ranking official, and a centurion was that. He was a high-ranking official. He had people underneath his charge, and so he was used to giving decrees. And so when he saw Jesus, he saw a man of authority. And as Jesus went with the Jews to meet this centurion and go to his house and perform this miracle, the centurion sent people to see Jesus on the way. We see this here, of course, in Luke chapter 7, verse 6. Jesus went with the Jewish elders. When he was not far from the house, the centurion sent friends to him, saying unto him, Lord, trouble not thyself, for I am not worthy that thou shouldest enter into my roof. Say in a word, and my servant shall be healed. For I am a man set under authority, having under me soldiers. And I say unto one, go, and he goeth. And I say to another, come, and he cometh. And to my servant, do this, and he doeth it. And Jesus heard these things. He marveled at him, and said unto the people, I have not found such great faith, no, not in Israel. Jesus was used to coming. They would send for him. They would ask that he come. They would touch his garment. This man approaches Jesus differently. He doesn't need him there physically. That doesn't limit God's power. That doesn't limit the authority that Jesus carries. He says, Lord, I trust you. All you have to do is speak the word. All you have to do is say the word, and I know that my servant is going to be healed. All you have to do is declare the word of healing. That's how much he trusted God's word, Christ. He trusted Christ so much, he knew it wasn't even necessary for Jesus to be present. Jesus could speak the word and things would happen. How much do you trust God's word? How much do you trust God's promises? Many times I've heard people say, if Jesus himself appears, if an angel comes to me and tells me, if I see a vision, if the heavens are open and it's revealed to me that I have to do this, then that's when I'm going to do it. They need a sign. They need something to happen for them to believe. They have to have this overwhelming vision or this overwhelming confirmation. But that wasn't the case with the centurion. The centurion saw in Jesus that Jesus had authority. He saw Jesus' words were power and were life. Just as his words were, to some lesser degree, had that same kind of power in the sense that he could give out an order and things would happen without him even having to be there. And so he knew that if Jesus spoke, things would change. He knew that if Jesus spoke, if he gave this message to Jesus, all he has to do is respond. So many times we ask for signs, visions, and God has given us His word, His promises. God has already declared what the Bible says to us, how to live and have trust and faith in Him. And so Jesus was blessed by this man. He said, I have not found so great faith in Israel. It's sad that many times those who are believers have faith that God can perform a miracle, that God can move in their life. And those of us who've been in church all our life miss out on God's blessings. Father, we thank you today for our WME family. We ask your blessing upon them today in Jesus' name. Amen.
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5: It is the blood of Jesus Christ that has wiped us clean. He says we've been made holy, blameless, and spotless before Him because the righteousness of Christ is the robe of our life. And when He looks into your life, I don't mean He condones sin. Sin grieves His heart, but I want to tell you something. The thing that grieves God is because He knows what sin does to us. He sees us suffering because of sin. He sees us failing because of sin. He sees us stumbling because of sin. He sees us failing to match up to what He has provided for us.
6: The way we think directly affects how we behave. 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
7: Would you turn to John chapter 8? And we've been talking about our position in Christ, and we're talking about who we are in Him as a result of our relationship. And you'll recall in that 31st verse of John chapter 8, He says, if you abide in My word, and that's the condition, if you abide in My word, then you're truly disciples of Mine, and you shall know the truth, and the truth shall make you free. But the truth making us free and liberating us from the shackles that bind us and hinder us from becoming the people God wants us to be, achieving the things that He wants us to achieve, is our failure to abide in His word or continue to absorb it and apply it to our life. And we've talked about these areas of our life that keep us from becoming that person God wants us to be, and that is the feelings of insecurity that we have, the feeling of being inferior to someone else or situations, the feeling of being inadequate in a given situation when we're required to do something. And so many people go through life feeling like that they're unworthy, they're undeserving, full of guilt, full of worry, full of tension, full of stress, full of strife, never quite being able to break out and ever begin to enjoy or taste the real delights of being a child of God. And I believe in the scripture, when He says the truth will make you free, I believe as I search the Word of God and examine what He teaches and what He says to us in so many areas, there are three major truths that will set us free to become that person God wants us to be. First of all, to understand what our position is in Him, which we have said, that by God, through the power of the Holy Spirit, baptized in us into Jesus Christ and put us into union with Him, making us one with Him in that relationship. Now, what about this matter of who we are? We've said before in these previous messages that the Bible says that we are saints. Has nothing to do with how we feel, has nothing to do with how we act. That's not the issue. The issue is that we have been deemed, we have been characterized as saints in the eyes of God. Likewise, He says we are His workmanship. He's the one who has created us in Christ Jesus. We are a new creation in Him. He is in the process of conforming us into His likeness. He says we are the temples of the Holy Spirit. And today I want to deal with three more areas of who we are in Christ Jesus. And if you'll turn to Ephesians chapter 1, he says, beginning in verse 3 of Ephesians chapter 1, "Blessed be the God and Father of our Lord Jesus Christ, who has blessed us with all spiritual blessings in the heavenlies in Christ." Now listen. "Just as He chose us in Him before the foundation of the world, that we should be holy and blameless before Him in love, He predestinated us to adoption." Now watch this. He says that you and I are chosen people. So who am I in Christ? In Christ, He says, you and I have been chosen. Now here's where the big hang-up comes, and I want you to listen very carefully. He didn't choose you and reject you. He's talking about the fact of His choice, not His rejection. God is not in the habit of rejecting, rejecting, rejecting, rejecting. Jesus said, "I am coming to the world not to condemn the world, not to reject the world, but that the world through Him might be saved." And so often we see God as this God of judgment up in heaven, rejecting and condemning. And even after we're saved, and even though we've been forgiven, what happens? Our image of God, so programmed from childhood, that if we violate any principle, He's just going to chalk us off, erase the name of the Lamb's Book of Life, and that's the end. But that's not the Word of God. Now, God is going to judge sin. God is going to condemn wickedness. And He's going to condemn the wicked one of these days. But condemnation is not God's attitude toward believers. He says, therefore, if any man be what? In this relationship, watch this. If any man has been positioned, if any man be in whom? In Christ Jesus, what? There is no condemnation. God Almighty has made a commitment, a divine, everlasting, eternal commitment that once the Holy Spirit baptizes you into Christ Jesus, seals you into Him, and that is your position, you can't ever be condemned by God. There is no condemnation to those who are in Christ. Do you know how God sees you? He sees you what? Clothed in the righteousness of His Son Jesus. You see, it's the cross, the cross, the cross, the cross, the cross, the cross, the cross. It is the blood of Jesus Christ that has wiped us clean. He says we've been made holy, blameless, and spotless before Him because the righteousness of Christ is the robe of our life. And when He looks into your life, I don't mean He condones sin. Sin grieves His heart, but I want to tell you something. The thing that grieves God is because He knows what sin does to us. He sees us suffering because of sin. He sees us failing because of sin. He sees us stumbling because of sin. He sees us failing to match up to what He has provided for us, to reach up to get what He has given to us. So He is grieved. He's not condemning us. And so He reaches down into your broken, disturbed, guilty heart and He says, "But I love you. You are endearing to me. And I want the best for you. And I'm going to give you the best. Just listen to me." But as long as I feel like I'm unworthy, I don't deserve it, God just never will do this and that for me. I want to tell you, my friend, that's why He says, if we abide in the truth, if I abide in the truth, if I'm saturating my mind and heart with the Scriptures, if I'm absorbing the truth, if I am refocusing my mind, if I am renewing my mind with the Word of God, then I will cease to think in error and begin to think about my life the way God sees it. He says, you've been chosen.
5: God has given us a commission, and what I want you to see, He has some very specific reasons that He chooses us, and God's choice is always, and the next two things I want to talk about answer that. So if you'll turn to Matthew chapter 5, who we are in Christ Jesus. All right, in the Sermon on the Mount, if you will look beginning in verse 14, I want to take the second one first and then verse 13, but look in verse 14 and 15 and 16. Now listen to what he says, who we are. He says, you are the light of the world. A city set on a hill cannot be hidden, nor do men light a lamp and put it under a bushel. You don't hide it. He says that it gives light to all who are in the house. Let your light so shine before men in such a way that they may see your good works and glorify your Father who is in heaven. Now look at this. He says, you are the light of the world. You recall when Jesus ascended, he said to his disciples, he says, it is expedient for you that I go away. If I go not away, the Comforter will not come. But if I go, he will come and he will glorify me. Now, all of us who have received Jesus Christ as our Savior have him living within us through the Holy Spirit. He is our life. Listen, Jesus Christ is our life. He that hath the Son hath life. He says, by the Holy Spirit, we were baptized into Christ Jesus. He says, I and you and me. We have Christ living within us, therefore we have life. If we have divine life, we have light. Now, Jesus left this world, seated at the Father's right hand, the Holy Spirit living within us. When he left, the light left. When he came back at Pentecost to indwell the believers, through the power of the Holy Spirit, the light began to shine in this world, and the light of life is living and shining through the life of believers. Now, he chose you and me for specific reasons. One of those reasons was, he said, he chose us that we may be lights in a darkened world. Now, notice what he says in the scripture. He says, a city set on a hill cannot be hidden. He doesn't want his secret disciples. Neither do men light a lamp or a candle and hide it. Now, let me ask you something. Where is the best place for light to demonstrate its power? Where? In darkness. The purpose for light is to drive out what? Darkness. He said he has redeemed us by taking us out of the kingdom of what? Darkness and placing us in the kingdom of what? Light. He says he's put us in this world. He that is within us is greater than he that's in the world. He has placed us here, and he says, you and I have been named, singled out as the light of the world. That's not what I said. That's what God said. That you are the light of the world. That means you are somebody very special, because God says your life is going to brighten the way for somebody who's walking in darkness. He says you're the light of the world, and put the light upon the candlestick where it can be seen. Now you say, isn't that pride? You haven't read the last two verses. Now say with me. Watch this. He says that we are a light unto the world. For example, tomorrow morning, if you feel like, well, you know, I just don't match up and I feel so unworthy in my business, tomorrow morning you just walk in, brother. You walk in with your shoulders back, smile upon your face, because you just carried light in that place. God says, I've sent you in as a light into that office, into that building, into your schoolroom, in order that your presence there will make a divine difference. We have no legitimate reason for feeling inadequate, inferior, down in the mouth, and worthless and insecure. Because God says, I have chosen you and ordained you and put a circle around you. And he says, I have labeled you light of Jesus Christ, light of the gospel, light of God, light of truth. He has sent us into a darkened society that the society may be changed by our presence. It's in the twinkle of an eye. You see, you can look in somebody's eye, they may be beautifully dressed, but if they're sad, you can't tell it by looking at the shoes. You can tell they're sad by looking at their eyes. In fact, if you cut out everything else in their body except just that one little bit, you can look at somebody and tell if they're sad or they're happy. And listen to what he's saying. He's saying, I have sent you with your smile and your countenance, and when you're down in the dumps, nobody has to ask you. It's written all over you. In other words, nobody has to ask. He says, I've sent you as a light. That means that not only are we important, but the way we shine is important. Now listen. Notice how he says this, because here is the crux of the matter. Let your light so shine before men in such a way that they may what? They may see what? See you? No. See your good works. That is, they are attracted by what you're doing. But they are attracted to whom?
7: Jesus Christ, the living Lord. He says, let your light so shine before men that they may see your good works, but what? Glorify your Father. Now listen, if they're glorifying us, we've missed it somewhere. There's something wrong with the lantern carrying the light if they're glorifying us. I want to tell you something. God has so made you. Did you know that you can't have a power failure? The power is within you. Everlasting, eternal, unending. No storm in the world can knock the power out of your life. The only thing that can knock the glow out, now, the power will never leave. The power is always there. Storms don't make any difference. Doesn't make any difference. Nobody can plow up your yard, cut the line in two. Doesn't make any difference. The power is within you. But the glow of that light is diminished by sin and disobedience to God. It is our willful disobedience to God that diminishes the light. But the light is there, and God says, I have chosen you. You're the light of the world. But listen to this. Go back to verse 13. He says, you're the salt of the earth. But if the salt has become tasteless, how will it be made salty again? It is good for nothing anymore except to be thrown out and trampled under the foot of men. Now, let's think about something. You know what he's saying? We Christians back up and say, you know, we don't want to cause any waves. We don't want to rock any boats. Listen, you and I are under divine command by Jesus Christ, and you and I have been so created by God and so commissioned. He says we're like salt boxes. Wherever we go, the flavor ought to change in our society. Listen, we're not disobeying God by getting involved in everything that affects society. We are obeying Almighty God. He says you to be the salt of your society. That means change the flavor of it. And the reason we're in the mess we're in now is because too many salt boxes have been closed up, or we have lost our twang somewhere along the way, and we do not see ourselves as vital citizens in a land who have been commissioned by the Lord Jesus Christ to flavor that whole society. If you work among people who are unsaved, you're not to be critical of them. You're there to make a difference because you may be the only salt there. We're to change the flavor. Secondly, he speaks of preserving. He said you must keep on flavoring and keep on preserving the society which you're in, because you see, once God takes the body of Christ out of this world, the judgment of God is coming upon this world. And those who do not like our influence, and those who do not want Christians around, who do not want us to bear witness, who do not want us to testify, who want to live like they choose, what they do not understand is, once God takes us away, they will be absolutely and totally annihilated by their own wickedness. So they're living in blindness, they're living in darkness, and so those of us who are the light must step forward to shine forth and radiate the truth of the gospel. He didn't put us here for our health, he put us here to change our society. Likewise, he said, salt heals. And let's face it, we're living in a sick world, and there's only one message that brings healing, eternal healing. And that is the message of the cross of Jesus Christ. That God the Father, looking down in this old unbelieving, wicked, vile, helpless, desperate, hurting world, sent his only begotten Son, Jesus Christ, that you and I may be forgiven, pardoned, reconciled, redeemed, justified, glorified, that we may be given the capacity to become everything God wants us to become. Now think about this for a moment. Insecure, inadequate, inferior. Think about this. He chose you. He chose you. He said you're the light of the world. He said you're the salt of the earth. He's called you a saint. His workmanship, the temple of God. God Almighty sees us in the most beautiful light. And my friend, I'm simply saying this to you. When you and I begin to see ourselves as God sees us, listen, not only are the shackles that hinder you going to be dropping off, but there's going to become a delight and a joy and a power to become what at the present moment you're unwilling to believe God for. I've told you what God says about every one of his children. chosen on the basis of pure love. Sent into a world to shine where there's so much darkness. Sent into a world to flavor, preserve, and heal where there's so much hurt, anxiety, frustration, and fear. Now listen. Can you think of any legitimate reason today for feeling insecure when you've been wrapped up and bound eternally in the person of Jesus Christ? Inadequate when you have the Holy Spirit living within you to empower you to fulfill every obligation God has placed upon us, fulfilling the obligation of His very self. Any reason to feel inferior when God says, you're one of the chosen. You're the light of the world. You're the salt of the earth. You know what we do? We hear that and we transfer that to others. The only way to have a box full of salt is that all the grains be little grains of salt. Here's how Satan traps us. He says, but what can one little person like you do? That's not the question. Here's the question. What can one person reconcile unto God? Redeemed, forgiven, justified, glorified, who's become a saint. God's working in his and her life. Sons of God, living in the kingdom, indwelt by the Holy Spirit, empowered by him, chosen by him, predestinated by him, commissioned by him. The power to flavor a society, to drive out the darkness, change men's lives? That's the question. And the Bible says that every single one of us is that person. My friend, shake off the insecurity, the inadequacy. Shake off the inferiority, the worthlessness, the feeling of being so totally immersed in past programming that has negated all the positive things in your life. Just get rid of that. By latching on to the truth of what God says you are. That is, you just need to step out of that. Step onto a higher plane that God has for every one of us who is willing to believe. Listen, who is just willing to believe what He said about us. You can never be the same once you believe what God says about you because of your relationship to Him.
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7: If you're not willing to humble yourself and acknowledge that you are burdened, and be willing to name it, and be willing to share it, and be willing to admit you cannot handle it, if you're one of those persons who says, I can handle it, I'm going to handle it, no matter what happens, listen, man, you know, grit and grind, I'm going to make it happen. There are burdens in life that no person in their own strength can bear successfully. Why do we continue to run hither and yon in every new possible fad we can find? What is it we're running from? We're running from burdens that we cannot escape because they're on the inside of this mind of ours. They're in our heart. They're in our emotions. And oftentimes in our bodies, you cannot escape them. You keep running to the bar and running from one marriage partner to the other, or running to this situation, this relationship and the other, trying to get something dealt with. I want to tell you, the one place, listen, there is a one-stop place for burdens, and it's Christ. He and He alone is going to be able to deal with the burden. But first of all, I've got to admit that I have it. When He says, come to me, the implication is you admit that you have a need and you come. But if you're not willing to share it with anyone else, you want to keep all the smiles on the outside. Everything is fantastic. Everything is super. I mean, brother, we got the world by the tail. On the inside, you're being wagged all over the place because you can't handle it. True humility is not only willing to admit to God in secret where nobody else hears it, but true humility is willing to share it with someone else whom God sends into your path to help you bear what you're bearing. You see, the problem is we're too proud.
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11: Ladies and gentlemen, this is Ram Chavez. I'm the musical director of the Veterans Band of Corpus Christi, and we have received a major invitation from the National American GI Forum, the organization that Dr. Hector P. Garcia organized in 1948 right here in Corpus Christi. We have a strong relationship with Dr. Hector, since in the beginning he had much to do with our success in getting organized, in kicking off the band and staying afloat. We have been asked to perform in Las Vegas on August the 3rd through the 6th. 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
13: 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We're going to be talking about stress, how to overcome stress with the help of God. 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It's Psalm 90. Lord, you have been our dwelling place in all generations. 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
16: This is the Christian Working Woman, and I'm Mary Lohman. I began this program years ago to encourage and equip Christians to live out their faith on their job. And this week I've been talking about the importance of avoiding certain mistakes that many make in getting along with their boss. I know it's not always easy, and I know that bosses are not perfect, but I also know that you will do yourself a great favor to avoid making some of the mistakes we're talking about this week. I mentioned yesterday

0: something as simple as a sincere apology, but your willingness to take the responsibility will go down very well with your manager. And then move on and do the best possible work you can, avoiding that mistake in the future. Don't wallow in guilt, put it behind you, and just learn from the experience. And don't let the mistake shake your confidence so that you lose your ability to do your work. Remember, everybody makes mistakes sooner or later. Don't hide behind your mistakes, but don't hide under your desk either. Show your boss it was a fluke and that it will never happen again, and then make it a matter of prayer. If you are a Christ follower, you have power through prayer and God's Spirit to put mistakes behind you and move forward. That's the wonderful thing about being a disciple of Jesus Christ, that he helps us to move forward and put the past behind us. Have you discovered the gift of praying with other Christian working women? Through our Anchored ministry, women are building relationships and growing in their faith as they pray together. 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I'm so grateful for the time with you this week. I hope you have a wonderful weekend worshiping with your church family, and we'll see you here next week for more encouragement from the Christian Working Woman.
1: For it is only this wonderful fear of God that can steer us wisely through life. It is this, the fear of God, not IQ, that is the beginning of wisdom. And therefore, says Psalm 115, verse 13, he will bless those who fear the Lord, both the small and the great. For it is not talent that God blesses so much as the fear of God.
2: When the world pursues wisdom, they might look to a successful businessman or enroll in an elite academic institution. But the Bible points us somewhere else. It's the fear of the Lord that is the beginning of wisdom. Welcome to the Friday edition of Renewing Your Mind, as we conclude several days in Michael Reeve's series, The Fear of the Lord. And although we might be tempted to think that those who fear God may become cold and timid, the Bible paints a very different picture. Let's join Dr. Reeves now.
1: Now I think is a good time for you to ask yourself what things you fear. Because our fears are highly revealing. What you fear shows what you really love. So we fear our children getting hurt because we love them. We fear losing our jobs. We fear losing the security and identity they give us. We fear rejection. We fear criticism because we love approval. And some of our fears are healthy. Some are overblown. And others reveal deeper sicknesses in our character. So ask yourself, what do your fears say about you and your priorities? What do they say about what you treasure? What do they say about where you're looking for security? Ask yourself, which do you fear more? Do you fear being sinful or being uncomfortable? Which do you fear more, God or people? Which do you fear more, being a sinner or being exposed as a sinner before others? See, our fears are like an ECG reading. They're constantly telling us about the state of our hearts. So what I want to look at in this lecture is what it looks like when a believer is filled with a right filial fear of God. Not a cold, dead, outward, hypocritical show of reverential religion, but a heartfelt

0: quaking at the goodness and glory of the Redeemer. The fear of the Lord is a heart-level indicator of that warm communion with God that God wants with his children. It is the wandering temperament of those who've been brought to know the everlasting mercy of God and therefore who take pleasure in the one who takes pleasure in them. It is the mark of those who are being brought into the joy and life of Christ their Savior and who therefore share his joy and delight in his Father, his fear of the Lord. Believers who have a right fear of the Lord will know God and they'll know the promises that are given to those who fear God. They'll bemoan their prayerlessness, but they will know something of a heartfelt, affectionate prayer life. They'll want to know God better, to enjoy sweeter communion, more constant communion with him. The fear of God tells you about the state of your heart. Let's turn to look at the first benefit the fear of the Lord brings. Those who have the fear of the Lord, first of all, have knowledge. For the fear of the Lord, Proverbs 1:7, is the beginning of knowledge. And those who have the fear of the Lord, they know God as creator and redeemer, as majestic and as merciful. And any knowledge of God that is devoid of such fearful wondering is actually blind and barren. Because the living God is so wonderful, he's not truly known where he's not heartily adored. And there is a particular challenge here for those of us who love theology. All too easily, our studies, and particularly I'm talking about theological studies here, can become exercises in puffing ourselves up, lording it over others. So the German theologian Helmut Thielicher, he warned his theological students of the vain stage of what he called theological puberty. And he said so many go through this when they've done a year or two study. And they've got to enough knowledge that they're very aware that they have more knowledge than most, but they're not aware of how little they know. And in that stage, infatuated with all these new theological concepts, the young theologian is filled with a Gnostic pride. And his love dies in the devilish thrill of acquiring a knowledge that means power. And this skewed knowledge then proves its own perversity in his character as he becomes a graceless theological thug, always itching to show off his prowess. And it's hardly as if older theologians are immune to this disease. We who love theology need to remember that there is no true knowledge of God where there is no true fear of him. The fear of God is the only possible foundation on which true knowledge is built. All knowledge acquired elsewhere is counterfeit. But the fear of the Lord is not only the beginning of knowledge of God, it's also the beginning of true knowledge of ourselves. In the light of God's majesty and holy perfection, only then do I begin to understand how puny, how vicious, how pathetic I am. In other words, I don't have true knowledge of myself until I have knowledge of God. I don't have true knowledge of myself if I don't fear God. And without that fear, my self-perception will be wildly distorted by my pride. It's when we're most thrilled with God, that's when we let the mask slip and we see ourselves for what we really are, as creatures, sinners. forgiven, adopted. So the fear of the Lord is the beginning of knowledge of God and ourselves. The fear of the Lord is also the beginning of wisdom. Proverbs 9:10. The insight and knowledge we're given about God, about ourselves, about the world, enables us to walk through life wisely. It's such a famous verse, and yet the fear of the Lord is a very unexpected guide to wisdom. Because when we look for wisdom, what do we look for? We look for intelligence, which is odd, given that the world is littered with clever fools. We need the fear of God to steer our abilities. And without it, all our abilities are a liability. Take the brilliant young theological thug online. He may just be as bright as he thinks he is, possibly, but his untempered ability just makes him dangerous. And therein lies a challenge for those who are conscious of their own ability, and a comfort for all those who feel daunted by the talents of others. For it is only this wonderful fear of God that can steer us wisely through life. It is this, the fear of God, not IQ, that is the beginning of wisdom. And therefore, says Psalm 115, verse 13, he will bless those who fear the Lord, both the small and the great. For it is not talent that God blesses so much as the fear of God. Well as giving us knowledge and wisdom, the fear of God then makes us, well, like God. For those who fear God become like him. For like a fire in the heart, the fear of the Lord consumes sinful desires and fuels holy desires. It brings us to adore God and loathe sin and long to be truly like him. What does that look like? Well, becoming like God must first mean becoming happy. Because God, after all, is, 1 Timothy 1:11, the blessed or happy God. To fear God is to enter that blessed divine life. I think most people expect that the fear of God is going to make you morose and stuffy. It's the opposite. The fear of God has a profoundly uplifting effect. It makes us happy. How could it not, when it brings us to know this God? As well as happy, the fear of the Lord makes believers large-hearted, like God. And there's a lovely little example of this in 1 Kings chapter 18, the story of the prophet Obadiah. In 1 Kings 18 we read, "Now the famine was severe in Samaria, and Ahab called Obadiah, who was over the household. Now Obadiah feared the Lord greatly. And when Jezebel cut off the prophets of the Lord, Obadiah took 100 prophets and hid them by 50s in a cave and fed them with bread and water." What did the fear of God do for Obadiah? It didn't make him self-involved and frosty. The fear of God made Obadiah generous and compassionate to those hunted prophets in need. And that large-heartedness is actually the overflow of a tender-heartedness toward God. It means that those who fear God have, to use another much misunderstood word, jealousy for God. To be clear, such righteous jealousy is not to be confused with selfish envy. Envy wants what is not rightfully ours. But this righteous jealousy is a love that will not let go of the beloved or make do with substitutes. So God the Father is jealous for his beloved Son. Christ is jealous as the bridegroom for his bride, the church. And just so, those who fear God find in themselves a loving jealousy for God. Adoring him, they cannot abide his glory being diminished or stolen. False teaching will distress them, not because it contradicts their views, but because it impugns him. Self-righteousness will become loathsome to them because of how it steals from the glory of his grace. And from all this, you can see it already. From this flows another godlike quality, humility. Do not become proud, but fear, says Paul in Romans 11, verse 20. But trembling in wonder at God takes you off from trusting in yourself. It is the key to true humility. True humility, which is not about trying to think less of yourself, is not about trying to think of yourself less. It is marveling more at him so that he eclipses self. A true and happy fear of God simply eclipses self. It is the antidote to pride and to the prayerlessness that springs from pride. The pride that thinks, I control things and so I don't need to pray. When God is so marvelous in our eyes that we rejoice and tremble, we cannot but praise him and throw ourselves on him in hearty and dependent prayer. We cannot be great in our own eyes. And also, this fear levels and unites us as a church. Because this fear admits no boasting before God, and so it admits no elite, no second class in the church. And so this fear levels us and gathers us together in the warm and humble fellowship of a shared love, where we don't boast in ourselves, but in him. And the fear of the Lord also gives believers strength, especially in the face of anxieties and the fear of man. Now, I'm using an old-fashioned phrase there, the fear of man. We don't tend to talk about the fear of man much today. We call it people-pleasing, peer pressure, codependency. Classic signs of it are the overcommitment of your diary from an inability to say no because you want people to approve of you. Self-esteem issues, an excessive sensitivity to the comments and views of others, and need I mention our fear of evangelism. And you know, codependency is seen as such a problem today, it's spawned a whole therapeutic industry. It's made millions for airport pop psychology books. Western culture has come to view low self-esteem as the root of our every emotional problem, holding us back in life. And what's the prescription? What's the cure to the problem? Well, the prescription normally given to the problem of building your self-worth on the opinion of others is, you know it so well, love yourself more. That's your problem with self-dependence. You don't love yourself enough. Love yourself so much it'll hardly matter what others think of you. In other words, treat the disease of narcissism with more narcissism. But what is clearly surprising for the culture is that the cure isn't working. seeking to bolster our self-esteem by making us more self-referential and more self-conscious is actually just making us more vulnerable and more thin-skinned. So, if the fear of the Lord is actually the solution, how can the fear of the Lord free us from our anxieties and from the fear of people? Essentially, it acts like Aaron's staff in Exodus. Do you remember which ate up the staffs of the Egyptian magicians? As the fear of the Lord grows, it eclipses, consumes, and destroys other fears. And so the Lord advised Isaiah, Isaiah 8, verses 12 and 13, "Do not fear what they fear, nor be in dread, but the Lord of hosts, him you shall honor as holy. Let him be your fear. Let him be your dread." When the fear of the Lord becomes more central and more important, other fears subside. And here is truth for every Christian who needs the strength to rise above their anxieties, or who needs the strength to pursue an unpopular but righteous course. The fear of the Lord is the only fear that imparts strength. And the strength this fear gives is uniquely a humble strength. Because those who fear God are simultaneously humbled before his beauty and magnificence, and strengthened by the same. And so they're kept gentle. They're preserved from being overbearing in their strength. You see, all of us, we are temperamentally inclined to lean one way or the other. Some of us are natural rhinos. Strong, thick-skinned, but not gentle. Some are more like deer, sweet, gentle, but nervous and flighty. The fear of the Lord corrects and beautifies both temperaments, giving believers a gentle strength. It makes them, like Christ, both lamb-like in humility and lion-like in bold courage and strength. Now, since fear is a matter of the heart, reorienting our fears is no easy matter. But it is something we must do. Into the battlefield of our troubled hearts, we must send in the promises of God that feed this right fear. In the face of our culture and anxiety, having this right fear of God will beautifully adorn and testify to the reality of the gospel we proclaim. And thereby we can give the lie to the atheist claim that liberating ourselves from the fear of God will make a less fearful culture. Now we can show that this fear of God, which is pleasurable to us, not disagreeable, is actually what will liberate us from the anxieties that now flood our culture. But I want to finish with a little observation from Song of Songs. In Song of Songs, the bridegroom makes a statement about his bride that is eye-catching. It's in chapter 6. He says it twice. He says in verse 4, "You are beautiful as Tirzah, my love, lovely as Jerusalem, awesome as an army with banners." In verse 10 he says, "Who is this who looks down like the dawn, beautiful as the moon, bright as the sun, awesome as an army with banners?" The bride is like an army. And she's bright like the sun, with the reflected beauty of the moon. She has become awesome. That is something true about the church, which is the bride of Christ. The church comes to reflect the bridegroom's awesome magnificence. And Song of Songs shows that our transformation is a growth in reflected awesomeness. Led by the Spirit into conformity with Christ, the church begins to exhibit to the world fearsome divine qualities of holiness, happiness, wholeness, beauty. And so the church begins to shine like the moon in the darkness, eliciting both wonder and dread. Believers become like the solid people in the heavenly meadow of C.S. Lewis, The Great Divorce. Their very wholeness and loving joyfulness is fearful to others, inexplicable, alluring, and troubling to unbelievers for how it exposes their grumbling crookedness. In the fear of God, believers become, like their God, blessedly and beautifully fearsome.
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5: Walking in the Spirit doesn't mean never having setbacks. 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
6: And thank you for joining us today. We're happy to have you for this weekend edition, sort of the end of the week and the beginning of the weekend. We are involved in a discussion on the Spirit of God, the Holy Spirit, the third person of the Trinity. And today we're going to finish up what we started yesterday as we discuss what it means to walk in the Spirit. That is a biblical command, but what does it mean and how does it work? We'll examine it again in just a few moments as we open our Bibles together. Next week, we're going to talk about the fruit of the Spirit, the work of the Spirit, and the gifts of the Spirit. We have much more to learn as we open the Bible and examine what it has to say about the Holy Spirit of God. During this month, we are making available a very special resource on the Holy Spirit. If the things we are saying are resonating with you, you may want to have them in writing, and we have made that possible with this book we would love to send you. It's the third book in the trilogy of God books. We have a book called The God You May Not Know. We have another one called The Jesus You May Not Know, and this one called The Holy Spirit You May Not Know, introducing you to the Trinity in these biblical discussions. You may have your copy of this third member of the trilogy, the Holy Spirit You May Not Know. It's yours for the asking for a gift of any size during the month of June. And ladies and gentlemen, this is an important month for us because it's the last month in our fiscal year. We total everything up at the end of this month and make our decisions for the year that is before us. Many opportunities await us. We need to have the full support of everyone who helps us So if you haven't given your gift yet this month, or if you've been thinking about doing something special for Turning Point, this is a good time to do it. It will help us so much as we end the month of June together. And be sure to ask for your copy of the book when you send your gift. Here is part two of Walking in the Spirit. The flesh can have great power over us. You don't lose your flesh when Christ comes to live within you. And that's a strategy that we need to remember. When you become a Christian, your old nature doesn't go away. Can I get a witness? Listen to these words. For the flesh desires what is contrary to the Spirit, and the Spirit what is contrary to the flesh. They are in conflict with each other so that you are not able to do whatever you want. How many of you have ever thought, why can't I do what I know I'm supposed to do? Because you're in a battle with the flesh. You're in the battle with the old nature. And what Paul is saying is, he's saying that there is a war going on within us. Flesh against the Spirit. This is more than a matter of human willpower. I'm reminded of the story of the old farmer who was once seen wrestling with a stubborn mule. And someone finally yelled out, Sam, where's your willpower? And he wiped his brow and replied, my willpower's fine. This mule's won't power is the problem. Sometimes people ask me, why is the flesh so stubborn? Why does the flesh, self, the old you, why does it still have such power in your life? I'd like to explore that for just a moment with you. I remember the first time I realized this and how it made so much sense to me. First of all, physical age versus spiritual age. If you got saved at the age of 30, your flesh had a 30-year head start on the spirit. If you got saved at 70, your flesh had a 70-year head start on the Holy Spirit's reign in your life. Why is the battle so hard? Because the flesh was running before the Spirit ever showed up. And sometimes those habits and those things which you did before you became a Christian reappear. Before you were saved, you formed habits and reactions and thought patterns that cut deep grooves in your heart. And becoming a Christian doesn't instantly erase those ruts. The Bible says old things pass away and behold, all things are becoming new, but they don't become new immediately. You don't immediately, when you become a Christian, realize that you never had any problems in the past. You know you had problems. There's parts of the American West where you can still see wagon tracks from the Oregon Trail. No wagons have passed there in over a century, but the grooves are still etched in the ground. And it's the same with old patterns of sin. We may have turned in a new direction, but the old tracks remain. And if we are not careful, our wheels slide right back into those paths. You may have gone places, practiced habits, seen things before Christ that you now reject. Yet the memories linger. You might be in worship when an old image or an old craving suddenly flashes into your mind. That's the flesh and the enemy trying to pull you back into familiar ruts. And there's another reason we struggle and can wonder why the struggle is so strong. And that's the influence of our culture. Let me ask you a question. What message does our culture promote today? The spirit or the flesh? It's no contest. Growing spiritually doesn't come easy. Take Sunday morning as an example. It takes effort to join your local community for worship. You set the alarm, you drag yourself out of bed, get the kids ready, drive across town, find a parking spot, finally sit down, hoping to hear from God's Spirit. That takes work. But the flesh, that is effortless. You don't have to plan for it or put it on your calendar. The moment you flip on the TV or unlock your phone, it's there, parading itself, calling for your attention, trying to shape the way you think and the way you feel. It hardly seems fair, doesn't it? What takes discipline to build can be undone with hardly any effort at all. And as believers, we're pulled in every direction. We know that. We want a life dominated by the Spirit, but the enticements of the flesh surround us. And soon we feel guilty and defeated and confused. It must be me, we think. I must be doing something wrong, we think. Something must be wrong inside of me. If we don't understand the nature of that struggle, it's easy to grow discouraged and think there's no hope. But there is an answer, and it begins with recognizing that the battle is real. If you are not having any inward struggle in your life, the probability is you don't have a new nature. Maybe the old nature is just very comfortable and you're doing what you've always done and everything is cool. But insert the new nature and World War III can start before you know it. Then there's the incompatibility of our lifestyle with the world's. That's the third thing. Another reason we feel the pull of the flesh is simple. The moment you come to Christ, you're no longer in step with the world. Your direction changes, your values shift. The current that once carried you now runs against you, and that's not a flaw. It's evidence that you've been made new. We have watched this happen in our culture visually in these last weeks and months as we've seen the battle between good and evil, the battle between Christians and those who don't know Christ, and the actual hatred, vitriol hatred for Christian people. Why is that happening? That's a satanic thing that goes on. When you become a Christian, you become a target. Some of you know that because it's happened where you work or in your neighborhood or among your family members. Christianity can be a uniter, but often it's a divider between people who know Christ and people who don't know Him. A.W. Tozier once described the Christian life like this. A true Christian is a very unusual person. He loves someone he's never seen and speaks daily with someone he cannot see. He expects heaven because of another's merit. He empties himself to be filled and admits he is wrong in order to be made right. He goes down to rise up and is strongest when he is weakest. He gives to keep. He dies to live. He sees and knows what others say is impossible. The Christian life doesn't really fit with the world around us. Isn't that true? If you're a Christian, in essence, you're in a minority. We do not live in a Christian world, and we do not live in a Christian nation. As much as that likes to be said, our nation may have been founded on Christian principles, but it has long since left that path. We are a godless nation, and if you're a Christian, you walk in the midst of that environment, and you wonder why it's hard, why it's difficult, why it's impossible. If you do not have the Holy Spirit helping you, you're just a target. The Christian life really doesn't fit with the world, and we're different because of Jesus. And that's a good thing. And I'm not saying we should hide from people or act strange. Christ changes what we love and how we live. When you become a Christian, you set yourself over here. It doesn't mean you don't have fellowship with those who don't know Christ. But you are different. If you can be a Christian and not be different, I don't know what Christianity is. The Bible says when Christ comes to live within you, He changes you from the inside out. He gives you new desires, new hopes, new habits, new things to do, and some things not to do. It's amazing to me that I haven't preached on some things in a long time, and somebody who's just become a Christian will come and say, you know, Dr. Jeremiah, since I got saved, I don't do this anymore. I don't do this anymore. I don't go here anymore. I don't do that anymore. And I wonder, how in the world did you ever find out you shouldn't do those things? I haven't preached on any of those. And then I realized they have the best preacher going in the Holy Spirit. When you become a Christian, how many of you know this? The Holy Spirit makes you uncomfortable with some of the things you used to do. He's making you uniquely different from the world in which you live. Now, if you want a good picture of what it's like to walk in the flesh, all you have to do is read the fifth chapter of Galatians, because it gives you a large screen, full color picture of what the flesh is like, and it isn't pretty. Galatians 5, 19 through 21. Now the works of the flesh are evident, which are adultery, fornication, uncleanness, lewdness, idolatry, sorcery, hatred, contentions, jealousies, outbursts of wrath, selfish ambitions, dissensions, heresies, envy, murders, drunkenness, revelries, and the like. It's kind of like a little sketch of life without God. That's what life is like when God isn't present. That's like, here's life, take God out of life, and this is what you get, this list of practices. Does that convince you that we need help? The Christian life demands more than our willpower. The enemy never quits. The flesh resists at every turn. Left to ourselves, we unravel. But that's not the whole story, because the same Spirit who raised Jesus from the dead now lives in us, so that day by day, step by step, we can overcome the flesh and walk in newness of life. Hallelujah for that truth. When I first started in the ministry back in Fort Wayne, Bill Bright, who was the founder of Campus Crusade, often used a word picture about walking in the Spirit. And it has stayed with me for years. In fact, there's a little tract you can get that outlines this in a very picturesque way. It went something like this. If you ask the Spirit of God to control your life, He does. And life is better than it has ever been before. You experience joy and a perspective in your days that is beyond anything you've ever encountered before. And along the way, sin re-enters the picture. It's like a black ink splotch on a white piece of linen writing paper. You do something that grieves or quenches this wonderful Holy Spirit who has been given to you. In a sense, you push Him off the throne of your life and allow the old flesh nature back in control. What do you experience then? You experience discouragement and sadness. I've said many times over the years, a backslidden Christian is more unhappy than any non-Christian could ever be, because non-Christians don't know the joy of fellowship with God. If you've known it and you don't take care of it and you allow sin to re-enter and push its way back into your life, you have a misery that is unparalleled, because you remember what it was like when you were in fellowship with God and now you're not. That's why David prayed, Lord, restore unto me the joy of my salvation. He didn't say, restore my salvation. That was never in doubt. But the joy of his salvation was gone. And for some of you here today, that's true. You're a Christian. You know you're a Christian. You're on your way to heaven. But the joy of salvation has been pushed to the sideline because the old flesh has gotten back in control. So Bill Bright said, when that happens, when you find that going on in your life, you have to practice what he called spiritual breathing. Think of normal physical breathing. What does it involve? Just two things, really. Inhaling fresh air and exhaling bad air. It's what we do all day long, all night long. I can guarantee that if you're hearing these words right now, you are engaged in the business of inhaling and exhaling. Spiritual breathing is a similar process. Listen to this. This is an illustration. It is exhaling impure and inhaling pure. It is rejecting the bad and embracing the good. It works like this. When you become aware of sin in your life, you deal with it at that very, very moment. Wherever you are, in the car, at home, at the office, let's say you just screamed at one of your kids. Maybe they pushed every button you have and a few you didn't even know existed. But you're supposed to be living in the Spirit, right? What do you do when you become aware of your sin? Well, you could spend the rest of the day justifying what you've done. I mean, after all, you've worked and slaved for those kids, and they ought to show a little more appreciation and respect, right? But in your heart, you know better. In your heart, you know you've sinned. You know that you have grieved the Holy Spirit and He's made you aware of this sin, and He wants you to immediately confess it and seek forgiveness. That's why we have 1 John 1:9 in our Bibles. Many people are surprised to find out that 1 John 1:9 was written to Christians. Here's what it says. If we confess our sins, He is faithful and just to forgive us our sins and to cleanse us from all unrighteousness. You say, Lord, I agree with you that what I just did was sin. I ask that you would forgive me for that sin. What have you done? You have just exhaled the impurity in your heart. You have just moved the bad air out. Then you say, Lord, I don't want to live like this. I want you to come and continue to control my life. I want you to be the one who guides me in all of this. Please fill me again with your Holy Spirit. That's inhaling. You exhale the bad by confession. And notice what 1 John 1:9 says. It says, if we confess our sins, this is not the sin nature. This is the activity of sin. Sin, S-I-N-S. If we confess our sins, if we confess the things that we do when we sin, God is faithful and just to forgive us our sins. Now watch the last paragraph, because the last little sentence often gets omitted. And to cleanse us from all unrighteousness. What that means is if you confess the sins you know about, God not only forgives that, but he forgives all the unknown sins that you have too. He not only forgives the sins you confess, but he cleanses you from all unrighteousness. He makes you clean from the inside out. So the greatest thing you can do when sin is plaguing you and bugging you and following you, trying to trap you, as soon as you know you've sinned, confess it. Ask God to forgive it. And if you're like me, you're going to have some cases where you say, Lord, I'm sorry, but it's me again. And it's that again. And Lord, please forgive me of that. I know that's a sin. I know that's wrong. Fill me with your Spirit. I believe this with all my heart. Some of you are going to say, well, if I did that, Pastor, every time I sin, I'm going to be in prayer all day long. Just one prayer after another. And that may be true, but let it happen. And what you'll discover is, the more you do it and the more you experience it, the fewer times you'll have to do it and the less times it will happen. In fact, you may discover that you can live a whole day in the power of the Holy Spirit without having to exercise spiritual breathing. But if you allow sin to remain in your heart and you stop seeking the filling of the Spirit, you will wake up one day to discover you've been walking in the flesh for a long, long time. And my friends, that is a terribly dangerous and sad and sorrowful way to live your life. I once read about two young women who died in a fire that swept through their apartment as they were sleeping. Investigators determined the smoke detector had been deliberately disconnected for a party the night before. Someone had pulled the plug so it would not shrill while food was cooking, and they forgot to reconnect it, and with no warning, the fire claimed two lives. In the same way, when we quench the Spirit's voice and keep walking in the flesh, we put ourselves in danger. The Spirit may be warning us, but we no longer hear Him. You know, Christians can live that way for years, refusing to deal with sin and to reappropriate the Spirit's fullness. That's why Ephesians 5:18 tells us in the present tense to keep on being filled with the Spirit. It's not a one-time deal. For many of us, it's every day, many times a day. And you know, it's exciting to walk in the Spirit. You sense you are a work in progress, reshaped from within. You grow sensitive to His voice, more careful about the things you do. The interruption of sin feels so miserable, you want it to be gone right away. So you confess it. You erase it through the power of the blood of Jesus Christ. In short, the Holy Spirit leaves His mark. And what is that mark? It's holiness. Have you ever watched race walking? I started with a story about a little child walking. I want to end with a story about race walking. I remember the first time I saw it, I thought how weird it looked. It's really funny. The hips sway, the arms pump, and it seems like someone is trying to walk fast enough to run, but they're not allowed to run, so they have to walk fast. Yet behind that awkward stride is one of the most demanding sports in the Olympics. It takes precision, endurance, and rhythm. No one knows that better than Evan Dunphy from Richmond, British Columbia. In the 2016 Olympics, he walked 31 miles in 3 hours and 41 minutes, faster than most people could run that far. The secret to race walking is rhythm. To stay consistent, athletes like Evan train for years with a metronome or keeping timer to master their pace. During the race, Evan took about 200 steps a minute. That's 3 every second for almost 4 hours straight. Step after step, stride after stride, he stayed in perfect sync. I'd like to leave you with that picture. Walking in the Spirit means letting the Holy Spirit set the pace. Let Him be the metronome in your life. And just keep walking. Notice, this is not jogging in the Spirit. This is not running in the Spirit. It's not ambling in the Spirit. It's walking in the Spirit. Walking in the Spirit, one step after another, keeping constant vigilance over your life. And don't get long interruptions because of sin, because you now know what to do with that. You confess it immediately and ask for God's forgiveness. Exhale the sin, inhale the fullness of the Spirit of God, and keep on walking. Walk in the Spirit, says the Scripture, and you will not fulfill the lust of the flesh. That's a very interesting concept. And let me remind you of that when we close. Sometimes we think, if I'm struggling with a sin, I need to concentrate on, don't do that sin. How many of you know, let's say you're trying to lose weight, and you know you shouldn't eat this particular kind of food, because it's inhibiting your progress. And so you say to yourself, I'm not going to eat it. I'm not going to eat it. I am not going to eat those donuts. And the more you say you're not going to do it, the more the image of the donut becomes prominent in your mind. And the next thing you know, you're scarfing down half a box of them. Because you don't break bad habits that way. You break bad habits by replacing them with good habits. And the same is true in the spiritual realm. You don't break the control of sin over your life by determining in your heart not to sin again. You break that habit by inputting the ministry of the Word of God and the Holy Spirit in your life. You overwhelm the bad habit with the habit of the Spirit. And when you do that, you can have victory. Oh, you'll have some setbacks, but now you know what to do. Here's the good news. Nothing you ever do that's wrong needs to last more than a few minutes. You don't have to wait to come to church on Sunday and confess it. You don't have to wait to be in your small group to confess it. When you realize that you have dishonored the Lord or you've done something that you know doesn't please Him, what you do is immediately you confess it to the Lord and ask Him to forgive you. And if you have to do that a lot these first days when you practice this, don't get upset over that. Just keep doing it and keep doing it. And all of a sudden one day you'll discover God has made you so sensitive to these things that you don't want to have to come to Him again with it because you've already come to Him so many times and so you don't do it anymore. That's the power of walking in the Spirit. And I wanted to say this all to all of us today because, hey, we want to be God's people. We want to walk in the Spirit. We want to do the things God has called us to do. And here's the formula right from the Scripture to help us do that.
7: You know, the Bible doesn't say we're to shuffle. We're not to run. We're to walk one step at a time with the Holy Spirit. And it wouldn't be commanded of us if we are not capable of doing it. So my encouragement to all of us is, let's practice walking in the Spirit. The Bible has a lot to say about the fruit of the Spirit in Galatians chapter 5, and we're going to spend 2 days on that subject as we begin the next week together. I hope you'll be with us then. In the meantime, as we face the weekend, let me encourage you to get to church, be a blessing to the people in church, go with a word of encouragement, and to be a blessing to your pastor. Be sure to look for us on television over the weekend because we're where you are somewhere. You can find us. 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We're on your cable. We're there for you and you can join us. Usually not while you should be in church. Hopefully make church a priority and we'll see you right here on Monday.
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9: A message from Arlington Heights Church of Christ.
10: She did it for him. She didn't do it for the disciples. She didn't do it for the crowd. She didn't do it for recognition. She did it for Jesus. This was one of the last acts of kindness that Jesus received before the cross. Think about that. One of the last acts of kindness that he would receive before the nails and the thorns and the spit and the spear of the cross. And he defended her. To her critics, he said, leave her alone. She has done what she could. Knowing the cross was coming in just a few days, he said, she's anointed my body for burial beforehand. I don't know if she understood that, but Jesus sure did. In fact, he goes on to say, she has done a beautiful thing for me. They saw it as a waste. Jesus saw it as beautiful.
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13: This is the Old Trailblazer broadcast. This is Pastor Albert Pendarvis, the Old Trailblazer, riding out again at this time on Old Dan. Come on, Dan, let's go. Let's get up. Let's get through and get on back to the house, put you back in the barn, get you some fresh hay and some clean water. And then the Old Trailblazer go in, get in his easy chair and put his feet up for a little while. You know, old Dan, you and I both getting mighty old for this life. You know what? But we have a saying here, Dan, at the Old Trailblazer broadcast, goes for me and you both. We rather burn out than to rust out. That's right. We rather burn out than to rust out. I don't believe God, man, ever wants to rust out. No, we just burn out. And I'm about burnt out, aren't you? I talked to a friend of mine the other day who's a retired preacher. And I said, how you doing, brother? He said, oh, I'm retired. And I had read in the paper where he had retired. And I said, well, brother, I never have seen in the paper, in the Bible, where the Lord retired a pastor. I never have seen that. I hadn't seen him cancel my commission to preach the gospel. Kind of made him feel a little bad, but that's what I wanted to do. Made him think a little bit. But I want to just mention the Old Trailblazer broadcast. We're here, First Baptist Church of Algiers. We're located in Walker, Louisiana, about 100 miles from New Orleans, where we were there founded. Pastor L.R. Shelton was the founder and the pastor of this work and the originator of the Trailblazer broadcast, along with other broadcasts. And now we're in Walker. And I want to just ask

under the judgment of God, and that they're corrupt and vile, and listen, their utter wickedness come to see that they deserve to go to hell. And if God should save him, it would be only by his sheer mercy, because Christ died for sinners. Then they find themselves at the feet of Christ, poor, lost, helpless, poverty-stricken, bankrupt spiritually, objects of heaven's charity. Oh, listen, starving. No, listen. And he comes to see he wants Christ now. Dying of thirst, he wants Christ to be the water of life. Naked, he wants the righteousness of God to cover him. Guilty, he's condemned to die. He sees his only hope is that Christ pardoned him along with other sinners. Now, my friend, that's the message that we bring here. Day after day, week after week, Christ died for sinners. I have folks call me once in a while. They say, Pastor, what do y'all preach up there at the church? I say, we preach Christ. Preach Christ died for sinners. We preach that man is a sinner by nature. We have a plaque that Pastor Shelton had made over in the tabernacle there in New Orleans, big plaque, up behind the pulpit. And we moved it from there to here after Katrina. Up there it says, Christ died for me. Christ died for me. Oh, listen, my friend. They come to see that their only hope is that the Lord would pardon them by his grace. Helpless to turn to God, you can't repent. Stranded without hope, you can't believe. They're utterly defiled, starving, thirsty, naked, hopeless, helpless. You can't repent. And you can't believe, under the wrath of a sin-avenging God, no way of escape, he cries for mercy. You know the Lord hears you cry. He says he'll cry. He says he'll hear you cry. God be merciful to me, the sinner, the chief of sinners. Brother, this is the humbling work of the revelation of God's Holy Spirit to show us the faith of the flesh is not the faith of God's elect. For if a sinner, under the convicting power of God's Holy Spirit, is never brought to the place that he can't repent, if he's never brought to the place that he's utterly helpless and can't believe, he'll never know the revelation of the Lord Jesus Christ to his own heart. Faith is a gift of God, according to Ephesians 2:8. Repentance is a gift of God, according to Acts 5:30 and Acts 11. Under the humbling work of the Holy Spirit, the sinner comes to the place where he can't decide. He's so helpless, he can't make a decision for the truth. Awaken, sinner. If God has brought you there this morning, out of the depths of despair, cry unto him. Turn me, Lord. Turn me, Lord, and I shall be turned. Lord, you lead me. I have no strength. I have nothing. I can't repent. I can't believe. Thou art my refuge and my fortress. Did you ever look up the names of our blessed Lord? Oh, I wish it would be a good study. He sees now that he's only a worm of the dust, hopeless and helpless. Save me, Lord, lest I perish. That becomes his clarion cry. Lord, I deserve anything that happens. I go to hell, that's it, Lord. And in their troubles, the scripture says, they cried unto the Lord, and he delivered them out of their distresses. Listen to that verse. Listen. In their troubles. Go there and look. Get your concordance and look that up. I won't tell you where it is. In their troubles, they cried unto the Lord, and he delivered them out of their distresses. Yes, the flower fades away, flower falleth away, comes to its end. Sometimes it takes years to bring about the destruction of the flesh before the revelation of Christ to that human heart. But, brother, sinner, listen, the sinner must die, or he will never be resurrected. He must come to the end of all flesh, and this is the work of the Holy Spirit. He'll never know the revelation of Christ except by the revelation of the Spirit. The withering, convicting work of the Spirit in the soul of man is very painful. I don't
deny that. It's a

0: foretaste of hell. Many have said, "Pastor, if God doesn't save me, I'm going to die." That's exactly what has to happen. When I see the Holy Spirit bringing a sinner down, and I watch that sinner become guilty, I am sure that the sinner being brought to the place of execution, his mouth shut. I know, my friend, many I have told, shut your mouth. Become guilty before God. Don't run up and down the street blabbering. I've known people who thought they had to tell everybody in their subdivision that they were lost and going to hell. "Oh, Brother Shelton told me I was lost." No, he didn't. The Holy Spirit revealed that to you. I tell you, shut your mouth. Shut your mouth. And I know it's not far, it's not long, until he comes back saying, "Thank you, Pastor, for being true to my soul." You know, the greatest benefits, I call them, of being the pastor of God's work is to see the joy and to see just joy, the refreshing from a new soul being born again, my friend. Thank you. Then it's, "Lord, thank you." It is there that the sinner dies, listen, that Christ revealed to his heart. This is mournful work. The sinner mourns a part. No, he can't help it. And there's no length of time there. No, it's every day. It's always, it'll always be a mourning. Everything, including himself, is under the judgment of God. And that sinner mourns a part. That's what I told you. Previous study. Go behind the barn. Go out there on the levee. Go down there on the road somewhere. Get in the boat and go out on the lake and sit there quietly. Cry to the Lord. Cry to the Lord. And you can do it in a crowd. You can do it in a crowd. Right there in your church assembly one day. Quietly, "Lord, save me. Lord, save this old sinner. Lord, I'm so guilty." He doesn't care who sees him nor hears him. He don't play by the clock. He mourns by the day and mourns by night. He has stopped completely. He's completely looking within. His friends now mean nothing to him. That's one of the blessings, my friend. His desire is, "I want Christ. I want that knowledge. I want that reality. I want that surety that Christ is mine and I'm his." Listen, friend, God will never put a new piece on an old garment. God will never pour new wine in the old bottle. God, listen now, listen, God does not graft grace onto an old corrupt nature. No, he sure doesn't. It is a spirit work altogether, and when he's finished, the Bible says, a new creation. The scripture says, if any man be in Christ, he is a new creature. A new creature. God must sweep away all of our own self-righteousness and strength and self-dependency. Oh, we're so self-dependent, aren't we? I was. Here's a blessed thought, my friend. Although it's a painful work, it is inevitable, as the spirit must wither and turn to ashes all that is flesh, but he will bring forth a new creation. He will. I'm telling you, my friend, it's the greatest thing in the world to come to know the Lord. Salvation belongeth unto the Lord. That's what he said. When the withering work of the Holy Spirit is done, and that which is of the flesh is gone, there comes the implantation of a new creation, a new creature. Christ became that individual's Savior and Lord, and he, Christ, becomes bone of his bone and flesh of his flesh. What grace, my friend. We're running out of time just about it, but next week we'll bring you another study. The Holy Spirit indwelling the believer. Does that whet your appetite to tune in Monday? All next week. Tell you folks behind the neck over across the fence. Give them the date. Write it down and give it to them. Old Trailblazer comes on at this certain such a time. And come on over here with me and sit on the back porch and drink some coffee. And we'll listen to the old Trailblazer. He's an old cook, but he's bringing us God's message. And we love him for it. And the Lord is using the broadcast to save sinners, awaken sinners, and teach sinners what they need to know. And he's been a blessing. He's just an old coot, but he's a blessing to many folks. Been on this radio now for many years, this broadcast has. And many folks write me, the old Trailblazer. I never will meet him except in glory. And then we'll meet and hug and make up. That's right. That's right. I told a man the other day, he's arguing with me about something about doctrine. I said, listen, when we get to heaven, if you get there, we'll kiss and make up. That's all we'll do. And I praise the Lord for the grace of God that he gives us to take the blame. That's what repentance is, my friend. Are you so stubborn that you never taken the blame for anything? You will. One day you'll take the blame. Yes, Lord, I'm an old sinner. Don't matter if you're saved. Yeah, you saved. I'm saved, but I'm a lost sinner. I'm a saved sinner. I'm just an old raggedy sinner, Lord. I'm terrible. I'm a terrible person, Lord. But listen, coming to know the Lord in the forgiveness of sin, on the cross the Lord said, Father, Father, my Father, forgive old Pendarvis for us. He knows not what he does. Forgive that old feller. Forgive them up there in North Carolina. Forgive them up there in Yazoo, Mississippi. Forgive them up there in Grand Rapids, wherever they are, out there in San Bernardino, wherever they are. Forgive them, Lord. They know not what they do. Give them a hunger and a thirst after the Lord. This is the old Trailblazer broadcast. This is Pastor Albert Pendarvis. Remember, I'm here every day at the same time, Monday through Friday. And my mailing address is the old Trailblazer, Post Office Box 1810, Walker, Louisiana, 70785. Goodbye.
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3: Stay with us as Dr. Gary Hedrick leads us in a discussion of the second coming of Elijah, right here on Messianic Perspectives. Shalom, and welcome to Messianic Perspectives, a daily program where we look into the scriptures from a distinctive first century Jewish point of view. This is Liz Aiello. Today, our Bible teacher is Dr. Gary Hedrick, and his subject is the Second Coming of Elijah. I'll be back a little later with information about a special offer, so have your pencil and paper ready. And now, with today's installment, here's Gary.
4: And we welcome all of our listening friends to this edition of the program. I'm Gary Hedrick, and today we're continuing our series of prophetic studies dealing with the second coming of Elijah. Our text from the Old Testament is taken from Malachi chapter 4, verses 5 and 6, where the Lord said, "Behold, I will send Elijah the prophet before the coming of the great and dreadful day of the Lord, and he shall turn the heart of the fathers to the children, and the heart of the children to their fathers, lest I come and smite the earth with a curse." And we've been discussing this remarkable prophecy in which Malachi describes a second coming of the Old Testament prophet Elijah. In fact, on previous programs, we've seen that Jewish rabbis have been teaching for centuries that Elijah would return to earth to announce the coming of Messiah. It's interesting that Malachi's prophecy fits so well with what we read in Revelation chapter 11, where John says in verse 3, "And I will give power unto my two witnesses, and they shall prophesy 1,260 days, that is 1,260 days, clothed in sackcloth," verse 7, "and when they shall have finished their testimony, the beast that ascendeth out of the bottomless pit shall make war against them, and shall overcome them and kill them." Now, I've been sharing with you on the last few programs my view that these two prophets in the streets of Jerusalem, here in Revelation 11, are none other than the Old Testament prophets Elijah and Enoch. One reason they qualify for the position, of course, is that both Elijah and Enoch were prophets. And another reason they qualify is that both Elijah and Enoch were translated directly to heaven by God without ever having died. Now you might say, how does that qualify Elijah and Enoch to be the two prophets mentioned in Revelation 11, just because they never died? Well, that's a very good question, and the answer is very simple. Now follow me. By the time you come to the tribulation, all the Old Testament saints have been resurrected and glorified, with only two exceptions. And the reason that's important is because, now watch this, a glorified saint could not die in the streets of Jerusalem, like these two prophets in Revelation chapter 11 die in the streets of Jerusalem, because a glorified body is incorruptible, according to 1 Corinthians 15. It's not subject to death or decay or disease. If these two prophets in Revelation 11 had glorified bodies, listen, the Antichrist could hit them with ICBMs, with nuclear warheads, or anything else he wanted to, and when the dust cleared, those two prophets would still be standing there. Because with glorified bodies, they would be immortal. But as I said, there are two exceptions. There were two Old Testament prophets who never died, and therefore were never resurrected, and therefore never received glorified bodies. And those two prophets, of course, as we've already seen, were Elijah and Enoch. And we've already spent lots and lots of time on previous programs looking at the biblical data, so I'm not going to rehash all of that here today. But I think a very good case can be made for identifying these two tribulation prophets as Elijah and Enoch. And by the way, if you've missed the previous five or six programs where we've discussed these things in detail, just stay tuned at the close of the program today and we'll tell you how you can get a cassette with all the programs on it. Now, let me just stop here and say something else. I believe the two prophets in Revelation 11 will be Elijah and Enoch. But I know there are problems with that view, and I don't pretend to have all the answers. For example, let me just give you one. Why were Elijah and Enoch allowed to go directly to heaven, while other Old Testament saints, when they died, had to wait in a place known as paradise, or sometimes called Abraham's bosom? It's a good question, and we can only speculate as to what the answer to that question might be. It probably has something to do with the fact that Elijah and Enoch still had physical bodies when they were translated, and all the Old Testament saints in paradise were only spirits whose bodies had not yet been resurrected, you see. So maybe there was some reason why Elijah and Enoch, in their physical bodies, could not, or maybe should not, coexist with the disembodied spirits in paradise. I don't know. That may be part of the answer. I don't think anybody knows for sure. And there's another problem. Let me give you one more. And this is something that you may have already caught, so I'll go ahead and deal with it now so you won't have to write to me and give me a lesson in Theology 101. Here's the problem. How could Elijah and Enoch be translated and taken to heaven without glorified bodies if 1 Corinthians 15:50 says that flesh and blood cannot inherit the kingdom of God, nor does corruption inherit incorruption? I mean, that's what it says. So how could Elijah and Enoch go directly to heaven in bodies of flesh and blood? And how would they survive in heaven in those mortal bodies for thousands of years? Well, of course, that last part of the question is not so hard because we know there's no time in heaven. So since there's no time, aging wouldn't be a problem. But what about Paul's statement that flesh and blood cannot inherit the kingdom of God? Well, again, that's a very good question, and all we can say is that apparently that statement that Paul makes in 1 Corinthians 15 doesn't necessarily mean that a body of flesh and blood cannot exist in heaven temporarily. And actually, if you look at that verse carefully, it doesn't say that flesh and blood cannot exist in the kingdom of God. What it says is that flesh and blood cannot inherit the kingdom of God. And you know, when you stop and think about it, Elijah and Enoch have not really inherited the kingdom of God, because it's not their permanent possession. An inheritance is something that becomes legally yours permanently. And it's not theirs permanently. I mean, someday they've got to give it up and come back to earth and carry out the most difficult mission of their prophetic careers. And they're going to die. So I don't think we can rightfully say that they've inherited the kingdom of God. What I'm saying is this. There are some things about the second coming of Elijah that I don't entirely understand. And quite frankly, as I read through the book of Revelation and the book of Daniel and other prophetic books, there are lots of things I don't understand completely. No one does. But that doesn't make it any less true. I mean, there are a lot of things I don't understand about automobiles and about internal combustion engines and electronic ignitions and all that kind of stuff. But that didn't keep me from driving down here to the studio so I could talk to you today. You see, the fact that you and I don't understand something doesn't make it any less true. Well, our time is slipping away, and since we've already spent enough time on the question of who these two prophets are, let's move on quickly to the question of what their ministry will be. And in order to understand the ministry of these two prophets in Revelation 11, we need to know why they're going to be here. So let's spend the rest of our time together today looking at this period of time known as the tribulation. The Greek word for tribulation literally means pressure. In fact, it's the same Greek word used in the Gospels where it says that the crowds thronged around Jesus. It literally means to press or to apply pressure. And the tribulation period is that period of time just prior to the establishment of the millennial kingdom when God begins to take steps to bring His people Israel back to Himself. And the way He does it is by applying pressure, you see, applying pressure to Israel during this time of tribulation. At certain times during the tribulation, that pressure takes the form of a political figure known as the Antichrist. At other times during the tribulation, it takes the form of plagues and warfare and demons and all sorts of terrible supernatural things that happen during the tribulation. It's a 7-year period of horrendous evil that engulfs the entire world, beginning sometime after the rapture of the church and culminating with the second coming of the Lord Jesus Christ. And one of the purposes of this pressure is to bring Israel back to God, back to Jehovah. That's why the prophet Jeremiah calls the tribulation the time of Jacob's trouble in Jeremiah chapter 30. Now here's what we've got to see before we can understand the ministry of these two prophets in Revelation chapter 11. The tribulation is divided into two periods of 3.5 years each. The first 3.5 years are known as simply the tribulation. The second 3.5 years are known as a time of great tribulation. In fact, Christ Himself says in Matthew 24:21, "For then there will be great tribulation, such as has not been since the beginning of the world until this time, no, nor ever shall be." And He's talking there about the events during the last half of the tribulation period. You know, it's interesting that the prophetic scriptures are so precise when it comes to the timing of these tribulation events. Back in Daniel, it talks about a time, times, and half a time. That is, 1 year plus 2 years, which would be 3 years, then half a year for a total of 3.5 years. That's in Daniel chapter 12. Then over here in Revelation chapter 12, the same period is called, in verse 2, 42 months, which again is 3.5 years. In the next verse, verse 3, it's 1260 days, which again is 3.5 years on the Jewish calendar, because the Jewish calendar is based on a lunar year of 360 days. So 1260 days on the Jewish calendar is exactly 3.5 years, precisely to the day. How wonderfully precise God's word is. And unfortunately, our clock is also precise, and that's all we have time for today. So keep those two halves of the tribulation in mind, and I'll show you next time how this ties in with the ministry of the two prophets in Revelation 11. Join us, won't you? I'll see you then. Bye-bye.
3: 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This is Liz Aiello. Join us next time, won't you, as Dr. Gary Hedrick continues our series on The Second Coming of Elijah, right here on Messianic Perspectives.

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2: While it's true that the senior years are designed to be golden, some people don't see it that way. The latter season of life can feel alienating. The elderly are often overlooked, or so it seems. Today on Insight for Living, Chuck Swindoll continues a message he started last weekend, in which we're looking at an Old Testament standout. Caleb refused to let his old age become a defining trait. Instead, he demonstrated tremendous joy and productivity well into his 80s. Picking up the study in Joshua chapter 14, Chuck titled today's message, Strengthening Your Grip on Aging.
3: Caleb says, Joshua, remember back when Jehovah spoke to us when we were among that band of 12 spies? Remember that? Well, do you remember that Moses, the leader, verse 9, swore on that day, the land on which your foot has trodden shall be an inheritance to you and your children forever. Remember that? I think he's thinking wistfully about how life once was. Remember the challenge that was before us back when I was 40 years old, verse 7? I was 40 years old when Moses sent me to spy out the land. Well, it's a little foggy to us. Let's hold our place here and turn back just for a few moments to Numbers chapter 13. We didn't say much about this earlier in the series. Let me pick up a thought that I purposely saved until today. I'm looking at Numbers 13, verse 30. If you're not familiar with your Bible, Numbers is the fourth book of the Old Testament, and we're in the 13th chapter. Now, we've gone back 45 years, okay? We're on the border of Canaan. It's all no man's land in their mind. And the people have sent in the spies to look over the land, and you recall 10 of the 12 spies came back and said, oh, the giants are just too big. We'll never be able to conquer. And two of the spies said, oh, it's a piece of cake. Verse 30, Caleb quieted the people before Moses and said, we should by all means go up and take possession of it, for we shall surely overcome it. Back in his earlier years, he was a man of conviction. He stood all alone, he and Joshua. He was a man of motivation. He said, by all means, we can go up and take it. Man of faith, we shall surely overcome it. The men who had gone up with him had said, we are not able to go against the people. They're too strong for us. And so they gave out a bad report, but not Caleb and Joshua. Go down to verse 5 of the following chapter. Moses and Aaron fell on their faces. Verse 6, Joshua and Caleb tore their clothes, and they spoke to all the congregation of Israel, saying, the land which we pass through is an exceedingly good land. If the Lord is pleased with us, he will bring us into the land and give it to us. Verse 9, don't rebel against Jehovah. Don't fear, for those people will be our prey. Now, what Joshua 14 is telling us is that Caleb is reflecting on that day, and he says, Joshua, remember that time? Remember how good God was back when he brought that beautiful report through us. Let me add an insight you maybe haven't thought of. I want you to picture yourself in Caleb's sandals 45 years earlier. You and one other person brought back a good report. That other person's name is Joshua. Now, Moses dies, and the Lord comes to pick a replacement. He doesn't pick you. He picks Joshua. Wait a minute. Now, wait a minute. I brought back a good report, just like Joshua. I told the people not to rebel, just like Joshua. I was in the land, and I said to the people, we can take those giants, just like Joshua. Now, God, you chose Joshua. You know what Caleb's response was? Cooperation. For 45 years, he has refused to eat his heart out, to be bitter, to second-guess God. He has said, in effect, the Lord has chosen his leader, Moses' replacement, and I give my allegiance to that leader, and I follow him fully. One of the ways you get old faster is chafing under the sovereign choices of God. The Lord will not ask your permission regarding whom he places over whom. You will find yourself very capable, in fact, a contemporary with other individuals who, for some sovereign reason known only to God, are placed over you of all things. Let me tell you what you can learn during those years of serving the Lord under that new authority. You can learn wisdom. Oh, I'm not saying you won't get older. We'll continue to get older. I'm saying you'll gain wisdom, and as the Lord takes in return your youth, he will grant you the wisdom you need to handle such so-called inequities. And if you focus on the inequities, I tell you, you will live a miserable older life. You cannot write the inequities. You cannot rewrite the rules. You cannot change the sovereign choices of God. You can only choose an attitude that says, I accept my role in life, and I support those whom God places over me. Now back to Joshua 14. As the old man thinks over his earlier years, he remembers that God chose Joshua. And he looks at his contemporary, who is now his leader, and he says, Joshua, remember when God said that? Look at what God has done. Now he comes to his present moment in verse 10, his middle years. And I think you'll note that I am calling 85 years of age middle years. That way we don't offend anybody. See, we've got everybody on the right side. Verse 10. Behold, verse 10, the Lord has let me live. That's the first gift of grace. He has graciously given me life. Just as he spoke these 45 years from the time the Lord spoke this word to Moses when Israel walked in the wilderness. And now I am 85 years old today. I wonder if it was his birthday. I wonder if he had just turned the young age of 85. He says, today, Joshua, I'm 85. Verse 11, a remarkable statement. I am still as strong today as I was in the day Moses sent me. As my strength was then, so my strength is now for war and for going out and coming in. An old Hebrew colloquialism for going out to fight and coming in to give counsel. You'll read it periodically in the Old Testament. I still have my strength to fight, and I still have my mind for counsel. God has graciously kept me strong. He simply walked with God. He simply gave God the burdens and the guilt and the horrors of his life. And he let God bear them for him, kept him young. Beautiful. Now, the best part is in front of us. Look at verse 12. I love it. Now then, let me retire. No. Now then, I deserve a comfortable place to live. I followed you and I followed Moses these 45 years. It's about time I get a little benefit from this outfit. No. Or how about this? He does not say, look, I've done my job. Now it's those youngsters' turn to do the job. No, he doesn't say that. You know what he says? Sure you do. It's right in front of us. Give me the hill country. I'll take that mountain and that one. Oh, yeah. And that one right there. I'll take the mountains. And it's that area where we know that Anakim live and great fortified cities. Perhaps the Lord will be with me and I shall drive them out as the Lord has spoken. Isn't that fantastic? I will take this and this mountain and that's mine. I like the way the next verse reads. Joshua blessed him and gave it to him. You better believe it. Sure, man, you want the hill country? Take after it. That's great. It's where all the giants are. Right. Take the bedroom slippers and give me the waffle stompers. Give me the boondockers. Give me the weapons and get out of the way, Joshua. The best stuff is yet to come. What a rich attitude to have in life. I think there ought to be a new club formed. It could either be called the Caleb Climbers or the Sons of Caleb. You could call it SOC for short, if that would help. Rather than the retirees or the senior citizens. They're Sons of Caleb. Larry Dean Olson, in his book, Outdoor Survival Skills, tells a remarkable story about a man who had been lost in the desert and talks about the importance of attitude in the desert. Now listen. He has been out of food and water for days. His lips are swollen. His tongue is swollen. He's all beat up and bloody. Some of his bones are almost peeking through. He has been scraped and beat up by the cactus and sand and sun. He's blistered. As he is crawling over this little hill, he comes across this little plant. He props himself up on one bloody elbow and looks down at the plant and says, you know, if things like this keep up, I might get a little discouraged. Oh, that's a terrific attitude, isn't it? I want you to take a look at your life. I want you to take a look at the message that you're signaling to others. Do that, please. I want you to take a personal and honest evaluation of the stuff that's coming out of your mouth because it's been filtered through your mind these days. What are you telling yourself? You're growing older? Welcome to the club. Life's getting harder? He never promised a rose garden. Some unfair things are happening to you? That could be said of every other person hearing my voice right now, multiplied by 100. You see, none of these things force you to think like you think. You choose to think like you think. On his 75th birthday, Douglas MacArthur wrote, in the central place of every heart, there is a recording chamber. So long as it receives messages of beauty, hope, cheer, and courage, so long you are young. But when the wires are all down and your heart is covered with the snows of pessimism and the ice of cynicism, then and only then have you grown old. You can curl up, fold up, and dry up, or you can follow Caleb's example and take a new mountain. Life really holds out the offer and says, take your choice. A couple of things come to my mind that I would like to capitalize on, and I've saved enough time for it so we can do it carefully. Because this is really the bottom line of what we're trying to say about this matter of relationships when we grow older. The first piece of information that I want to share is this. View life as a challenge, not a threat. I don't care if you're 4 or 104, take life as a challenge, not a threat. Sure, it's a different world. Sure, you didn't serve your beginning days in your field under the computer, and now it's taking over. That's the challenge of it all. Sure, the world wasn't in the condition it's in now. That's the challenge of it all. Sure, you didn't know things would be as they are today back then. That's the challenge of it. I want you to refuse all temptations to hibernate and get plugged into the mainstream of life, and that's people. Oh, don't tell me that it has to get boring. One of the guys I followed as a sports fan for many years is a fellow named Paul Bryant, commonly known to sports fans as Bear Bryant, the top winning college football coach. 37 years slugging it out on the sideline, not to mention his own history in the game. I have found in the sports page of the Los Angeles Times an article by Bob Oates some time ago, part of which is quotable and part of which I'll leave out. And here he says to a group of high school football coaches, y'all know I'm getting paid for this little speech, but I'm going to take a minute anyway and tell you something that's really close to my heart. I want to talk to you guys about your real good football players. If there are any A students among them, I'd like you to send them to Stanford, the Harvard of the West. Now, if there are any B students, I'd recommend that y'all send them to Southern Cal or UCLA. Yes, sir, I'd send my own kin there, he says. Your C students, well, put them into other great universities and colleges of the great state of California. But let me say this to all of y'all. If there are any gin-drinking, bleep-raising, meaner-than-a-junkyard-dog D students running around your school, send them down to Old Bear. Isn't that great? Send them down to Old Bear. Hey, I want the challenge of those mean guys. In fact, a little later, Frank Broyles tells a hilarious story on this guy. Talk about not letting life cave in on you and get boring. Frank Broyles says, whenever you see Bear standing around someplace, he's always grave and dignified. That's really true. I'm always expecting him to say, let us pray. He usually doesn't, I might add. But there's another side to this man. I'll never forget the time he heard about a good prospect at a little Texas high school. An offensive guard named Gene Donaldson, I think it was. Everybody wanted Donaldson, but Bear was the only one who found out the boy was a Catholic. So he dressed up one of his assistant coaches as a priest. Black suit, white collar, the works, and sent him to Donaldson's hometown. The youngster had about decided on Notre Dame, but Bear was coaching at Kentucky, and he told the assistant just what to say to the kid. Young man, the Pope wants you in Kentucky. Isn't that classic? That did it. The kid enrolled in Kentucky a few weeks later and became one of Bear's first All-Americans. Boy, isn't that something. You want to succeed as a coach and you're getting up in years? Hey, blow the dust off your creativity. Roll up your sleeves and do crazy stuff like that. Illegal though it may be. No, I wouldn't encourage you to do that. One guy said this about life. Don't be bashful. Bite into it. Pick it up with your fingers and let the juice that may run down your chin. Life is ready and ripe now, whenever you are. You don't need a knife or a fork or a spoon or a napkin or a tablecloth, for there's no core or stem or rind or pit or seed or skin to throw away. Bite in. Don't tell me you're too old. You're alive, aren't you? You can still bite, can't you? You may have to gum it a little, but go ahead and bite in. How's one more? One more little piece of advice that seems to kind of bubble out of this passage. And I see it in verse 14, where it says, Hebron became the inheritance of Caleb until this day because he followed the Lord God of Israel, F-U-L-L-Y. Now listen to me, you who have retired. You're the ones who are to model for us what it means to fully follow the Lord. And don't give us this stuff that you used to do that, but now you're tired. How much energy does it take to fully follow the Lord? This is what I think it's saying. Follow the Lord fully, not half-heartedly. Just as you view life as a challenge and not a threat, commit yourself fully to the Lord, not half-heartedly. Do it. I dare you. Determine that from this day until your grave, you're going to fully follow the Lord your God. You really have a choice as to how you're going to live your life, and no one can live it for you. No one can think for you the attitudes that you're going to choose. They're really up to you. No one can do it for you. But I want to tell you something. You may not live years and years longer with the right attitude, but I'll tell you, you'll live years and years better. We bury folks around here just about every month. And those most glorious in their final departure are those who have stamped an impression on our lives of positive, fulfilling lifestyles. Today is the first day of the rest of your life, and you're going to spend it from now till your grave as you choose in your attitude. What do you choose? Let's bow together in prayer. When the wires are all down, and your heart is covered with the snows of pessimism and the ice of cynicism, then and only then have you grown old. You can know what it is to be eternally young. This is not such a message that you could call it just positive thinking. No, this is biblical thinking. You can live eternally young. You take life as a challenge and not a threat. You follow the Lord fully and not half-heartedly. I point you to Jesus Christ this day, no matter how bleak your present or your future may seem. I want to tell you, He'll bring a ray of hope. He'll bring a bar of light. He'll bring forgiveness and delight like you cannot imagine. Maybe you've tried to find happiness through religion or through something good that you have done or forgiveness because of something you have earned. No. Salvation is a gift, just like life. I invite you to spend that moment right now very, very carefully. Life is like a coin. You can spend it any way you wish, but you can only spend it once.
4: Dear Father, I pray that you would help us to see life as a challenge, not a threat. May we understand that as time is passing and the years are stacking up, that you still have a plan for us, and it is full of a future and a hope. Therefore, I pray that we will embrace the challenge and step into it with the full vigor and confidence in you. I pray that we will learn also from Caleb's life the value of following the Lord fully, not half-heartedly. May we accept this, our Father, as a gift from you, that you have chosen for us the age in which we find ourselves and the opportunities that are before us. May we not be so preoccupied with the stacking up of years that we miss these opportunities and become dull and listless rather than excited about what you have for us. Now, Lord, I pray that we will realize that your Son, Jesus Christ, means everything to us. And nothing about Him changes, though our lives go through change. He is the same yesterday, today, and forever. We count on that. We depend on that. We rely on it. As we thank You for the years You have given us and for the privilege of living these years, especially for Your greater glory. I ask this in the name of Christ, our Savior and our Lord. Amen.
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5: Here's a bit of good news from British Columbia. The owner of an East Vancouver cheese shop says he's grateful for a quick-thinking bus driver for putting out a fire outside his shop. The fire was spotted on a night in July 2024 outside Les Amis de Fromage on East Hastings Street near Hawks Avenue. A security guard was on scene within 5 minutes and joined by a bus driver who jumped off his bus with a fire extinguisher who quickly doused the fire. While there are dangers to social media, there are also great blessings. I've been in ministry for 45 years. I was ordained in June 1981. Over those decades, I've had the joy of pastoring many people. Through social media, I'm able to keep in touch with quite a few of them. It is so encouraging that many are walking closely with the Lord and faithfully loving and serving Him. Paul expresses that same encouragement in 1 Thessalonians 3, verse 6. But Timothy has just now come to us from you and has brought good news about your faith and love. He has told us that you always have pleasant memories of us and that you long to see us, just as we also long to see you. What a gift that report must have been. In the middle of hardship, the Christians in Thessalonica had held fast. Their circumstances had not softened, but their faith had deepened. Their love had not cooled. It had matured. Notice also the mutual encouragement. Paul longed to see them, and they longed to see him. The body of Christ was never meant to be lived out alone. We need one another's prayers, words, and presence. I'm Bob Beasley, and these have been Words from the Heart.
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7: Men, I think a lot of us struggle with that, is that we just want our wives to be happy, and that's it. And we think it's up to us to make them happy. Mm-hmm. And I think we have a big impact on that. Mm-hmm. And one of the things that I failed Stephanie in was I would tell her something that she wanted to hear with the intent to follow through. And then I would forget whatever it is I said to do. She felt like I was lying to her.
8: Mm-hmm.

0: enjoy them.
1: And by the way, if you want to be on the boat with us this next February, you can sign up right now through June 30th and get a discount to come on the Love Like a Minute cruise with us. Here's what you do. 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And I hope you join us because you're going to hear talks just like this. Okay, here's Samuel and Stephanie Rainey.
2: I've broken a lot of bones, very active, and one of the worst breaks I had was in fifth grade, and I also had a concussion, and I remember waking up from that concussion in the hospital, and one of the first memories I have from that is when I was feeling the doctor's hands on my arm as he was setting it. And you know, if you've broken a bone, what happens is that when it's set properly and when it heals properly, it's actually stronger in that place where it's been broken than before. The other problem with that is that if it doesn't get set properly, then it may re-break or it will be deformed. And so broken trust is a lot like broken bones, is that if you don't set it properly and you don't heal it properly, it's not going to work out in the long run. And so our hope as we present these tools to you is that they will help set the broken bones in your relationship properly and will allow you to begin the process of healing. So here's a high flyby of the six tools.
3: All right. So the first tool that we're talking about is really the foundation of this wheel, and it's owning your mistakes. Because when we start owning our mistakes, all the other tools start making more sense. But here's the deal. When you own your mistakes, you take responsibility without blame, without justifying your action, and without explanation. How do we go about owning our mistakes? Well, first of all, we have to bring our mistakes to the light. If they live in the darkness, they will stay in darkness and they will fester. Things grow moldy and disgusting in the dark. So we want to bring them to the light so that you can be healed. Not so that you can be shamed, not so that you can cause more pain, but we want you to be healed. But often when we think about doing this, we're like, oh God, the pain, the suffering that was going to happen when I do that feels too much to bear. So that's when you can only do this with the help of Jesus, because all things are possible through Christ Jesus, who gives us strength to do the hard things. Owning your mistake builds your maturity, and it helps others trust in your responsibility, that you are responsible enough to be adult enough to own your mistakes. Responsibility is being able to respond.
2: All right, so that's the first tool, own your mistakes. Let's talk about tool number two, tell the truth. Proverbs 12:19 says, truthful lips endure forever, but a lying tongue is but for a moment. When we lie, we put our focus on earthly things. And what we say is that I think I can get away with what I did, or I think I can get away with my action, and I will be able to have safety and security on earth. When we tell the truth, we have a heavenly orientation. Lasts forever. Truthful lips last forever. The goal here is to tell the truth in such a way that you get it all out, and you tell it in an environment that you can begin to rebuild that trust with what the truth is of your actions. All right, so let's talk about why it's so hard to tell the truth. I think that telling the truth, it exposes things about us we would rather not show up. And all of us, we have an internal PR firm that is running inside, and it is run by our ego. And our ego is in charge of making sure that everybody else out there thinks that we are perfect and that we have everything together. I've had a hard time with this in our marriage, and this kind of came to a head for the first time about year three or four, and I was coming home from work, and I was panicking because I had just gotten off the phone with Stephanie about 15, 20 minutes earlier and told her I would be home at a time that I was not going to be home by because I was late. And this had been a pattern that I had been in for, you know, the first 3 to 4 years of our marriage. And so I walked in the door, and instead of seeing an angry face, I saw my wife, who was in tears.
3: So I was in tears because what I realized at that point was why I was so mad that he would get home so late. Consistently, he was consistently late all the time, and it would infuriate me. But then I started doing my own healing and my own journey, going to my own counseling. And what I realized why him being late just set me on fire was that my own dad never walked back through the doors.

0: killed in a car wreck. So my 7-year-old self was responding as a 30-year-old woman in that pain and that hurt. And so once you realize where some of that pain comes from when your spouse breaks that truth, sometimes it's bigger than what the spouse did. Sometimes it comes from your family of origin, what happened to you as a child. And so when those tears came, he was much more able and capable of hearing what was really going on in my heart. But sometimes we don't know those pains. Sometimes we don't know those trigger points. But when you do, the other spouse is able to go, okay, I see it now. I am so sorry. And it made him punctual from that day forward.
1: Yeah.
0: Or if he wasn't going to be punctual, he would let me know. It was really beautiful and a great turning point in our marriage. So the benefit of telling the truth is that it builds courage in you so that you can be changed, because it helps others trust in you that you're safe, that you're a safe person when you take that courageous time to say, hey, this is where I failed. This is what I did. I need to tell the truth. Tool number three, we're going to talk about delayed gratification. Ecclesiastes 7:8 says, better is the end of the thing than its beginning. The patient in spirit is better than the proud in spirit.
1: All right. So I think delayed gratification is, I think it's at the core of all issues of broken trust, because I think what happens is when we have this impulse and we can't control it, we will choose something that is more of an earthly orientation than a heavenly orientation. And that's going to cause a rift between the two of us. And I think some of us have an inability to delay that gratification. And I think some of us have a refusal to delay that gratification. There's something in you that's driving you to make the choices that you're making. And if you don't figure out what that is, you're going to keep making choices that are harmful to you and harmful to your spouse. And I think delayed gratification, it's like a muscle. And you got to exercise that muscle. If you don't exercise it, when it comes time for you to be able to use it, or if life requires you to use it, you're not going to have that muscle built up to do that. So the story for me in this happened in 2008. And fresh out of grad school, I wasn't making a lot of money. She would come to me times and she would say, look, we can either take Gabby, our daughter, to the doctor, or we can take Nathan to the doctor. They both have the flu. Which one to take? And I'm like, well, just take whichever one's worse, you know, worse off. And I was calloused to it because of my own feelings of shame in that. And one day she went on a walk with one of her friends.
0: That was a hard memory.
1: Yeah.
0: Having to make that choice financially, like which kid you take to the doctor, that's how bad it was. So I went on a walk with my friend Carthy. She says what I need to hear, not what I want to hear. She calls out truth in me, and she holds me to the covenant relationship I have with Samuel because I've asked her to. So we were going on a walk, and she was checking in. She was like, hey, how are you and Samuel? And I just started telling her everything. And as I was telling her everything, she stopped, and she went, what are you doing? You're coming up with an exit strategy to leave Samuel. And I said, what do you mean? She said, well, so far you've told me how you're financially going to do it, where you're going to live, all this stuff. She said, so we're going to stop walking. When Samuel gets home, you're going to take him on the back porch and you're going to tell him word for word what you just told me. I'm still kind of checked out. I've gotten numb at this point. So I was like, okay, fine. She told me to do it. I'll go do it. I go to the porch. And as I'm talking to him, his eyes fill up with tears. And I'm like, whoa, because in that moment, it was like water was washed over my face, cold water. And it woke me up. And I went, I'm getting ready to destroy my family because I don't feel comfortable. I don't like how it's feeling. And so when I told Samuel that and he reflected back to me, you could see in his face, he got what I was trying to say all those months. And it was just this aha moment and really the breaking point for us and a foundation that needed to be really removed so that we could start afresh and anew. And so what did you tell me on the back of the porch?
1: Well, so when she told me, I mean, I'm shocked. And there was this impulse in me. Honestly, there's this impulse to just tell her she was crazy. I had to delay inside of me this need to gratify my own PR firm to say it's really not that bad. And I really just had to shut up and to listen.
0: And then I kind of had to delay my gratification of what I wanted to do because I was resentful and I wanted to pay him back. And so in that moment, I went, okay, pause. I'm going to take a step back because the benefit that we both receive from delaying that gratification is that it built patience in us. And it helped us to establish stability. We were like, okay, we're going to have stability in our home, regardless of what it's going to cost us.
1: Yeah, so when you delay gratification, it will build patience in you, and it will help others trust in your stability.
0: Mm-hmm.
2: This is Family Life Today, and we're listening to the Samuel and Stephanie Rainey on the Love Like Amina cruise, and we're only halfway done. They had a lot to say about redeeming broken trust and how to heal. And you don't want to miss it. So let's go back to Samuel and Stephanie.
1: Tool number four, make amends. Now listen, please listen to this. This does not mean saying I'm sorry.
0: Hmm.
1: Now saying I'm sorry is a part of amends, but making amends is very different than saying I'm sorry. 1 John 1:9 says, if we confess our sins, He is faithful and just to forgive us our sins and to cleanse us from all unrighteousness. Now that word confess, it actually means to express out loud, to express publicly, to give an account for what you have done. So to make amends, we must confess what it is that we have done. I knew on that porch when Stephanie came to me and she said that she had begun planning this and she was like, here you go, you know, ball's in your court. I knew that an apology of I'm sorry was not going to cut it. And I knew that because I had said I was sorry a bunch of other times, and it really didn't work. And here we are. We're sitting on a porch in this really, really, really terrible situation. What I told her was, I can't promise that it's going to get better soon or that it's going to feel better soon, but I can promise I will do everything I can to make sure that our family is taken care of. And my request for you is, would you please stick with me?
0: Yeah. And when he did that, he gave me a choice. And y'all, this is really hard to tell this story because my kids are in the room. It's the realization of what I was about to do to them that breaks my heart. But it needed to happen and it needed to be said. And when he looked at me and he said, I can't make it right today, but will you stick with me? It was like, oh, I get a choice. I felt for so long I was handcuffed to this marriage that I didn't like. I didn't want to be a part of it anymore because I tried and I tried and it just was too hard. But by him saying, I see you, I hear you, and will you stick with me? It was like a freedom that lifted. I knew it was going to be hard. I knew it wasn't going to be immediate. It took at least 4 years to get to a better spot. But man, am I so glad that we had that conversation, that I had a friend that spoke truth into my life so that I could start the healing process, because now I can look at my kids' face that are in this room and say, I'm so glad you're here. I'm so sorry I almost did that to you.
1: Yeah.
0: Because I was willing to break up my family because of me. I needed to feel good. I wanted it. And what I would have done would have been horrible. Because you know what's really cool in that story is our kids have come back after they've gone off to college and they've seen the world. They come back and they're like, we kind of want a marriage like you and Dad have. What? I mean, redemption, y'all. That was not flesh. That was not us doing it. It was truly inviting the Holy Spirit, who can only heal and change lives that way, that actually happened because my flesh wanted my way. Tool number five, the follow through. James 5:12 tells us, but above all, brothers, do not swear by heaven or by earth or by other oaths, but let your yes be yes and your no be no, so that you may not fall under condemnation. Y'all, one of my chief things that I need is I need you to be honest and I need you to be truthful. And if you can't do those things, we can't be in a relationship. And so when Samuel was breaking that trust, when his yes was not truly his yes and his no is not truly his no, it broke our relationship. But when he started, his yes started being yes and his no started being no, it built that trust muscle. I can trust you because you have shown me that you will listen to me, that you will show up on time, that you will do what you've said you've done. That's so important, especially if you're the one that has broken the trust. On the flip side, if you've the ones that have been offended and you're the one that the damage that has been done to them, you also don't need to hold that over their head as a power tool. Hey, guess what? Now I'm in control. You screwed up, but I'm going to take power back over. That's not right either. That's the forgiveness part that Samuel was talking about.
1: One of the expectations I brought into marriage that was incorrect was that I had the capacity to make her ultimately happy.
0: Yeah.
1: And I think men, I think a lot of us struggle with that, is that we just want our wives to be happy and that's it. And we think it's up to us to make them happy.
0: Mm-hmm.
1: And I think we have a big impact on that, mm-hmm. but you didn't make her unhappy, so you can't make her happy. And one of the things that I failed Stephanie in was I would tell her something that she wanted to hear with the intent to follow through, but then I would forget because the threat had left. Mm-hmm. It kind of felt like when she, you know, would come to the door, it was like a tiger was coming and I was like, oh, I got to subdue the tiger and I got to tell you what you want to hear to like calm you down. And it's like, whew, okay, glad that's over with. And then I would forget whatever it is I said to do. She felt like I was lying to her.
0: Mm-hmm.
1: I didn't feel like I was lying to her. It just felt like my intent was to follow through, but I just didn't follow through. Mm-hmm. Your impact is more important than your intent.
0: Mm-hmm.
1: And when you begin to defend your intent, you tell the other person that the impact that you had on them is invalid.
0: Because the benefits of doing these practices, it builds discipline in you, and we need to be disciplined. And then it helps others trust in our strength. It builds like, okay, they've got this. I feel, I know that he's trying because he's disciplining himself.
1: Yeah. So the first five tools, it's not that they're one-sided, but they're more individualistic in nature. And these are things that you individually can practice whether or not your spouse is participating in rebuilding trust or not. This last tool, I want you to think about this as something to collaborate on and to partner in together. So last tool is to use your powers for good. Ephesians 2:10 says, "We are God's handiwork, created in Christ Jesus to do good works, which God prepared in advance for us to do." Now, I don't know if you catch the hope in this verse. So I really want to point this out. What Paul is talking about to the church in Ephesus, what he's saying is, look, you're going to be in pain and there's going to be difficulty in your life. God knows this and he's prepared you to be able to address that pain. And he has given you the power to do good works, not to think good works, not to just say good works, but to do good works. You didn't choose the pain you're in, but you get to choose how you're going to respond to that. Now, Belgian draft horses are the strongest horses on planet Earth. They can pull about 8,000 pounds as an individual horse. You put two of those horses together, you tie them together, and you put a wagon behind them, you can load up that wagon with 24,000 pounds. So three times the amount that one single horse can do. If you take those same two horses and you train them together, you feed them together, and you put them in the same barn, in the same stall, and you let them get oriented with each other, they can pull 32,000 pounds together. I think the amount of good that each individual couple in this room can do is way more than what you can do on your own, and that's why I believe so deeply in marriage. I believe God's kingdom can be shown through marriage in a way that no other creation can. And I want you to be able to be strong together and using your powers for good to accomplish God's works. So at my wedding, my dad gave me a gift. This is the King Arthur's Excalibur sword. Now, it's a replica, but it's pretty cool. It is about 5 feet, and it weighs about 12 pounds. And this thing is heavy. And it is fun to hold up and to imagine being a knight, you know, in a battle. But you hold it up for very long and it's going to start tiring your arm out. You got to train to be able to use that. I think one of the unique powers that God has given us humans is language. And I think our words are ways that we can accomplish really good things. Proverbs tells us this in 12:18. It says, "The words of the reckless pierce like swords, but the tongue of the wise bring healing." And I think our words are a lot like this sword, is that we can use words to build up and to do really good things and to defend and protect what is good. But we can also use words to tear down and to cut and to destroy. And I want to encourage you to use the power of your words to build up and to do good in your relationship and to encourage each other and to help each other get to heaven better than the shape you found them in. All right, the benefit of using your powers for good, it builds humility in you. and it helps others trust in your gifts and in your limits. Y'all, we humans are incredibly gifted, but we're incredibly limited too. We have both the image of God and the image of sin inside of us, and they are at war. And when we use our powers for good, it allows the goodness of God to be seen. C.S. Lewis says that both good and bad choices are like compounding interest. The more good choices you make, the easier the next good choice is to make. The more bad choices we make, the easier the next bad choice is to make. So, orient yourself around good choices. Now, in Japan, there's an ancient tradition called kintsugi. And that is when something really important or valuable to the family has been broken, such like a piece of pottery. And what happens with that piece of pottery is it will be taken and put back together. And when it's put back together, they take 24 karat gold and they will etch out the broken places of where that pottery was broken. And then they will take that piece of pottery and they will display it in the most prominent place in the home. When it breaks, they don't discard it. Mm-hmm. They put it back together and then they put gold on it. For us believers in Christ, Jesus is the gold in our broken places. Jesus is the gold in your story with your marriage where there's been broken trust. If you let him, if you let him etch that out, it will be the most radiant and the most glorious picture that you will be able to tell the world around you, and you can tell that story with confidence and with belief that others will see that, and they won't see you and your brokenness. They will see Jesus and what he is healed in your life.
2: Well, what a great day with Samuel and Stephanie from the cruise on the boat last February. 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And we'll see you on the boat next February.
3: And if you've never been on the Love Like You Mean It marriage cruise, and you might be thinking, now what is it again? Just imagine.
2: It's a marriage conference on a boat in the sun with singing artists and bands and worship.
3: Entertainment.
2: We renewed vows on the last night. It was a world record, Guinness World Record, the most people renewing their vows. It's
3: expeditions, and you can do all of it, and you can do none of it. It's whatever you need it to be and want it to be. The food is great. The ships are incredible. And you can have the time of your life.
2: What's most important, I think, is God meets us on the boat.
3: Yeah,
2: and He's going to transform your marriage. You're going to meet other couples. You'll probably become friends with people. But I'm telling you, the Holy Spirit is working on that boat, and things happen that don't happen when you're at home. It's a chance to get away, separate yourself from the stresses and pressures of life, and say, let's just work on us. Let's just focus on us and on Jesus and see what he wants to do in our marriage. And you come off the boat a different couple. I'm not kidding. We're not exaggerating. It's a life-changing week, and you don't want to miss it.
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8: Most listeners to Creation Moments will know that honeybees communicate with each other through a complex dance. These dances are used by bee scouts who communicate the location, direction, and distance of a new food source to other bees. Researchers have now learned that there is more to this communication than simply dance. Scientists have discovered that bees can also hear the buzzing sounds that accompany the dance. More than that, scientists have been able to mimic those buzzing sounds, but they have not yet been able to reproduce the language that bees use. In order to further study bee communication, researchers in Denmark plan to construct a tiny robot dancing bee, which can be used to recruit real honeybees to food sources if they can learn the bee's language. In a previous Creation Moments program, we spoke about the recent discovery of an ancient bee encased in amber. Scientists said that even though the bee dated back to the beginning of flowering plants, it was just like modern bees. The Lord's message through all these lines of evidence, sophisticated bee society with complex communication, and the evidence that it has existed since bees were bees, is clear. If a robot dancing bee must be manufactured by intelligence, then the real dancing bees must have been made by an intelligent creator also.
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1: There are two things that will kill the grace of God in your heart and life. 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It's hypocrisy. 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Stay with me.
0: Hypocrisy inside the church. Organized opposition from the outside. The early church in Acts chapter 5 is under attack from two directions at once, and how the apostles respond will define the movement for generations to come. I'm Dave Drewy, and today on Living on the Edge, Chip Ingram continues our series called The Jesus Revolution, Join the Movement. And don't miss what's coming after the message. Chip will have a personal word about our mid-year match and what it means to be part of this global movement. Now let's open our Bibles to Acts chapter 5, starting in verse 1, as we join Chip with his message titled, Grace Stoppers, Two Things That Destroy God's Work in Our Lives.
1: Now a man named Ananias, together with his wife Sapphira, also sold a piece of property. With his wife's full knowledge, he kept back part of the money for himself, but brought the rest of it and put it at the apostles' feet. Then Peter said to him, Ananias, how is it that Satan has so filled your heart that you've lied to the Holy Spirit? And you've kept back for yourself some of the money you received from the land. Didn't it belong to you before it was sold? And after it was sold, wasn't the money at your disposal? What made you think of doing such a thing? You have not lied to men, but to God. When Ananias heard this, he fell down and died. And great fear seized all who heard it at what happened. Then the young men came forward and they wrapped his body, they carried him out, and they buried him. About 3 hours later, his wife came in, not knowing what had happened. And Peter asked her, tell me, is this the price that you and Ananias got for the land? And she replied, oh yes, Brother Peter, yes we did. It was a big sacrifice and we just felt like that's something God wanted us to do. We're actually pretty wonderful, aren't we? I'm reading into the text just a bit. But I do that because that's what's behind all this. Peter said to her, how could you agree to test the Spirit of the Lord? Look, the men whose feet buried your husband are at the door, and they will carry you out as well. At that moment, she fell down at his feet and died. Then the young men came in and, finding her dead, carried her out, buried her beside her husband, and great fear seized the whole church. And all who heard about these events, I guess so. What's going on in this passage? What's really going on here? What's the attack? What was the sin? Why did God judge it so severely? And then maybe more importantly, what in the world's it got to say to you and to me today? Let me suggest that the temptation is to pose. It's to pretend. We all do that. And you say to yourself, well, if we all do that, why does God judge it so harshly? Because at the core of posing is hypocrisy. Who you are and what you purport to be tells two different stories. And when unbelievers get up close and they smell us and see us, and you know what? They see that difference. They say, you know what? I don't believe in your message and I don't believe in your Savior. That's why the judgment was so harsh. Notice what happened as a result of this. We pick up the story. It says a great fear seized those in the church. I mean, this is more, I'm going to talk a little bit about fear in just a second, but notice there is this sense of, whoa! And then notice what happens. The apostles performed many miracles and signs and wonders among the people, and all the believers used to meet together in Solomon's colonnade. No one else dared join them, even though they were highly regarded by the people. I love that. Christians were highly regarded. They weren't weird. They weren't people screaming on TV for people's money. They weren't hypocrites. The people said, I don't want to join that group because I'll tell you what, you better be a for real authentic person or you might die. But, whew, man, they love each other. They so reflect that person they say they follow who came back from the dead, Jesus. As a result, people brought their sick in the streets and laid them on beds and mats so that at least Peter's shadow might fall on some of them as they passed by. Crowds gathered also from the towns all around Jerusalem, bringing their sick and those tormented by evil spirits, and all of them were healed. Circle the word all. All of them were healed. Now, very carefully here, don't think that the Bible's teaching that God heals all people all time. Healing and faith doesn't always necessarily go together. Three times in all of biblical history, you see miracles as the norm. When the law is given under Moses, when the prophetic ministry of restoring Israel, Elijah and Elijah, and Jesus and the apostles. Every time God gives new revelation, the law from Sinai, then there's a season of miracles, miracles, miracles, miracles, miracles, parting of the Red Sea, the manna, the quail. Why? To say that God's truth is here and you can believe it. And then there is also, when people take the first steps of disregard, there's a very harsh initial judgment that this is for real. The same thing with Elijah and Elisha, a great season where miracles were the norm. The same thing here with the apostles. Now, God still does miracles, but he does it as he chooses and according to his will. But here's what I want you to see. There was a great fear. We have a lot of misguided thinking about fear. I've heard people talk about, well, the fear of the Lord, what it just means is reverential awe. What's that mean? I get what they're saying, because the problem is you don't want to be afraid of God because he's your father. So how do we, let me give you a picture that's helped me. Imagine, if you will, being right on the edge of a tabletop out on the Grand Canyon or like at Half Dome. And when you get near to that edge and when you look down, it's like thousands of feet down. And you can be 20 feet back and you can see it all, reverential awe. Wow, majestic, amazing, beautiful. And then when you get closer, what do you instinctively do? Hey, guys, what do you guys want to grab my belt here? Well, I want to see over there. You mean you want to get that close? I want to get real close. Okay? You got my leg? Hey, dude, get my leg, okay? Hold on really tight. And when you get near the edge, it is not reverential awe. You are scared to death and your heart's going, It gets even worse if you say, you know, a little daredevil in you. I want to really get the experience. You guys hold my belt and I'm going to lean forward. And they hold your belt out over it. And as they do, there's a lot of reverential awe and terror. Listen carefully. Tozer writes, because by the way, where there is no fear of God, people sin. That's what the psalmist said. The wicked sin because there's no fear of God in their heart. Tozer wrote, in the olden days, men were said to walk in the fear of God and to serve the Lord with fear. However intimate their communion with God, however bold their prayers, at the base of their religious life was a conception of God as awesome and dreadful. The idea of God's transcendence runs through the whole Bible and gives color and tone to the character of the saints. This fear of God was more than a natural apprehension of danger. It was a non-rational dread, an acute feeling of personal insufficiency in the presence of God the Almighty. We've forgotten God is God. What would it be like to come near the presence of someone whose energy speaks a word and galaxies come into existence? You don't walk up with hands on your hip and go, hey, would you give me a little help? That's how we treat God. You wouldn't walk up and say, yeah, I know there's, you know, this salad bar of commandments. Hey, I think I'll obey 2, 4, 6, and 8, 9, and 7. I don't think I'll be very fulfilled if I do those. He goes on to say, whenever God appeared to men in the Bible times, the results were the same. An overwhelming sense of terror and dismay. A wrenching sensation of sinfulness and guilt. When God spoke to Abraham, Abraham stretched himself upon the ground to listen. When he spoke to Moses, he saw the burning bush. He hid his face and couldn't look upon him. When Isaiah saw a vision of God, he wrung out the cry, woe is me, I am undone, I'm a man of unclean lips. Daniel's encounter with God was probably the most dreadful and wonderful of them all. The prophet lifted up his eyes and saw the appearance of lightning, and his eyes like lamps of fire, and his arms and his feet were like color polished brass, and the voice of his words were like the sound of a multitude of waters. And Daniel alone saw a vision, and afterwards he said, for the men that were with me did not see the vision, but a great quakening fell upon them. So they fled and they hid themselves. And I was left there alone, and I saw this great vision, and all my comeliness went out of me, and I turned into me to corruption. And then I heard the voice of his words, and it was I went into a deep sleep on my face, and my face was toward the ground. That's a different God than, Lord, you know, could you help me out a little bit? I don't feel like doing that today. Tozer later writes, in balance to this, which is so encouraging, once you get a honest, holy fear of God, the cross becomes so rich and so beautiful because through the blood of Christ, I'm invited in his righteousness to come boldly before the throne of that God in my time of need, to find mercy and grace. And this God who is that fearful and awesome and holy and powerful, though exalted in majesty, is eager to be your friend. He's transcendent, but he's eminent. He's tender. He's compassionate. He's the one that says to the woman who's had five husbands and living with a guy, sin no more. He's the one that says when you've blown it and you realize that there's hypocrisy and sin and addiction and you've said things and you have an honest time with God and you feel so wretched inside and so unacceptable, in that moment you said, God, I bring nothing to the table. How could anyone love me? And you will be flooded with grace because he is near to those who have a humble and contrite spirit. And those who tremble at his word, he esteems. See, we don't take the time to get honest. And because you're not honest, and I'm not honest, you don't experience God. That's where the power is.
0: 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Before we get back to today's teaching, I want to give you a heads up about something happening this June. Living on the Edge is excited to announce a special mid-year match, a rare opportunity for your gift to be doubled dollar for dollar and have twice the impact. Chip has been talking a lot lately about who this moment is really for.
1: God doesn't call the equipped. He equips the called. He's looking for ordinary people who are willing to be filled with the Spirit and be used by him.
0: Ordinary people, like you and me, because when we step up together, something extraordinary happens. That's what the Mid-Year Match is all about, happening right now at Living on the Edge. We'll have all the details for you after the message, but now let's continue with our study on the Jesus Revolution.
1: The church is devoid of power because of the hypocrisy that we've learned not only to live with, but to give one another a pass on, so that because no one really lives it out to any significant degree, we say, well, I'm just like everyone else. I assure you, the Pharisees and the Sadducees in Jesus' day were convinced they were not hypocrites. And they knew their Bible. And they were religious. And Jesus spoke the harshest words that have ever come out of the Creator's mouth. What happened? Posing. Second attack begins in verse 17. When the high priest, this is from without, and all of his associates were and members of the party of the Sadducees were filled with jealousy. They arrested the apostles. Now it's not just John and Peter, it's all of them. And they put them in public jail. But during the night, an angel of the Lord opened the doors and he brought them out. And he said, go, stand in the temple courts and tell the people the full message of this new life. And so at daybreak, they entered the temple courts as they'd been told, and they began to teach the people. When the high priest and his associates arrived, they called together the Sanhedrin, the full assembly of the elders of Israel, and they sent to the jail for the apostles. But on arriving at the jail, the officers didn't find them there. So they went back and they reported, we found the jail securely locked. The guards were standing at the doors. But when we opened them, we found no one inside. On hearing this report, the captain of the temple guard and the chief priests were puzzled, wondering, what could come of this? I mean, they're scratching their head. Then someone came and said, look, the men you put in jail are standing in the temple and they're teaching the people. At this, the captain went with his officers and brought the apostles, and they didn't use force because they feared that the people would stone them. Having brought the apostles, they made them appear before the Sanhedrin to be questioned by the high priest. And just imagine this. This is like going into downtown Wall Street, Ivy League. I mean, these are the power players. This is walking into the Oval Office in their day. This is the most powerful, educated, rich people in the world who call the shots. And these basic blue-collar workers, with the exception of a couple, are being called in, and this whole place is filled, and you're on trial. And we've already told you once to stop doing this. So before you get these guys as heroes who are just going to step up and do the right thing, I want you to imagine the emotions that they were going through. Having brought the apostles in, they made them appear before the Sanhedrin, and they questioned them. And here's what they said. You have filled Jerusalem with your teaching, and you are determined to make us guilty of this man's blood. And Peter and the other apostles replied, we must obey God rather than men. The God of our fathers raised Jesus from the dead, whom you had killed by hanging him on a tree. God exalted him to his right hand as Prince and Savior, that he might give repentance and forgiveness of sins to Israel. These are the most educated people about the Bible, and none of them have asked the question, I wonder if maybe we're off. I wonder if we're in our comfort zone. I wonder if maybe all those Old Testament passages that we have memorized and all the Mishnah and all the law and all religious stuff, I wonder if maybe this could be the guy. I mean, there's a lot of miracles going on here. But you know what? They don't have any interest in hearing God. They have interest in controlling their position, their perception by people, and their power. And by the way, when they do that, or when we do that, we do not experience God. Notice what Peter says. God wanted to give repentance. God wants to forgive people. God wants to love people. And he does it through his Son, who he raised from the dead. We are witnesses of these things, and so is the Holy Spirit, whom God has given to those who obey. In other words, he's saying, we saw him with our own eyes. And by the way, all these miracles, Peter's saying, this isn't me. When Barnabas gave that money, that wasn't Barnabas. That was the Spirit of God prompting him to just act on that good impulse and allow the life of Christ in him. When Peter steps up and is bold in front of all these high-powered people, it's not Peter. This is the Spirit of God flowing through an ordinary human being just like you and just like me. And in his yieldedness, the Spirit of God gives him this boldness. The response is pretty negative. When they heard these things, they were furious and wanted to kill them. But the scene changes. A Pharisee named Gamaliel, a teacher of the law who was honored by all the people, stood up in the Sanhedrin and ordered that the men be put outside for just a little while. Then he addressed the men of Israel, consider carefully what you do with these men. Some time ago, Theudas appeared, claiming to be somebody, and about 400 men rallied to him, and he was killed, and his followers disappeared, and it all came to nothing. And after him, Judas, the Galilean, appeared in the days of the census, and he led a band of people in revolt, and he too was killed, and his followers were scattered. Therefore, in this present case, I advise you, leave these men alone. Let them go. For if their purpose or activity is from human origin, it will fail. But if it's from God, you will not be able to stop these men. You will only find yourselves fighting against God. God's grace is unstoppable. His purposes are going to happen. They're going to happen in this nation, in this world. His purposes are unstoppable. And he has an agenda. The only issue is whether you will ride that wave of grace and be a part of what he purposed for you, or whether you'll stand on the sidelines out of fear and control and say, you know what, I think I'm more concerned about my agenda than God's. This is scary stuff, isn't it? That requires faith in a big God. And I'm glad these guys had it. His speech persuaded them. He called the apostles in and then had them flogged. So they, this isn't light stuff. Flogged isn't like, you know, slap on the wrist. If you saw the movie The Passion, this is a pole, multi-lines of leather, steel balls in the middle, and some pieces of glass or bone on the end. You got 12 guys holding on to poles, and they get their back ripped up. See, just when this stuff that's been passed around for the last 20 years, that if you do exactly what God wants you to do, everything will go your way. You have a big house, you make a lot of money, and prosperity gospel is absolutely false. These people obeyed to the point, and what happens to them? They get flogged. When you do the right thing, what you get is the joy of Christ, great spiritual reward, fulfilling God's purpose, a love in your heart, and what money can't buy. But it doesn't mean that circumstances are going to be great. The apostles left the Sanhedrin rejoicing because they had been counted worthy of suffering, disgrace for the name. Day after day in the temple courts and from house to house, they never stopped teaching and proclaiming the good news that Jesus is Christ. The nation has rejected the Savior. They flogged the disciples, and here's the reason. Courage in the face of persecution authenticates the validity of the message and the credibility of the messenger. Courage. The temptation is to compromise. Purity is a prerequisite for power. Courage is the prerequisite for impact. Compromise is the temptation we all have. To say it a little lighter, to say it a little softer, to sort of step out but not really step out. When people see courage in the face of persecution, it authenticates both the message and the messenger. I think the last, I don't know, maybe 20, 25 years, we've so wanted to identify with people and let them know that, you know, you can be a Christian but really be pretty hip and pretty cool and maybe really hip and really cool, that somehow we never get around to telling people the truth. And so we got so near the culture we've fallen in, and now you can't tell a difference anymore. People say, I love God, and their behavior and their values. People say, I don't love God, their behavior, their values. These people, they come to me and go, yeah, I have no interest in it. You guys don't live any different than me. Your marriages aren't any better than mine. You don't tell the truth any more than I do. All you do is you got this religious stuff and say, well, we're forgiven. Well, you know, it doesn't work for me. It's phony. Posing and compromise are at the heart of power that's gone out. The result of these men's courage is what? Power, perseverance, joy. There was joy. There was joy. This was for real. There was joy. There was a connection with God that's unexplainable that said, I am fulfilling what I was made to do in all the earth, and the price was high, but there's something that occurred, and that's what God wants for us.
0: 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Chip has one more word for us before we go about the mid-year match and what it means to say yes to this moment. So stay with us. They were flogged, and then they left the Sanhedrin, rejoicing. Why? Well, because they had been counted worthy of suffering disgrace for the name. That's not a natural response. That's a supernatural one. And it's the same response available to any follower of Christ who decides that the approval of God matters more than the comfort of the crowd. Every message you've heard so far in our Jesus Revolution series is available right now on the Living on the Edge podcast. 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The apostles rejoiced because they knew the story wasn't over. And now here's Chip Ingram to remind you that this story isn't over either, and that right now in June 2026, you have a chance to be part of what happens next.
2: 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You are a valued partner in the Jesus movement. Every message that goes out, every pastor who is encouraged and trained, every young person who finds their faith, every marriage that is saved, every believer who finally moves from sitting on the sidelines to living it out on the front lines, at work and in their neighborhood and the coffee shop and when they drop off the dry cleaning. I mean, the kind of Christians that actually live like Christians. When you give to Living on the Edge, you are a part of the Jesus Revolution. From Acts chapter 1 to Acts chapter 5, the early church turned the world upside down. Because ordinary people like you, yes, and ordinary people like me, stepped out and made a difference. You know what I love about the book of Acts? Nobody in it knew how the story would end. They just kept saying yes, one step at a time. And that's what we're doing at Living on the Edge. And here's my question for you. Would you take the next step with us? Would you give to the mid-year match this June? And I would remind you, thanks to a small group of donors, every dollar you give this June gets doubled dollar for dollar. Let's find out what God can really do in the midst of this very chaotic world when ordinary people like you step out and say to Jesus, yes, I'm still in the game.
0: Nobody in the book of Acts knew how the story would end. They just kept saying yes. Say yes today by joining the mid-year match. Your gift doubled, your step taken. 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
5: 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She didn't do it for the disciples. She didn't do it for the crowd. She didn't do it for recognition. She did it for Jesus. This was one of the last acts of kindness that Jesus received before the cross. Think about that. One of the last acts of kindness that he would receive before the nails and the thorns and the spit and the spear of the cross. And he defended her. To her critics, he said, leave her alone. She has done what she could. Knowing the cross was coming in just a few days, he said, she's anointed my body for burial beforehand. I don't know if she understood that, but Jesus sure did. In fact, he goes on to say, she has done a beautiful thing for me. They saw it as a waste. Jesus saw it as beautiful.
4: 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For more information, call 361-241-1612.
6: I can be a mule for God. And back in mountainous country, we need some more mules.
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8: 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They minister to American Indians. And today, Scott, why don't you introduce us to an Apache that's come to Christ?
6: One of them, his name is Novak Armstrong. He lives in a very rural community called Cibecue. It's at the end of the road. And he came to Christ. Somebody had given him the Word of God, and he took it to an old shack out back, and he opened the Word of God and got in that book for an entire week. He would tell you he was a bull rider. He used to bootleg. Very rough life. He did not have a missionary come in and disciple him or evangelize him. He simply had the Word of God, and that was enough. And God spoke to his heart and absolutely has transformed his life from the inside out. And in describing himself, he said, in our community, way out in these remote native regions, we don't need more people just coming and going. We need people that will come and plant themselves and partner with us. He said, I'm just a mule. I'm not like a racehorse with a pedigree. I don't have a college education. I've never been to seminary. But I can be a mule for God. And back in mountainous country, we need some more mules. And that just challenged my heart. What a message for all of us as Christians. Don't compare yourself with somebody that has necessarily more talent and ability. Just determined to be used of God as a mule.
8: 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To listen again or to share this program with others, go to twr.org/footsteps.
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11: Christians are not just nicer people. They are transformed. They're absolutely new people. Think about this person, this Rahab. She was a prostitute living in sinful degradation, and she was a Canaanite destined for sure destruction because the judgment of God was upon the city of Jericho where she lived. And yet God saved this woman. And would you believe, she's listed here in the Word of God as one of the heroes of the faith, a champion of faith. How did it happen? It is the transforming power of faith.
10: Welcome to Love Worth Finding, featuring the dynamic biblical teaching of pastor and author Adrian Rogers. In Joshua chapter 2, we meet Rahab, a Canaanite woman living in spiritual darkness. But after God saved her, she became part of the bloodline of Jesus Christ. As we learn in part 1 of today's message, Rahab's story reveals that God works on both sides of our circumstances. The Holy Spirit also convicts others through people who are living and walking in victory. How did Rahab respond to the Spirit's conviction? If you have your Bible, turn to Hebrews chapter 11, look at verse 31, as we hear part 2 of Transforming Power of Faith.
11: A lady that I know who is a great testimony for the Lord Jesus Christ and one of the finest soul winners in America is named Iris. Iris was a prostitute before Jesus saved her. Iris said this, and has always lingered deep in my heart. She said, when I learned about the Lord Jesus Christ and someone witnessed to me and led me to Christ, she said, I got on my knees, a filthy prostitute, and I arose a virgin in the sight of God. Do you believe that is possible? It is absolutely possible. Christians are not just nicer people. They are transformed. They're absolutely new people. Think about this person, this Rahab. She was a prostitute living in sinful degradation, and she was a Canaanite destined for sure destruction because the judgment of God was upon the city of Jericho where she lived. And yet God saved this woman. And would you believe, she's listed here in the Word of God.

bloodline of our Savior. This woman who was a harlot, no longer a child of hell, a citizen of heaven, not walking the back streets of Jericho, but now she's walking the streets of gold in heaven. How did it happen? It is the transforming power of faith. And by the way, in order to understand all of this, you've got to go back to the book of Joshua, chapter 2. So just turn left in your Bible and keep going for a long time, and you'll come to the book of Joshua, somewhat near the front of the Old Testament. Joshua chapter 2, we're going to find the story. I want to give you the background. The children of Israel have come out of the land of bondage, out of the land of Egypt, and now they are right on the threshold of Canaan. Only the River Jordan stands between them and the Promised Land. General Joshua wants to know what is on the other side of the river, so he sends out some special ops, special operational forces to go across and to reconnoiter and to spy. He takes some men, we call them today spies, they went over to spy out the land. And they come as they cross Jordan and go into Jericho, which was the first formidable city there. Jericho, great in antiquity, one of the oldest cities on the face of the earth, and great in iniquity. And God was going to destroy Jericho and bring judgment upon Jericho. And so they go to Jericho, and they end up there seeking refuge in the house of Rahab, who, as we have learned, was a harlot. Now, I want you to see four things that God did to transform this woman. The first thing I want you to see is what I'm going to call the confronting power of the providence of God. Look, if you will, in verse 1. And Joshua, the son of Nun, sent out of Shittim two men to spy secretly, saying, "Go view the land, even Jericho." And they went and came into an harlot's house named Rahab and lodged there. All right, now look, if you will, in verse 4. And the woman took the two men and hid them and said thus, "There came men unto me, but I wist not and knew not whence they were." Now, Joshua says, go spy out the land. They come to a particular house. Here's the question I have for you. Was that by mere chance? No, it was the will of God, and it was the providence of God. Now, let me tell you how the providence of God works. God works on both sides of the equation. God will find a person whose heart is tender, a person who wants to know God, a person under conviction, a person seeking God, and God will take a witness, a messenger, a soul winner, and work in that person's heart as well as he works in this person's heart. And then God gets the two together. We call that divine providence. The Bible is full of all of those kind of stories. The providence of God that confronted her. That's the first thing. Now here's the second thing I want you to see, and that is the Spirit of God that convicted her. This woman is under great conviction. Now the question is this: how did this pagan Canaanite woman, how did this prostitute get under such great conviction? Well, it's quite easy to see. Let's look, if we will, in verse 9. And she said unto the men, that is these spies who found their lodging there at her house, she said unto the men, "I know that the Lord hath given you the land." Now I want you to notice the conviction she's under. "I know that the Lord hath given you the land, and that your terror is fallen upon us, and that all the inhabitants of the land faint because of you. For we have heard how the Lord dried up the water of the Red Sea for you when he came out of Egypt, what ye did unto the two kings of the Amorites that were on the other side of Jordan, Sihon and Og, whom ye utterly destroyed. And as soon as we had heard these things, our hearts did melt, neither did there remain any more courage in any man because of you." Now watch your conviction now. "For the Lord your God, he is God in heaven above and in earth beneath." What a statement. God, he is God. In heaven and earth, he is the God of might, the God of miracle, the God of power. How did this woman know this?
because she

0: dead.
1: We have seen what God has done for His people. We've seen how God opened the Red Sea. We've seen how God piled victory upon victory. We have heard what God is doing for you. What convicts people? How does the Holy Spirit of God do it? He doesn't do it in abstraction. He does it through people who are living and walking in victory. How did the Holy Spirit of God convict her? Well, she saw what God had done in the heart and lives of His people. Now, there was the confronting power of the providence of God. There's the convicting power of the Spirit of God. Now, I want you to notice, thirdly, the confirming power of the Word of God. Because people are not going to be saved apart from the Word of God, no matter how you live. They can see the power of God in your life, but they still need a Word from God. Now, continue to listen. In Joshua chapter 2, verse 11, "And as soon as we heard these things..." Now, what did she hear? She'd heard what God had done for His people. "Our hearts did melt, neither did there remain any more courage in any man because of you. For the Lord your God, He is God in heaven above and in earth beneath. Now therefore, I pray you, swear unto me by the Lord, since I have showed you kindness, that ye will also show kindness unto my father's house and give me a true token." That is, show me grace, kindness, and give me a token of it. "And that ye will save alive my father and my mother and my brethren and my sisters and all that they have, and deliver our lives from death." And the men answered her, "Our life for yours, if ye utter not this business." That is, if you do not disclose that we're here, we will lay down our lives for you if necessary. "Our life for yours, if you utter not this our business. And it shall be that when the Lord hath given us the land, that we will deal kindly and truly with thee." Now, skip on down to verse 21. And here's the key. "And she said, according unto your words." Now, underscore that. "According unto your words, so be it. And she sent them away, and they departed, and she bound the scarlet line or cord in the window." Now you say, "Pastor Rogers, was this just a conversation?" No. It was a message from Almighty God. How can you be so certain? Well, put in your margin James 2, verse 25. "Likewise also was not Rahab the harlot justified by works when she had received the messengers." Now they're not called spies. They're called messengers. They were there with the Word of God. She received the messengers. And again, verse 21, "according to your words." These men were speaking to her the Word of God. They were divinely appointed by providence to bring to this woman the Word of God. You say, "Pastor, are you certain that she was convinced by the Word?" Absolutely. Because the Bible says in Hebrews chapter 10, verse 17, "Faith cometh by hearing, and hearing by the Word of God." You cannot have faith until you get a word from God. You might as well try to ice skate on hot water as to have faith without hearing from God. Here was a woman confronted by the providence of God, convicted by the Spirit of God, and confirmed by the Word of God. Now, she believed. Well, in order to believe, you have to have something to believe. Hebrews 11, verse 31, "By faith, the harlot Rahab perished not with them that believed not." She was confirmed by the Word. She did believe. Now, here's the fourth and final thing. Not only confronted by the providence of God, convicted by the Spirit of God, confirmed by the Word of God, but, praise God, she was cleansed by the grace of God. Notice the cleansing power of the grace of God. Well, look, if you will, Joshua 2, beginning in verse 18. "Behold, when we come into the land, thou shalt bind this scarlet thread in the window." Now, in another place it's called a cord. Don't get the idea of a sewing thread here. These men had to hang on to this and go down the wall over it. thou shalt bind this line of scarlet thread in the window, which thou didst let us down by, and thou shalt bring thy father and thy mother and thy brethren and all thy father's household home unto thee. And it shall be that whosoever shall go out of the doors of thy house into the street, now underscore this, his blood shall be upon his head, and we will be guiltless. And whosoever shall be with thee in the house, his blood shall be on our head, if any hand be upon him. Now he's tying the idea of blood with the scarlet cord. Now he's saying to this, look, Rahab, we're going to come. We're going to come as the avengers of God. And there's going to be sure destruction upon this city. And the only way that you can be safe is to take a scarlet ribbon, a cord, a thread, a sign, hang it there in the window. Get all of your loved ones on the inside. And when the invading army comes, when judgment comes sweeping through, when I see the cord, I will pass over you. Does it remind you of anything? Where do these men get this idea? All right, God said, take the blood of the lamb and put it upon the lintel and the doorpost of the house. The death angel is coming through. And when the death angel sees that scarlet blood, when I see the blood, I will pass over you. They had no Passover lamb there in Rahab's house. But they knew the principle. They knew that God in mercy would forgive on the basis of a blood sacrifice. Hebrews 9:22, without shedding of blood is no remission. This was their token, their sign. This is all in their mind. You don't have to be a rocket scientist to figure this out. They said, this is our idea. We're going to get Rahab spared the same way we were spared, by faith in a merciful God. You see, all of the Bible is about a blood sacrifice. You cut the blessed book anywhere, it will bleed. The blood of Jesus seems to stain every page. If you began with Abel's lamb and you go right on through to Noah's sacrifice, you go right on through to Abraham's ram there on Mount Moriah. Go with all of the smoking sacrifices on every Jewish altar till finally you come to Calvary where the Lord Jesus Christ hung in agony and blood. All of it is saying, all of it is saying, all of it is saying, when I see the blood, I will pass over you. Now listen, the Bible says there in verse 31 that she was delivered from destruction. She perished not, that's what it says. Does that not remind you of John 3:16? For God so loved the world that he gave his only begotten Son, that whosoever believeth in him should not what? Perish. She didn't perish. She was delivered from destruction. But now notice, not only was she delivered from destruction, but she was radically changed on the inside. She had a character change. You say, Pastor, how do you know that she had a character change? Because the Bible tells us that she was justified. She was justified. James 2 verse 25. Likewise also was not Rahab the harlot justified? She was justified. That is, she was delivered from destruction and made right, pure, in the sight of God. We sing that great song, be of sin the double cure, save from wrath and make me pure. You see, that's what it's all about. He not only delivers us from hell, he gives us a brand new nature. Well, you say, Pastor Rogers, that's fine for those harlots. I hope those harlots get saved. That's fine for those drunkards and those murderers. I hope they get saved. You missed the point altogether. You know what Jesus said there in the Gospel of Matthew to the self-righteous religious Pharisees? He said, harlots and unjust tax collectors are going to go to heaven before you do. Think about it. Listen, friend. The message here is this, and I want you to get it, and I don't want you to miss it. There is no one so bad he or she cannot be saved. Do you believe that? There's no one so bad that they can't be saved. Harlot, yes. An adulterer, yes. Murderer, yes. Sexually perverted, yes. God forgives. The blood of Jesus Christ, God's Son, cleanses from all sin. And don't you let that dirty devil tell you you've done too much, you're too bad, you're too wicked, you can't be saved. The God that saved Rahab is the God who can save you. So that's the first thing. No one so bad they can't be saved. Now listen carefully. There's no one so good they need not be saved. That's what Jesus was warning the Pharisees about when he said the harlots and the prostitutes are going into heaven before you. Jesus transforms. It was battered and scarred, and the auctioneer thought it barely worth his while to spend much time on the old violin, but he held it up with a smile. "What am I bidding, good folks?" he cried. "And who'll start the bidding for me? A dollar? And who'll make it two? $2? And who'll make it three? $3 once, $3 twice, going for three," but no. From the back of the room, a gray-haired man came forward and picked up the bow. And wiping the dust from the old violin and tuning up all the strings, he played a melody, soft and sweet, as sweet as the angels sang. The music ceased. And the auctioneer, in a voice quiet and low, said, "What is my bid for the old violin?" And he held it up with the bow. $1,000. "And who'll make it two? $2,000. Who'll make it three? $3,000 once, $3,000 twice, going and gone for three." The people cheered. But some inquired, "We don't quite understand. What changed its worth?" The man replied, "The touch of the Master's hand." And many a life out of tune with God, all battered and scarred with sin, is auction cheap to a thoughtless crowd, much like the old violin. A mess of pottage, a glass of wine, a game, and he travels on. He's going once, he's going twice, he's going and almost gone, but the Master comes. And the foolish crowd can never quite understand the worth of a soul and the change that is wrought by the touch of the Master's hand. That's what happened to Rahab. That's what happened to me. You're not perfect. But if you're saved, you're a changed person. If any man be in Christ, he's a new creature. Old things are passed away. Behold, all things are become new. And friend, if your religion has not changed your life, you better change your religion. He's not here just to make you a nicer person. He is here to radically, dramatically, eternally transform you. And if God saved Rahab and God saved Adrian Rogers, God will save you. He's in the life-changing business.
0: Is that what you want for your heart and life? Not to become a nicer person, but to be transformed by the love and the forgiveness and the grace of God? Pray with me now. Oh God in heaven, I know I'm a sinner. I'm separated from you, but I believe that Jesus paid the penalty for my sin on the cross, and he rose again to new life so that I might have his righteousness. So right now I surrender my life to you. I don't trust in anything that I do. I trust fully in what Jesus did for me. Come into my life. Change me from the inside out. I want that kind of transformation that I've just heard about. Do that in me and help me walk with you as you are my Savior and Lord from this day forth. I pray in Jesus' name. Amen. Well, if you prayed a prayer like that from your heart, we would love to celebrate with you. 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
7: This is the Christian Working Woman, and I'm Mary Lohman. I began this program years ago to encourage and equip Christians to live out their faith on their job. And this week I've been talking about the importance of avoiding certain mistakes that many make in getting along with their boss. I know it's not always easy, and I know that bosses are not perfect, but I also know that you will do yourself a great favor to avoid making some of the mistakes we're talking about this week. I mentioned yesterday that small things matter, and good manners is another small thing that can make a difference in how your boss sees you. The simple, everyday manners of helping others, letting others go first, thanking people, showing kindness, those little things create an impression. Failing to pay attention to them can cause self-inflicted harm to you. This verse sums it up perfectly from 2 Corinthians 8. For we are taking pains to do what is right, not only in the eyes of the Lord, but also in the eyes of man. So I've given you 7 mistakes to avoid, but since we all make mistakes, here's what to do when you've made a mistake. First, acknowledge it, and then take responsibility and offer to fix the problem if it's one you can fix. That may be something as simple as a sincere apology, but your willingness to take the responsibility will go down very well with your manager. And then move on and do the best possible work you can, avoiding that mistake in the future. Don't wallow in guilt. Put it behind you and just learn from the experience. And don't let the mistake shake your confidence so that you lose your ability to do your work. Remember, everybody makes mistakes sooner or later. Don't hide behind your mistakes, but don't hide under your desk either. Show your boss it was a fluke and that it will never happen again, and then make it a matter of prayer. If you are a Christ follower, you have power through prayer and God's Spirit to put mistakes behind you and move forward. That's the wonderful thing about being a disciple of Jesus Christ, that he helps us to move forward and put the past behind us. Have you discovered the gift of praying with other Christian working women? Through our Anchored ministry, women are building relationships and growing in their faith as they pray together. You can learn more and connect with your Anchored community on our website at christianworkingwoman.org. I'm so grateful for the time with you this week. I hope you have a wonderful weekend worshiping with your church family, and we'll see you here next week for more encouragement from the Christian Working Woman.
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8: Psalm 127 verse 1. Unless the Lord builds the house, they labor in vain who build it. Unless the Lord guards the city, the watchman keeps awake in vain. What is the key? The key is Jesus. The key is the Lord Jesus Christ. He is the key. But now that's a very broad answer to the question. And you say, well, how do I get my hands around that? Well, we're going to look at Psalm 127 and break it down and see what he wants from us and what he says, if you will do this, then this will happen. There are 3 requirements in order to experience an awesome marriage and family. Requirement number 1. The Lord must be the builder of your home. He must be the builder. Unless the Lord builds the house, they labor in vain who build it. Now, the Lord loves to build things. The Lord is building us a heavenly home. The Lord is building a church home because he said to Peter and the disciples, upon this rock, speaking of himself, I will build my church and the gates of hell will not prevail against it. So he builds a heavenly home, he builds a church home, but he also wants to build your family home. And unless he does, the scripture says your labor will be in vain. I don't care how hard you try, without the Lord, as Jesus said in John chapter 15, apart from me, you can do nothing. But with me, you can do all things. So you have to have the Lord as the builder of your home. Now the question is, well, how does that work? How do you get God to build your house? You make the decision to serve him with all your heart. See, the Lord wants you to fully submit to him. Not partially, not mostly. He wants you to fully commit to him with all your heart, with all your soul, with all your strength, with all your mind, to love him and to commit yourself to him. And he wants you to not only fully submit to him, but genuinely walk with him. John said this in 1 John chapter 1. This is the message that we announced to you from the beginning, that we announced to you, that God is light and in him there is no darkness at all. If we say we have fellowship with him and yet walk in the darkness, we lie and do not practice the truth. But if we walk in the light, as he himself is in the light, we have fellowship with one another, and the blood of Jesus, his son, cleanses us from all sin. What is the Christian life? It is a walk by faith in the light with the Lord Jesus Christ. Hey, unless the Lord builds the house, they labor in vain who build it. The Lord must be the builder of your home. That's the first requirement. Second requirement, the Lord must be the protector of your home. Look at verse 1 again. Unless the Lord guards the city, the watchman keeps awake in vain. Now, what is a city? A city is a collection of homes. And so the Lord is still talking about the home in verse 1. And the Lord not only needs to be the builder of the home, he has to be the protector, the guard, the keeper of the home. And if he's not, then the watchman keeps awake in vain. And in Old Testament times, they would have a wall around the city. If you didn't have a wall around the city, your city was in trouble. That's the whole book of Nehemiah. He comes back to Jerusalem to rebuild the wall around the city so that the city can be vibrant once again. Without a wall, you couldn't defend it. And so there's a big need for the city to have a wall so that you can have watchmen on the wall so that you can protect the city. And the Lord is saying, I need to be the watchman on the wall. Unless I'm guarding your house, you're going to not be protected. And the watchman's going to keep awake in vain. And unless you're working 24/7 on the wall, it's still not going to be enough. Now, why do I need the Lord? And why do you need the Lord to guard your house? It's because you have an enemy prowling around the perimeter. That's why. You have an enemy. I have an enemy. And that enemy is the devil. 1 Peter chapter 5, verse 8 says, be of sober spirit. Be on the alert. Your adversary, the devil, prowls about like a roaring lion, seeking someone to devour. The devil is outside on the perimeter. He's outside the wall. And if you don't have the Lord guarding the house, the devil is looking to see, who can I take out? Who can I devour? And the devil is too strong for you or for me. We can't stand against the devil in and of ourselves. We need the Lord to be able to stand against the devil. And unless the Lord guards the city, the watchman keeps awake in vain. Now, let me tell you something about the devil. He has a plan. He comes to steal and kill and destroy. That's what he's the original Terminator. He's not going to stop. He doesn't ever take a break. He is going to try and destroy you. And he wants to hit you where it hurts the most. And where it hurts the most is at home. If he can hurt you in the business world, hey, you know what? You can get another job. But if he hits you at home and hurts your marriage and hurts your family, you're in serious, serious trouble. Deal with issues in your marriage. Deal with issues in your family. Sometimes you might have to agree to disagree, but you can't let those things just kind of go swept under the rug. It doesn't go away when you sweep it under the rug. And watch out for the way the devil comes in, because we so often give the devil just an open invitation. We do things that the devil says, oh, I like it when you do that. Let me give you an area that destroys marriages and families so much of the time. Law enforcement officers would be here to testify. Yep, we've seen a lot of that. Drugs and alcohol destroy marriages, destroy families, destroy kids. And, you know, we think, well, okay, drugs are bad, but prescription drugs, I have to take that. Now we found out about the opioid crisis. Prescription drugs are bad, but we think alcohol's okay. The Bible says this, Proverbs 20, verse 1. Wine is a mocker, strong drink a brawler, and whoever is intoxicated by it is not wise. You know what? If you don't want to have trouble with alcohol in your marriage, in your family, with your kids, one way to make sure you don't have trouble with it, don't ever start drinking it. You're never going to get intoxicated if you don't drink it, unless you go overboard on NyQuil. I mean, you're not going to have trouble with it. And so I made a decision early on in my Christian life, there's no upside with alcohol. There's only a downside. You say, well, I can handle it. Well, maybe you can, or maybe you can't. Stay away from the things that will destroy your marriage and your family. Hey, the devil is out there. He's watching, and he's looking to pounce on someone who is unwise and who is leaving an open door. Let me tell you something else that can destroy your marriage and family is your smartphone. This is an iPhone. And these things are invaluable to us. I mean, we just went on a trip and everyone had a phone. You have it to stay connected, and these are good things, but these can be devastating things because of the things that you can pull up on these phones, because of the way that you can flirt on these phones. You think it's minor, you think it's no big deal, it's a big deal. My friend Greg Mott, who's pastor at First Baptist in Houston, he said in his family, they have a no phone zone in his home. He said, when we have dinner at the dinner table, no phone, the phones go in the no phone zone. He said, we don't let our kids take their phone back into their bedroom at night. Why? Because it's too much temptation. And so at night when the kids go to bed, the phone goes in the no phone zone. And it's going to be confiscated until the morning. We got to watch ourselves, men and women, because if we don't, the devil will come in and steal and kill and destroy. So we need the Lord to guard the house. We need the Lord to guard the house because the enemy is prowling around the perimeter, but also because you have an enemy prowling on the inside. The devil's on the outside, but there's an enemy on the inside, and that enemy on the inside is called your flesh.
9: Well, a topic we will continue to investigate with Pastor Jeff in just a moment. A woman named Shirley recently wrote to us to say that this ministry meant so much to her and her family. She wrote, I share Pastor Jeff's powerful messages with family and friends all the time. 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And we use his sermons in my study. May God continue to bless you and use you to bring more people to him. 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And when you do, we'll also send you the booklet, I Still Do. 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Now back to the conclusion to this lesson called The Key to an Awesome Family.
8: Paul said, For I know that nothing good dwells in me, that is in my flesh. Your flesh wants to sin. Paul said in Galatians 2, I've been crucified with Christ, and it is no longer I who live, but Christ lives in me. And the life which I now live in the flesh, I live by faith in the Son of God, who loved me and delivered himself up for me. And your flesh has been crucified with Christ, but your flesh still has a voice. And your flesh still calls out. You don't have to obey the flesh. I don't have to obey the flesh as a Christian, but you hear the flesh. And there's the pull of the flesh. And the flesh wants to lust. And the flesh wants to be greedy. And the flesh wants to get revenge. And the flesh wants to be jealous. And all those things. And the Bible says the only way you defeat the flesh is in the power of the Holy Spirit. Galatians chapter 5. But I say, walk by the Spirit, and you will not carry out the desire of the flesh. For the flesh sets its desire against the Spirit, and the Spirit against the flesh. For these are in opposition to one another, so that you may not do the things that you please. There's a battle that rages inside of every Christian. It's a battle between the flesh and the Spirit. And the Spirit wants to obey God, and the flesh wants to listen to the voice of the devil, the voice of the tempter, and the flesh wants to lust and wants to commit sin and wants to gratify the flesh and wants to overeat and overindulge and all those things. And he wants to be lazy, wants to be hateful. That's the flesh. And you can't control the flesh with the flesh. You can only control the flesh with the Spirit. A little poem I like says this, two natures dwell within my breast. One is foul and one is blessed. One I love and one I hate, but the one I feed will dominate. You feeding the Spirit or are you feeding the flesh? Because if you feed the flesh is going to dominate and the enemy within is going to start eating you up on the inside. Hey, we need the Lord to guard the house, to guard the marriage, to guard the home and guard the family. So the Lord must be the builder of your home. The Lord must be the protector of your home. And then thirdly, the Lord must be the multiplier of the home. The multiplier of the home. Verse 3. Behold, children are a gift of the Lord. The fruit of the womb is a reward. Like arrows in the hand of a warrior, so are the children of one's youth. How blessed is the man whose quiver is full of them. They shall not be ashamed when they speak with their enemies in the gate. The Lord is the multiplier of the home. You remember what the Lord said to Adam and Eve? Be fruitful and multiply and fill the earth. That was the command to Adam and Eve. Now, God loves children. And God likes us to be fruitful and to multiply. Now, that comes from God. He's the one who opens the womb. I don't care how good medical science gets. God is the one who gives life. And he's the one that opens the womb. And sometimes God doesn't open the womb. Listen, I don't understand about why God doesn't give children to some who desperately want children. And I don't understand why God gives lots of children to those who are throwing them away. But I know that you can trust God. I know that God is good. I know that God's ways are not our ways. But here's the thing that we read from Scripture and we can say in general from Scripture. The Lord wants his children to have children. He wants that. Children are a gift of the Lord. The fruit of the womb is a reward. Be fruitful and multiply and fill the earth, he told Adam and Eve. And God wants his children to have children. It says in Malachi chapter 2, verse 15, didn't God make you one body and spirit with her? He's talking about the husband to his wife. What was his purpose in this, making you one spirit with her? It was that you should have children who are truly God's people. God wants Christians to have children. And we need to have as many children as we can have under the direction of God. We need not say, as this one lady told me just recently, she said, well, I wouldn't want to have kids. She said, because this world is too evil, and so I wouldn't want to bring kids up in this world. Well, God wants you to have kids. God wants his children to have children. Because God wants his children to teach the children how to know him, how to love him, how to come into a relationship with him, how to be the people he wants them to be. So not only does the Lord want his children to have children, the Lord wants his children to raise godly children. See, he says it was that you should have children who are truly God's people. As parents, God wants us to be serious about what he wants us to do with the kids he's given us. And that is to raise godly children. The focus is to raise godly kids, to train them up in the discipline and instruction of the Lord, to train them in the way that they should go so that when they're old, they don't depart from it. The focus of parenting is not to see if you can get your kid to be valedictorian. Focus of parenting is not to see if you can get your kid on this select soccer team or volleyball team or baseball team and maybe hopefully get a scholarship or be the star of the team. That's not the focus of parenting. Those things are well and fine, but it seems in our world today that has become the focus, especially with sports. I love sports, but sports is out of control. Sports is a major, major idol in America and in so many Christian homes. That has replaced the Lord as number one. You say, well, I don't think that's true. That dictates everything. It dictates everything. I mean, we can't come to church on Wednesday night because we have a ball game. We can't come to church on Sunday because my son is in select and we go away every weekend. And as one couple told me, so this was years ago, they said, well, my son got picked to be on this hockey team, and so we're going to be out for the next 6 months of Sundays. I said, well, how does that work with your spiritual life? Well, I don't know how it's going to work with our spiritual life, but this is hockey. Like, who cares if it's hockey? He said, well, he's not going to ever get that big break to play in the pros. Unless he does good in select. It's vain for you to rise up early, to retire late, to eat the bread of painful labors. He gives to his beloved even in his sleep. Put God first. Seek first the kingdom of God and all these things will be added to you. And the Bible clearly says in the book of Hebrews, not forsaking the assembling of ourselves together as is the habit of some, but encouraging one another and all the more as you see the day drawing near, the day of Christ's return. We need to come together Sunday after Sunday to encourage one another, to grow together, to hear the word, to praise the Lord. That helps your heart to stay on fire. If you got a kid that's a great baseball player, a basketball player, a football player, praise the Lord, hats off to you. But don't let that become number one in your life. And don't teach your kid that that's the most important thing in life. It's not. God is the most important thing in life. Honoring God with all your heart, that's the most important thing in life. And we want to raise our kids in the fear and the admonition and the instruction of the Lord and let them know that being with God's people on Sunday, that is critical to us because that's how you grow. That's how you grow. Listen, spending time together as a family, having dinner together as a family, those are important things. The no phone zone, that's an important thing. Dealing with issues, bedtime, where you can, especially with little kids, dads, let me encourage you, you be the one to put your kids to bed. You be the one to share Bible stories and pray with your children at night. That makes a difference in their lives. And if you're a single parent, then you do that on your own. And if you're in a blended family, then all the more do you need the Lord to build your house because it's so much harder when you're in a blended family. And we have many, many blended families today. And listen, it's harder, but it doesn't mean it's impossible because with God, all things are possible. The Lord is the multiplier of the home. Now, just in closing, you look at Psalm 127 and you say, okay, well, that's God's blueprint for the home. And you say, well, I don't really want to do it that way. That's fine. You don't have to do it that way. But what does he say? Unless I build a house, all your labor is going to be in vain. Unless I guard the house, all the labor is going to be in vain. Unless you do it my way, you're not going to experience the blessings that come from my hand. See, we have a choice. We have a choice in life. We can do life our way, what sounds good to us, or we can do it his way. The Bible says that there is a way that seems right to a man, but the end are the ways of death. Let me encourage you with all my heart. In your life, in your home, in your marriage, in your family, do it God's way. And when you do it God's way, you experience the blessings from God. Children are like arrows in the hand of a mighty man. An arrow was once a crooked stick, and somebody took that crooked stick and somebody began to work on that stick and sharpened that stick and shaped that stick and polished that stick and sanded that stick and put that stick in the bow and shot that arrow at the enemy. And that's what God wants parents to do with their children, to raise up godly children who will be arrows to be shot against the enemy of our souls to make a difference for Jesus Christ in this world. That's the responsibility of mom and dad. We can go God's way and be blessed. We can go our way and experience uselessness and ruin and vanity. The choice is yours. The choice is clear. Go God's way and be blessed.
9: 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And thank you for joining us today on From His Heart. I'm Larry Nobles, inviting you to be right back here next time when Pastor Jeff will have the second message in the We Are Family series. 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Here on From His Heart.

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1: 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Yes, I would. 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
4: This is Max McLean. What did Jesus say to the churches in Sardis and Philadelphia? Listen to the Bible from Revelation 3. To the angel of the church in Sardis, write. These are the words of him who holds the seven spirits of God and the seven stars. I know your deeds. You have a reputation of being alive, but you are dead. Wake up, strengthen what remains and is about to die, for I have not found your deeds complete in the sight of my God. Remember therefore what you have received and heard, obey it and repent. But if you do not wake up, I will come like a thief, and you will not know at what time I will come to you. Yet you have a few people in Sardis who have not soiled their clothes. They will walk with me, dressed in white, for they are worthy. He who overcomes will, like them, be dressed in white. I will never blot out his name from the book of life, but will acknowledge his name before my Father and his angels. He who has an ear, let him hear what the Spirit says to the churches. To the angel of the church in Philadelphia, write. These are the words of him who is holy and true, who holds the key of David. What he opens, no one can shut, and what he shuts, no one can open. I know your deeds. See, I have placed before you an open door that no one can shut. I know that you have little strength, yet you have kept my word and have not denied my name. I will make those who are of the synagogue of Satan, who claim to be Jews, though they are not, but are liars, I will make them come and fall down at your feet and acknowledge that I have loved you. Since you have kept my command to endure patiently, I will also keep you from the hour of trial that is going to come upon the whole world to test those who live on the earth. I am coming soon. Hold on to what you have so that no one will take your crown. Him who overcomes, I will make a pillar in the temple of my God. Never again will he leave it. I will write on him the name of my God and the name of the city of my God, the new Jerusalem, which is coming down out of heaven from my God, and I will also write on him my new name. He who has an ear, let him hear what the Spirit says to the churches. From Revelation 3. Listen to the Bible. It's great for the soul.
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7: All right, nearly 2 a.m. You got this. You can finish any science project before it's due. Already tucked the kids into bed. Who was I supposed to call? No, I just need to finish this. Oh, and I've got the kids' lunches tomorrow. This house needs to be cleaned. Did I eat today? There's just so much to do, and I'm nowhere near done, and I just wish I could do more.
6: Well, we all get caught up in the busyness of life, don't we? And you probably feel with some frequency like you're running on empty. Today's Focus on the Family with Jim Daly is for you as we explore important rhythms that will help you have a more healthy, more meaningful life. Thanks for joining us. I'm John Fuller.
8: John, do you ever get caught in that exchange with somebody where they say, how are you doing? Oh, I'm so busy. You just go into this whole litany of 14 things you got to do.
6: And then they respond like, oh, you're busy. Well, yeah, let me tell you how busy I am. Yes.
8: So, yeah, absolutely. I'm guilty of that because, totally. You know, usually I'm pretty busy. And you want to know about it? I'll tell you. Yeah. You know, I'm flying here. I'm going there. And, you know, we wear it like a badge of honor. But our guest today is going to challenge that and say, are you sure that's healthy? And I think I'm at the point of saying amen. I don't think that's the way we should go. And the problem, of course, is that that lifestyle is unsustainable. I don't think it's what the Lord wanted for us when he talks about bringing life to the full. And what does that mean? And we're going to explore that today.
6: Mm-hmm. Yeah. And Deborah Falada has been with us a number of times. She's always very popular as a guest. She's an author, speaker, a counselor, and she writes and speaks about marriage and relationships. And today we'll hear about a book that really is so deep and rich, Jim. I don't know how much of it we'll be able to cover today and next time, but it's called Soul Care, Find Life-Giving Rhythms, Live Restored, Avoid Burnout, and Discover Unspeakable Joy. And we've got details about Deborah and the book at focusonthefamily.com/weekend.
8: Deborah, welcome back to Focus. It's so good to have you.
9: It's good to be back with you both.
8: It's so fun. Well, we kind of set it up there. Maybe you can bounce off of that, this idea of busyness and the badge of honor. And I think the American culture really raises that to a high standard, don't we? That maybe too high. We kind of put it out there for people to see how busy we are so you can tell us how good we are.
9: Yeah, I think we tend to value the amount of things that we have going on rather than the quality of the things that we have going on. It's not about the quantity. It's about doing what God has called us to do. And I think you're right when you said it's not sustainable. And that's the bottom line here.

0: burnout, which are things like excessive fatigue, even after you've had a good night's rest. But I think one of the telltale symptoms is you start feeling apathy towards the things that you used to love doing. Honestly, it can also come with physical symptoms, as far as headaches and muscle aches and pains and all the different things that you don't know what to attribute it to, but it's causing you to feel depleted. And you want to be on the lookout for those kind of things.
1: Yeah, it's important because it's part of Soul Care, the title of your book. Let's talk about that, the title Soul Care. We've got self-care and we got other things like that. So what is the differentiator with soul care? As Christians, we love that
0: Yeah,
1: soul.
0: I
1: We
0: know.
1: love
0: You're
1: the
0: right.
1: soul.
0: You're right. I think Christians tend to be a little bit scared of the word self-care because of the focus on self. And here's the thing about it. The way that culture defines self-care is superficial. It's not enough to get a manicure, pedicure, take a warm bath if you're not getting to the roots of the things that are draining you, as well as the roots of the things that are going to fill you up. So even culture's definition of self-care isn't enough for us as Christians. We have to dig a little bit deeper. And soul care is birthed out of the six rhythms that Jesus himself practiced to fill up during his time here on earth. And if Jesus himself understood that he had human capacity and he had to honor that human capacity, though he was fully God, he was fully man, how much more do we have to have the humility to say, I have a human capacity and I need to honor that?
1: Yeah, and we're going to get to that because that's the core of the book, right? Before we get there, though, Jesus said in Mark 12 about loving, the Lord your God with all your heart, soul, and mind. We understand that one. Loving your neighbor as yourself. We don't spend a lot of time thinking about that because on the one hand, we think loving ourselves is almost feels anti-Christian to do that. What do you see in the healthy clinical sense of what the Lord was expressing there? What do we do in a healthy way to love ourselves and then loving our neighbor?
0: Well, I think the healthiest people are the ones who are the most filled up. Empty people have a hard time focusing on others. And I think sometimes we're so afraid to be selfish that we self-neglect, which.
1: And wear that as a badge of honor,
0: Yeah,
1: right?
0: exactly. And self-neglect leads us to self-sabotage because we're empty. And you know the irony in all that? When I self-neglect, when I neglect my needs and I neglect what's going on inside of me, I feel so burnt out and empty that the only person I can think of is myself. You know, when you're at your lowest point in life, you're not thinking of others. You're just thinking about how bad you feel
1: Well,
0: and
1: it's
0: how
1: almost
0: empty
1: like
0: you
1: you
0: feel.
1: can't think of others. That's your
0: Exactly.
1: point.
0: Exactly. It becomes this vortex of selfishness in a different way. But I think the balance of that is learning to honor and address our needs and how we can stay filled up so that we can continue to pour out in the way that God has called us. My dad used to always tell me growing up that human beings are like a well. And if you don't keep filling up your well, you're eventually going to run dry and you're not going to have anything to offer the people in need. And I see this as a message specifically for the caregivers out there, those of us, the counselors, the pastors, those in healthcare, teachers, ministers, who are constantly pouring out. We have to be even more intentional about making sure that we're filled.
1: Yeah, that's so good. In fact, in the book, you had a story of a pastor, a senior pastor, who did experience burnout. Describe, and of course, you've changed his name, and I get all that to protect him. But describe his situation and what was the remedy?
0: You know, he was at the height of ministry. He had this thriving church that was growing in an unexpected way, but he was on the verge of burnout. When he came in to see me, he was done with ministry. He was feeling so bad emotionally and physically, so exhausted. And here's what it comes down to. Before you can start practicing healthy rhythms, you have to get to the root of why you don't practice them to begin with. If you don't get to the root of your underlying belief system and why you tend to neglect yourself to begin with, you're just going to repeat the same patterns with time. So I had to sit with him and really start to dig. Why do you neglect yourself? Why are you burnt out? This man grew up in a family where his stepfather was so strict. He was such a perfectionist. And if you messed up, it was over for you. There was physical abuse, emotional abuse. So he

0: learned to just put his needs on the back burner and focus on doing the right thing in the right way for his father and not rocking the boat in any way.
1: To avoid punishment.
0: Yeah.
1: Wow.
0: So here he was years later doing the same thing in ministry, seeing what everybody else needed, trying to be perfect, not rocking the boat, not focused on his needs until he got to a place of complete depletion.
1: Yeah, that's so amazing. You know, Deborah, sometimes these things are so subtle. It doesn't sound subtle when you unfold it
0: right
1: for your client.
0: Right.
1: But then it just hits you. How do we understand how those subtleties of our childhood and the things we experience end up becoming this huge weight in our lives? How do we even start to think about the behaviors that we're acting out and where they're connected?
0: Yeah. Well, the first question to ask yourself is, what's the belief system here? Why am I doing more than I should? Why do I always say yes? Why do I take more on my plate? And we might find that underneath the surface, there's a belief system that thinks, if I don't do it, nobody else will. Or I have to be the one to do this so that I have value in my life.
1: Affirmation.
0: I want to feel valued. I want to feel affirmed. There's a belief system that we carry. And oftentimes it's rooted in our trauma rather than in God's truth, who says that we are already loved. We are already valuable. We are already enough because of Jesus. And when we function out of the belief system of trauma, we find ourselves engaging in unhealthy patterns.
1: Wow. I mean, that's something for us to take inventory of, you know, in our lives. What motivates us? Why are we behaving the way we are?
0: Right.
1: Especially for those of us that are Christian, because we should be the healthiest people on the face of this earth.
0: I know.
1: Emotionally.
0: Can you imagine?
1: Often we're not.
0: I know. Can you imagine if the church took on the call to get healthy,
1: yeah,
0: how that could overflow into our world?
1: Yeah, that is so good. All right, you opened that door on the six principles that you've learned that Jesus demonstrated for us, and we'll get through all of them. Let's start with nourish. What does it mean to be nourished?
0: That was a unique place to start for me, because I think the world helps us focus on our physical well-being, probably to a fault. But in church, we often neglect our physical well-being. Mm. But how can we go to Judea and Samaria and the ends of the earth when we're sick and tired and depleted, right? Mm. Our physical health, our temple, is such an important part of having healthy rhythms. And Jesus himself stopped to take care of his body. The Bible says he was wearied with his journey, and so he would stop. It talks about him making time to eat and drink and making sure his disciples were nourishing their bodies. Coming from a Middle Eastern family and thinking of Jesus saying to the disciples, come and eat, was a really refreshing look at him, because he actually cared about the state of their body, because he knew that that was the path and the avenue to being able to do everything that God had called them to do.
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1: Deborah, you mentioned your heritage, Egyptian, and I remember going to someone's home, Peter, who grew up in Lebanon, and oh my goodness, I mean, coming over for, you know, in the States, we say, hey, you want to come over for dinner? They spent 4 days getting ready to do this meal for us.
0: I believe it.
1: And the homemade hummus and the breads and the, you know, dates. And the kitchen was fully decked out. Yeah. Every counter had heaps of food. I'm going, Peter, my goodness, you could feed 100 people. This is what we do. Yeah. We want to make sure you have enough.
0: We want to make sure you're nourished.
1: I was like, enough? I mean, but it was amazing. And I think for those of us that do the drive-thru mostly, whatever that might be, you know, pick up the already cooked chicken and at Costco and get it to the table. Describe for us that culture of a meal. I mean, it's different. We don't possess that understanding of what it means to sit and eat together the way the Lord did with his disciples. It's a gathering. It's something special.
0: Well, first of all, it was a life-giving meal because of the people that were there, but also because of the types of foods that were being eaten. I mean, we've really strayed from that in modern America, 2024. The things that we're eating today are mostly processed and unhealthy rather than whole foods that nourish us. They might be foods that fill us, but they're not foods that nourish us. And, you know, interestingly enough, we work against God when we're not taking care of our bodies, whether it be not eating good foods, whether it be not drinking enough water. I had an experience where I was out on a ministry trip and I was dehydrated and I started having heart palpitations. And, you know, right away you're like, this is spiritual warfare. It might not be a demon. It might be that you're just dehydrated. You know, sometimes our blood sugar is low. We're not eating healthy foods. And then we blame the enemy for it rather than seeing our role in the process of having a healthy body.
1: Well, I want to shout out to your husband, who's a doctor. You called him, right?
0: I called him.
1: Hon, you need to pray for me. It's spiritual warfare. He said, how much water have you had?
0: Exactly. What's going on? How much water have you had?
3: Start with the basics.
0: Start with the basics. And how often do we neglect the basics in the caring of our souls?
1: Yeah. The next one is rest. This is probably one of the more difficult ones, going back to our initial conversation about being busy as a badge of honor.
0: Right.
1: To really be able to rest. And, you know, we think of Jesus as on 24/7. That's not really what happened.
0: No, I think we give ourselves the impression that he was busy and always going and always pouring out. But when you look at scripture, and the most beautiful part of writing this book was looking at Jesus through the lens of soul care. He was so good at it. And things that you notice that you would have never noticed before had you not been looking for those things. Jesus was really good at pulling away and taking breaks. He was really good at responding to his body's exhaustion. I'm tired. I'm weird with my journey. What am I going to do? I'm not going to push through. I'm going to rest. I'm going to honor my capacity. My favorite verse was when Jesus took a nap. He climbed on the boat after a long day of ministry, and instead of just pushing through and doing more, you'd think he'd tell himself, I only have 3 years. I got to push through.
1: I'm not going to sleep.
0: Yeah, I'm not going to sleep. He went on the boat, climbed down into the hull, and took a nap.
3: Now, there's an element of trusting God in that. I mean, Jesus modeled that for us, but it's really hard to consider rest as somehow related to trusting God and acting in faith. How do I do that when I stop?
0: I was working with a client recently who said, I feel guilty when I stop to rest and take naps. So we really had to dig, what is the underlying belief system that's causing you to feel guilty? And she said, I don't feel valued when I'm not doing something. I feel like I have to be the one to do. And I challenged her, isn't there a sliver of pride in that, thinking that it's on us to do rather than when I close my eyes and rest? I serve a God who is bigger than me, and he's able to take the little that I can give him and multiply it. Yeah. It's actually on him, not on me. And I think sometimes when we have a hard time resting, there's a little bit of pride underneath that rather than trusting the Lord.
1: You know, so often, Deborah, and I've seen this personally, a friend of mine who, he had never shared this before, but as a 7-year-old boy, he was molested by a neighbor. And, you know, as an adult, he was type A, high achiever, and it was so courageous of him, because at one point he told me, he goes, you're the first human being I've ever said this to, but I think I wake up every day trying to feel clean. And the only way I feel like I can get clean is if I work harder.
0: Trying to prove himself.
1: Isn't that interesting? And it gets back to the point we made earlier, these connections that happen to us.
0: Right.
1: And then how it translates into our actions many years later, perhaps.
4: this struggle to feel clean and have to get rid of what was ugly,
0: right?
4: And to work my way through that. Mm-hmm. I mean, what a tumultuous, torturous,
0: I know,
4: place to be in.
0: It's funny because sometimes we look at the success or the good behavior as a positive thing, but if it's not rooted in healthy beliefs, it'll always lead us down an unhealthy path, which ends up in burnout, which mm-hmm. ends up in us being in a place where our light is no longer shining.
4: Yeah. When it comes to this idea of rest, I feel pretty good about this, honestly. And I, you know, I'm trying to be objective with my self-assessment.
0: Yeah.
4: But you mentioned the book, you know, tried to live your life at 85%.
0: Doesn't it sound like something an Olympic coach would tell you,
4: yeah,
0: right?
4: But I like that. I feel like that's what I try to do.
0: And I'm glad
4: it's
0: to
4: just,
0: hear that.
4: I think it's healthy. You leave some capacity. And I don't always do it perfectly.
0: Right.
4: But the point is, I think generally, I actually strive to do that.
0: Well, if you think of our emotional energy like a budget, we all know that living at 100% max of your budget is unhealthy. I wouldn't tell you spend every penny of your paycheck, because what happens when unexpected needs arise? You can't save for the future when you're living at max capacity. Our emotional energy is very similar, and we have to honor that and make sure we have margin. One thing that was really neat when I was processing and writing Soul Care, I often tell my clients the 85% concept. When I thought about the concept of the Sabbath, there's one day of rest out of seven. When you calculate that out in percentage, guess what it comes out to?
4: It'd be about 15 to 18%?
0: 85%.
4: Mm-hmm. Okay, the opposite.
0: The opposite.
4: Of that.
0: Yeah. 15 to 18% rest, 85% work.
4: Yeah.
0: So it's that concept that I think there's something really spiritual underneath the surface, because God understands the way our bodies work and what our bodies need.
4: Oh, I think it's so perfect. You experienced a season in your life where you battled with insomnia. I think that's called growing older.
0: I sure hope not.
4: I mean, so many of us over that maybe 40 line, you start sleeping a little more restlessly. It's like, for my pattern, it's real good sleep at the beginning.
0: Yeah.
4: And then 3 o'clock in the morning, I kind of get a little more restless, start thinking about some things I need to do. And I can struggle with that. But speak to that moment in your own life with insomnia and what that signal was for
0: mm-hmm.
4: you.
0: Well, one of the things that I challenge people to take seriously in Soul Care is the rhythms of sleep that they have. I think we get into a pattern of, well, nobody sleeps well, and this is just part of life. But we don't realize when we're not sleeping well, we're not functioning well either. Our judgment is depleted when we're tired. Our response is slower when we're tired. So it's, for me, understanding that insomnia was a signal. Like, what's going on here? Are my chemicals off? Is this hormonal? Is this anxiety? Is there something that I need to adjust underneath the surface? Rather than just ignoring it, pushing through, covering it up, actually figuring out what is this telling my body and what do I need to do differently to respond?
4: You know, you're seeing people that have come to that conclusion in your practice as a counselor. What percentage of people broadly you think are in that spot where they're going, okay, this might require some help? I know that's not a scientific question because it's hard to guess, but I would think it'd be on the smaller end.
0: I think it's
4: 10 to 15% that are going, okay, I need to do something.
0: The more likely response is to push through. And that's the unfortunate thing.
4: And just pile it on, and then 20 years later, you have a real massive problem.
0: I would say maybe even 2 years later.
4: Okay.
0: Yeah, absolutely.
3: So I'm thinking of somebody, as you raised that good question, Jim, I'm thinking, Deborah, of somebody that I know. He's late 20s, and he goes to sleep around 11 at night and gets up at 2 or 3 in the morning. That's it. He sleeps 3 or 4 hours a night.
0: Wow.
3: And I thought that's a little unusual.
0: It is
3: unusual. And he seems to have accepted that. He goes running at 3 in the morning just to deal with that. So what would your guess be in terms of how I can help him see maybe this isn't normal?
0: Yeah. Well, I would challenge him that this is a signal of something going on underneath the surface. Because we are supposed to have healthy rhythms of sleep. We were made for healthy rhythms of sleep. We were created the circadian rhythm of day and night. And so rather than just think this is how I am, we need to start investigating and figure out, first step, seeing a doctor, second step, seeing a counselor, and trying to get to the root of what some of this might be, whether it's physical or whether it's psychological and emotional and something that needs to be addressed.
3: And this kind of goes back to one of your first observations. Why am I this way? Why am I letting this happen?
0: Right.
4: Yeah, and it could be, first step might be pray and ask the Lord to reveal to you mm-hmm. what's happening there. Yeah. And I think that's a good place to end, Deborah. Jesus is modeling. We're going to come back next time and explore some of the other attributes that you've highlighted. But ending, I think, on the high note of God's creation and what he wants from us and what he modeled for us, Jesus did model emotional health and well-being. What are those snippets that you could close here at the end and encourage people to think about as they live their day-to-day life and want to honor God and
0: yeah.
4: how they do that?
0: I would say the best way that we can continue to pour out in the way that God has called us to, in the most effective way, is to make sure that we remain filled, because our level of effectiveness is directly correlated to our level of fullness.
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4: I'm thinking, where do you sign up? 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
2: 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I'm John Fuller, inviting you back as we continue the conversation with Deborah Falada, and once again, help you and your family thrive in Christ. 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
0: Soul Care is birthed out of the 6 rhythms that Jesus himself practiced to fill up during his time here on earth. And if Jesus himself understood that he had human capacity and he had to honor that human capacity, though he was fully God, he was fully man, how much more do we have to have the humility to say, I have a human capacity and I need to honor that?
3: Wow, that is an important reminder for us today. This is Focus on the Family with Jim Daly, and we're so glad that Deborah Falada is back with us to continue the conversation, offering thoughts like you just heard. We're looking forward to hearing more from her about self-care and how to do that well as a believer. Your host is Focus President and author Jim Daly, and I'm John Fuller.
4: John, last time Deborah began describing some life-giving habits that we as Christians particularly should engage, and they're outlined from Scripture. I was really enthralled with it. Uh-huh. I mean, thinking about how Jesus modeled the things that we should be doing, including nourishing our bodies, making sure we get the right amount of sleep, filling our own well so we could fill the well of others, mm-hmm. right? That yeah. is a deeply spiritual message. And I'm looking forward to getting back to today, and we're going to cover the next three out of her great book, Soul Care.
3: It's a terrific resource, and the full title of the book is Soul Care: Find Life-Giving Rhythms, Live Restored, Avoid Burnout, and Discover Unspeakable Joy. 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
4: And we started this conversation last time, so if you missed it, get a hold of us. We can get an audio copy to you, or you go to the website, download it that way, or the
3: mobile app is terrific.
4: Yeah, it's a good way to do it. There. So that's what I typically listen is mm-hmm. Through the app. Deborah, welcome back. Good to have you here.
0: Good to be back, as always.
4: All right, we talked about some of the rhythms last time. You identified six rhythms or lifestyle choices in your book, and how Jesus modeled these for us. Quickly, what are the six rhythms? And we'll jump into number four.
0: Number three. Yeah. The first is nourish our bodies, and how we can honor our bodies with a proper nutrition, hydration, and movement, just like Jesus did, taking care of our temples. The second one is about rest and making sure that we trust God when we lay down and sleep, and realize that we can only do what we can do, and our body needs to be energized by rest, and how important that is in being a healthy person. The third one is protect, and it talks about setting healthy boundaries like Jesus did. Sometimes we think of Jesus as someone who always said yes, but that's not actually the case. The fourth one is connect, to make sure that we are engaging in life-giving relationships. The fifth one, which I'm excited to talk about, is savor. And it's about enjoying life and being present in it. And then the sixth one is tune in. Be aware of what's going on underneath the surface of your life emotionally.
4: You know, I'm going to go back to something from last time, because you sparked a thought for me when it comes to rest. The level of anxiety and depression in the country right now, especially North America, all of us, is so high, particularly in young people. The idea that we need to be okay with what happened today and trust God is so critical.
0: Right.
4: I mean, to trust God, to say, okay, Lord, I'm going to lay my head on the pillow tonight, and whatever is, and I believe in you, I trust in you fully. That should give you a good night's sleep.
0: Yeah, I think the higher our level of trust, the easier it is for us to rest. And if that's not the case, like we talked about earlier, struggling with insomnia, that means there must be something going on underneath the surface that I need to identify and deal with.
4: Mm-hmm. Let's move to protect, which is that next one. You did some research for the book that caught you by surprise, how people viewed boundaries as a bad thing.
0: Yeah.
4: Because, you know, there is no literature psychologically. I'm thinking of the book Boundaries by our good friends.
0: Right.
4: Boundaries are a good thing. Why do we say or think they're bad things?
0: I think we have an unhealthy definition, a wrong definition of boundaries. We just assume that boundaries just means saying no to people in need. And we assume that Jesus didn't have boundaries because he always said yes. And good Christians should always say yes. We shouldn't say no. But that's not actually the case, first and foremost, and that's not how Jesus lived. When I look through the gospel, through the lens of soul care, I was shocked at how frequently Jesus said things like, no, and not yet. It's not my time. No, I'm not going to do it this way. I'm actually going to do it this way. No, I'm not going to go to that town. I'm going to go to the next town. He wasn't under the obligation of man. His number one priority was to do what God has called him to do. And when I think of boundaries, I think of the word protect, because it's the way that we protect our calling, what God has called us to do. So it's a really important part of being healthy.
4: Let me make sure we have this in a practical way. I can remember Jane when she was at UC Davis. She was doing a chemistry degree pre-vet and, you know, had a load that she was carrying. And she was going to a church there, and the pastor had asked her if she could run the children's ministry. Hmm. And when she looks back on it, she felt like she couldn't say no. And she was young, and she said, you know, today I could, but I took on so much, and it almost destroyed, you know, her ability to do well in school,
0: right,
4: which was the main thing. And I guess the question there in that example is, how do we develop that backbone to be able to say no? Because it feels contrary to a Christian attitude of kindness and always being available for people.
0: Right.
4: We give that the letter grade of an A. If you're right. acting that way, you're an A Christian. And if you turn people down, you're actually a C Christian. Speak to that need to say no.
0: Yeah. I think it's important to address the underlying belief system that we talked about in the last conversation. Why do you feel like you can't say no? What is the underlying belief system there? Maybe I feel like it's wrong. Maybe I believe that it's my job to fix the problem, and that if I don't do it, nobody else will. Because that underlying belief system will keep you saying yes to so many things till your plate gets so heavy that it breaks. Yeah. We have to realize that every time we say yes to something, we are automatically saying no to something else because we have human capacity. So it's not just about saying yes to everything and everyone. It's about prayerfully considering what God and God alone wants us to say yes to.
4: Let me ask you this question. When you place that boundary around your heart, it's a positive. I think so many of us, and I put myself right there with Gene. I'm not pointing that out. I think we all learn over time to not simply be people pleasers,
0: right,
4: but to put those boundaries. I think it comes with maturity and sanity. But speak to that idea of protecting your own heart so that you have more for other people.
0: I have to sneak this quote in from a friend of mine who's a counselor. She said, behind every people pleaser was usually once a parent pleaser, where we grew up in a situation where we had to just constantly make sure our parents were okay because there was addictions, there was chaos, there was unhealthy expectations put on us. Mm. And you kind of start living out of that cycle of pleasing people, saying yes to more and more. What happens though is you run out of energy. I worked with a woman in counseling just recently who said yes to everything and everyone at work. But then when she walked through the doors of her home, she was so depleted that she had nothing left to give to her husband and children. And she was feeling bad about it. Like, I want to give them more, but I can't. And the reality is she had to start prioritizing and realize that all the things she said yes to were her saying no to her family in different ways, because we have limited human capacity. No one of us is a superhero that can go above and beyond. Jesus himself, who was fully God, yet fully man, honored his human capacity and said no so that he could reserve his energy for what God had called him to do.
4: I think that's hard for many of us as believers to even comprehend that the Lord, he knew there were sick people in the next town over, what have you, but he couldn't do it all. I mean, I guess that's the conflict. He could have, but chose to protect that time and to make decisions that he needed to make for his own soul care. I mean, it's weird to talk about God and his own soul care. It feels uncomfortable, actually. But he did say no.
0: He did say no.
4: And he did pass by people. And, you know, it's hard to even imagine, why would God do that?
0: He was limited by choice in his human body and his human capacity. Mm. And I think he wanted to model to us what it looks like to live fully as human beings. He was fully God, yet fully man, and he modeled for us so well what it looks like to care for our souls and stay filled up.
4: Moving to the next rhythm, being connected. That can mean a lot of things.
0: Yeah.
4: How do you define being connected biblically? What does that look like?
0: Being intentional with life-giving relationships. One of the most exciting things about studying the Gospels as I was writing Soul Care was watching Jesus be a really good friend. Mm. You know, before he chose the disciples, the friends that he would say yes to. Think of all the people that wanted to rub elbows with Jesus, right? Mm-hmm. But he decided to focus in on the 12. And before he chose the 12, he spent the night in prayer. How often do we pray about our friends and the type of people that we should bring in close to our lives, the type of people that God wants us to invest in? But Jesus was a really good friend. He was intentional with his friendships. He was intentional about giving and also receiving. Remember in the garden when he said to his disciples, here's what I need you to do for me. Stay awake and pray. Not only did he give to his friends, but he also allowed himself to receive from his friends. So we can learn a lot from Jesus and how he engaged in life-giving relationships.
4: You know, you mentioned in Soul Care, Genesis 2:18, where God says it's not good for man to be alone and creates woman. I've never really stepped back to think about the tenderness of that. And it's such a more beautiful, poetic way to think of God's heart for us.
0: I know.
4: That he saw that and he remedied that.
0: He sees our needs sometimes before we see them.
4: Yeah.
0: And he offers us ways, healthy ways, to fill those needs. I think the next step is for us to be able to see our needs and then have the humility to receive what he's offered us to meet those needs in healthy ways.
4: You know, so often today we think of independence, especially again in North America, you know, we, our heritage is we forge through the forests and we, you know, manifest destiny and all those things, you know, and it's kind of ingrained in the culture. But that pioneering spirit and the loneliness of it, being out there at the edge of the spear, you might say, isn't a great place for a human being because God created us for a relationship. And in your research, you found some evidence that being alone is not a healthy place to be.
0: It was almost scary to look at some of the research that showed that feeling lonely on a regular basis was almost as dangerous to your health as smoking a pack of cigarettes a day. Because ultimately, the high levels of cortisol, the stress, lead to different types of disease. And so it was really fascinating to realize the effect that loneliness has on our physical body. And I think it goes back to the fact that God sees our needs. He knows it is not good for man to be alone. He knows that two are better than one. But I think it's easy for us, especially when we've been hurt, to push people away, to put up a wall and armor up. Yeah. Instead of softening our hearts and realizing that how we protect ourselves is with boundaries, not with a wall to keep ourselves safe. So I ask you to really consider, who are those life-giving relationships in your life? And if you don't have them, prayerfully consider what it might look like to invite some people into your inner circle so that you can engage in life-giving relationships, because God knows you need them and they're healthy for your soul.
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6: Well, hi, I'm Dr. Danny Huerta, and when a teen is struggling with anxiety, the stress often brings sleepless nights and being pulled apart as parents. 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
3: Thanks for listening to Focus on the Family. Let's resume now with the balance of today's programming.
4: Deborah, you describe your mom as a servant-hearted person. I think we all know people like that. Maybe we perceive ourselves to be that kind of person, servant-hearted. But you admitted that you weren't kind of wired that way, and you had to learn to do that. One, describe that affirmation of maybe having a deficit and then overcoming it. How did you process that? Seeing your mom, maybe wanting to be more like your mom, or what was it?
0: Yeah, it is interesting. I've kind of concluded that when you grow up being served to that level, I have a Middle Eastern mom, she loves to serve. You kind of get used to being served. And then when you're asked to serve others, it's like, I don't have that muscle quite yet, because it's atrophied over the years. But I've realized that in maintaining relationships, healthy relationships. You have to give and receive.
4: Yeah.
0: And so for me, I love to give in the ways of emotional connection, helping people emotionally through advice, through counsel, through prayer. But sometimes there's a physical need. Hey, can you drive me to the airport? And as much as I don't love to do those things, I have realized that you have to meet your friends where they're at and you have to meet them with their needs.
4: Yeah.
0: Whether or not it's something that you're good at, gifted at, or something you want to do, life-giving relationships require a level of sacrifice.
4: You know, Deborah, this is a delicate question, and I'm not sure you covered it in the book, but I'm feeling it, observing women particularly, and some of the challenge 30, 40-something women are having today to try to be everything. I mean, you're a psychologist, your husband's a doctor, you have beautiful kids, it seems like you're doing it all. And I have a heart for women who are trying to be kind of the traditional wife and mother, yet in an era where professional development is so valued.
0: Right.
4: How does a healthy Christian woman balance all these things, not lean into worldly feminism and be the person that God needs her to be or wants her to be?
0: I love that you ask that question, because that's something that I'm passionate about and have had to learn along the way. And I think it starts with tweaking the belief system that you have to do it all. Because that is not a reality, number one. You cannot do it all, number two. You can only do what God has called you to do. And, you know, even looking at my life from the outside in, you would think, oh, she does all this and kids and life and homeschool and travel. But I have set up so many boundaries because I know my human capacity. I know my limits. And what's been amazing is as I have pulled back from different things, as I have said, I can't do this. I can only do this much. I am unable to do this. I have watched God take the small loaves and fish that I have and multiply it in ways that I could have never on my own. And it builds your faith, because you know when you focus on the things that he's called you to do and you focus on staying healthy and honoring him in that way, he's like, I got the rest. I will take care of the rest. You just do what I've called you to do and don't believe the lie that you have to do it all.
4: Yeah.
0: And so, I feel like I'm living proof that God takes the little that you have and he multiplies it.
4: So that servant-hearted, connected attitude, let's move to the next one, this tuning in to your inner world. Describe what that means.
0: There's so much of life that's happening underneath the surface. You know, human beings are like a volcano, and we have all of this pressure building underneath the surface of our life, all of this stress, these expectations, these feelings. And our tendency is to ignore them and shove them away and just keep living our life. But when we do that, this pressure, just like a volcano, has to find the point of least resistance, and it will come out if we don't deal with it. And usually it comes out in an unhealthy way, because the point of least resistance is usually something like rage, anger, relationship conflict, addictions, depression, anxiety. In Soul Care, I talk a lot about how Jesus had so many different feelings that he addressed in Scripture. He not only felt the feelings, he responded to them. So it's not that feelings are bad or good, healthy or unhealthy, as we sometimes think. All feelings are a signal, and we're responsible for recognizing them and responding in healthy ways.
4: This sounds a little more complicated, perhaps, than the others, and that's why we need to spend a few minutes on this. You had an example in Soul Care about a man who believed he was a burden to others. I feel like that is really attributable to a lot of women too, that, you know, they don't want to be a burden, so they don't talk about what they're really going through. We all do that. Doesn't matter what gender we are. Describe that story, and how is that belief impacting his life, and how do we apply that to our own lives and identify, whoops, we might be in that same spot.
0: Yeah, sometimes we think that sharing our feelings with others is going to weigh them down, rather than realizing this is a point of intimacy. When you connect with people on that level, you're inviting them into your life in a unique way. You're inviting them into an intimate relationship rather than a superficial one. And so, but here's what it starts with. It starts with us being aware of our own emotions. I think step two is finding people to share what's going on inside of us, people that are going to help us. But we can't do that if we're not aware of what we're feeling to begin with.
3: Right.
0: I can't tell you how many people in the counseling office come in and I say, okay, let's talk about what are some feelings that are coming up in that situation. And so many people will right away say, I don't know, because they haven't had the time, the effort, the language. They might not even have the language to begin really thinking through that. And to know that Jesus himself felt all of these different feelings and he stopped to recognize the feeling and then express it mm-hmm. and do something about it.
4: And it's so good. And it takes effort. It seems that's the battle in life.
0: Yes.
4: It's in our marriages. It's in our parenting. Just give these things some thought, especially through a scriptural lens.
0: Right.
4: If we can do that, I think the answers from the Lord are very plain to see. It's just our ability to see them.
0: Proverbs 20 verse 5 tells us that the purposes of a person's heart, what's going on underneath the surface of our life, are like deep waters. Mm. But a person of insight draws them out. It takes work to draw out the waters underneath the surface of your life. But a person of insight, they can see what's going on inside. And it takes practice. It takes work. It's like a muscle. We have to develop it. Otherwise, when you don't use it, you lose it.
4: Right. I know that. Let's go to the last one in our last few minutes here. Savor.
0: That's my favorite one.
4: I'm going to say, yeah, that sounds good. It sounds tasty.
0: I know.
4: Savor. What does that mean in the context of soul care?
0: Savor life. Be present in this life that God has given us. We're often so distracted by what's coming up ahead or so burdened by what's happened in the past that we don't take the time to really appreciate and be present in the moment that God has given us. This moment is a gift. And Jesus practiced savoring. You know, one of my favorite verses as I was writing Soul Care was in Matthew 13. And it says, Jesus left the house and went and sat by the lake. And I've never seen that verse before.
4: Yeah.
0: But to think that Jesus just wanted to sit by the lake, to enjoy the moment, to connect with God and this world that he had given him. Mm. I think sometimes we're so distracted, even by devices in our pocket, right? Our phones dinging, text messages, that we miss the gift of the present and the people that God has given us here and now.
4: Well, and I think what's so good in the book, you describe it as a process. It's not like you're born with this, like athletic ability or something.
0: Right.
4: But you learn to appreciate, you learn to savor.
0: Right.
4: It's more attitudinal than some genetic thing, right?
0: 100,000%. It's a muscle that we have to develop and something that we have to learn to do. One thing that you can do to practice savoring is starting a gratitude journal. And don't just write vague things. I'm thankful for my family. Be very specific. What is it about your family? Who's specifically in your family? And what are you thankful for? It's easy to focus on what we don't have, what happened in the past, what we're worried about in the future. But if we can stop for a few moments and be specifically grateful for what we have today, it tethers us to the present.
4: Well, and you say in the book, developing gratitude and praise is so critical. To the stodgy person, I mean, it just happens. You know, things happen in your life. You become crusty.
0: Yeah.
4: Speak to that person at the end here. How does that crusty Christian, let's put it in that context, become more of a person of gratitude and praise?
0: That crusty Christian is most likely someone who has been through a lot of pain because pain has a tendency to do that to us. It has a tendency to bring up our walls and make us feel justified to sit in our pain. But I always say that gratitude is how we rebel and decide, am I going to fixate on the pain or am I going to fixate on the presence that God has given me here and now?
3: What a great message from Deborah Folletta, who's been our guest these past couple of days. And her book is a really powerful resource, Soul Care. 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
4: And John, I'm reminded of a comment we received from a mom named Lauren, who described how her parents weren't well equipped to raise her. And once Lauren became an adult, and had a family of her own, she was looking for guidance on how to love her husband and children properly. And she said, "Focus on the Family has helped fill that void and so much more. I have found so many books, resources, and messages that have grown my faith, and Focus will help you and your family." It's so good to get that kind of testimony. Mm-hmm. That's what we're trying to do each and every day on this program and through the resources we've talked about. And now you can be part of the family building team when you give generously to this ministry. Like John said, a monthly pledge or one-time gift will really help us, and let's see what kind of impact God will allow us to have on more Laurens and their families.
3: 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And if today's conversation has raised any concerns about issues in your own life that you're struggling with, we'd be happy to connect you with one of our caring Christian counselors. 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I'm John Fuller, inviting you back as we once again help you and your family thrive in Christ.
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12: Back in 2023, on an Air Canada flight from Toronto to Zurich, a flight attendant spent the entire flight comforting a passenger. According to a viral tweet, one woman on the flight was experiencing a full panic attack before the aircraft started to taxi. The flight attendant is pictured sitting beside the passenger, holding her hand and attentively listening to her concerns. According to the tweet, the flight attendant graciously and patiently sat with the woman for hours, comforted her, and explained all the motions of the plane, making her flight experience one to remember. One of the best things about being a follower of Jesus is getting to belong to the fellowship of the redeemed. I'm completely aware that none of us are perfect, and you will never find a perfect church. But over and over again, when one of God's people is in need, others of God's people come to their aid. It is part of belonging to each other as followers of Jesus. Paul speaks to this in 1 Thessalonians 3:7. Therefore, brothers and sisters, in all our distress and persecution, we were encouraged about you because of your faith. Paul's words remind us of something we often forget. Faith is never meant to be lived in isolation. Even strong leaders, seasoned believers, and faithful servants of God need encouragement. Paul was carrying heavy burdens, distress, opposition, uncertainty, yet his heart was lifted when he heard that the Thessalonian believers were standing firm. Their faith became his encouragement. Your faith matters more than you know. God uses it not only to sustain you, but to strengthen others who are walking their own difficult paths. I'm Bob Beasley, and these have been Words from the Heart.
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Most of us get our eyes checked periodically in order to maintain proper vision, aiming for a perfect 20/20. But what about our spiritual eyesight? Are we seeing things correctly according to God's Word? Are we guarding our eyes to keep our hearts pure? Do we walk by faith, or are we stuck seeing life through the clouded lens of the world we live in? Stay with us today as we focus on improving our spiritual eyesight. We'll be right back.

Welcome back to Psalm 95, the radio outreach ministry of the National Christian Choir from the greater metropolitan area surrounding our nation's capital. I'm Kathy Bowman, your host for this weekly time of worship featuring scripture, commentary, and the uplifting music of the choir, all designed to encourage you in your faith walk. And I'm delighted that you found time today to join me here as we see what's involved in improving our spiritual eyesight, or the way we see things, or people, or situations. Often we find our spiritual nature taking a back seat to our carnal nature as we view other people, as we make decisions about activities, deal with problems that arise, and really just simply live our lives. The Apostle Paul, in his second letter to the Corinthian church, chapter 5, verses 6 and 7, reminds believers to be certain of this truth. He writes, "Therefore we are always confident, although we know that while we are at home in the body, we are away from the Lord. For we walk by faith, not by sight."

Walking by faith may sound a little simpler than it actually is. We are so tuned into our natural senses that when our eyes see something, we automatically think we know what we're looking at. And then our minds take over and add in our past experiences, and we come up with a conclusion about what we're seeing. And sometimes we're right. But in an equal number of instances, we could be wrong, and sometimes very wrong. I remember once meeting a prominent pastor for the first time, and after a few minutes of being around him, I had sized him up and had him pegged as just another pompous, self-inflated leader who probably couldn't be trusted. He could have reminded me of someone I had encountered in my past. I'm not exactly sure why I felt the way I did, but as it ended up, I was totally wrong about him. I often think about that encounter and remind myself that our natural eyes can be deceived. A person or a situation can look one way, but not be that at all. We need to have good spiritual eyes to see beyond our natural inclinations and ask God to help us see things as He sees them.

In case you just tuned in, you're listening to Psalm 95, the global broadcast ministry of the National Christian Choir, based in the Washington, D.C., Baltimore area and surrounding states. I'm your host, Kathy Bowman, and I'm so glad you could join me here as we talk about improving our spiritual eyesight. Listening to those songs a few moments ago just reinforced to me the importance of not always leaning on our own understanding, as Proverbs 3 tells us, but to trust in the Lord with all our heart. Our natural eyes can deceive us, but as we study and know God's Word, He can help us make wise judgments and see things in a proper way. And if you've ever misjudged someone, as I did, and been completely wrong about them, then you know how questionable and perhaps downright wrong first impressions can be. Give people the benefit of the doubt. Don't jump to conclusions. And extend mercy and grace to others so that you too may receive those things from the Lord in your time of need.

Sometimes we can be very discouraged by things we see with our natural eyes. Perhaps it's actions by others that we don't understand and may even find hurtful. We may be caught off guard by a doctor's report or a financial downturn. Maybe a situation at work did not go as you expected and disappointment enters in. I can just say with confidence that comes from experience that we can and must trust God with things we see that we don't understand or that are hurtful or discouraging. Invite Him into whatever you're facing immediately. Don't wait to include Him. Ask Him to bring peace into the situation and give you great wisdom and discernment in next steps. Then you won't be tempted to act hastily and perhaps make mistakes that could exacerbate the situation. Keep reminding yourself that God's got this, and no matter what it looks like to your natural eyes, God is more than able to act and bring His will to bear in your life.

I hope you're enjoying the music of the National Christian Choir here on Psalm 95 today as we focus on improving our spiritual eyesight. We see several examples of people in the Bible who chose to see things with spiritual eyes rather than carnal ones. Take Joshua, for instance. What did he see when the towering walls of Jericho came into view? Well, with his natural eyes, he saw a pretty big obstacle. But with his spiritual eyes, he saw an opportunity for God to work a miracle, and that's exactly what happened. Oh, that we today could look at the obstacles that confront us in that way as opportunities for God to work. Paul and Silas are certainly good examples, too, of choosing to see their situation through spiritual eyes. As they began to sing and praise God while chained in a prison, they must have seen things differently from what most of us would have seen. Their eyes were focused on Jesus, not on the bars and chains that held them captive. Through their spiritual eyes, eyes of faith, they focused on the possibility of deliverance, not the probability of doom and despair.

So how can we improve our spiritual eyesight and depend less on our natural inclinations? Well, here are a few things I've found helpful. 1. Don't rush to judgment. Waiting is wise before coming to a hasty conclusion about a person or a situation. Take time to ask for God's help in the matter. 2. Be consistent in your study of God's Word. Learn His ways. Be encouraged by the many ways God led His people in Scripture, the ways He provided for them, delivered them from what looked like disastrous situations, and acted often miraculously on their behalf. Trust me, He can do the same for us today. 3. Keep focused on God. Bring Him into every aspect of whatever you're facing. If you'll do these things, you'll soon develop the habit of seeing through spiritual eyes rather than your physical eyes only. And I believe you'll grow by huge leaps in being able to see and know how to respond in a godly manner to anything that comes along.

Well, we are all out of time for today, but don't go just yet. I have some important announcements for you about the choir. First of all, we have a very important concert coming up on Saturday, June 27th in Hanover, Pennsylvania. The choir will present Of God and Country, a terrific program of patriotic and sacred favorites designed to celebrate the 250th birthday of the United States. This powerful concert will be held at the Eichelberger Performing Arts Center at 3 o'clock p.m. And joining the choir for this concert will be the HSO Brass Quintet. Tickets are available through the Eichelberger Center by phone at 717-637-7086 or online at theeich.org. That's theeich, E-I-C-H.org. You will not want to miss this special patriotic presentation by over 100 auditioned voices of the National Christian Choir with the HSO Brass Quintet on Saturday, June 27th at 3 o'clock in Hanover, Pennsylvania. Tickets are selling quickly, so be sure to get yours right away. Then on Saturday, August 1st, the choir will be in concert at Cleona Camp Grove in Lebanon, Pennsylvania at 7 o'clock p.m. This was previously announced to be at 6 o'clock, but the correct time is now 7 o'clock p.m. If you've never attended one of our camp meeting concerts, you'll definitely want to be there. We always have a wonderful time of worship at these open-air tabernacles where so many folks have gathered through the years to praise our Lord. 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Once again, this is Kathy Bowman thanking you for joining me today. 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
5: Wisdom. Is it wise? Is wise. Now, sometimes I know God tells you to do things that's not wise according to the world. You'll hear people say, oh, I don't know about that. I don't know about that. That's different. I'm talking about don't ask your hairdresser for wisdom about God's word that doesn't even know the Lord. Go to godly people who have no skin in the game. They will shoot you straight. Seek godly counsel. Godly counsel. Is there a stirring and a passion? God often does it. There's a stirring in your heart. There's a stirring in your heart. And God often gives you that stirring because that's the direction He's wanting you to go. There are so many different ministries that are in Christian community, aren't there? From missions and care net and homeless. I can keep going and grief share. We started out with this and all these different things. But I'm not stirred in all of them. I'm stirred in bringing the nation to repentance. I'm stirred in preaching. But then people say, but you should be doing this, Shane. Well, it's kind of hard to juggle all these plates. And so you line up with that stirring that God is calling you to. And that usually is led of the Spirit because there's a stirring there. Now, sometimes you don't want to do what you're supposed to do. That's a little different. That's called fighting the flesh. But there should be a stirring there and a passion to do it.
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0: Many of us base our identities on finding satisfaction, either through people, power, or possessions. None of these really satisfy. Today we watch a Samaritan woman try to establish her identity through people in failed relationships. But then Jesus gently guides her to true satisfaction. Our story is taken from John chapter 4. From Chicago, this is the Moody Church Hour, a weekly broadcast of worship and teaching with Pastor Philip Miller. Today, the eighth message in a series on identity traps. Our focus this time is the woman at the well. Here now is Pastor Philip, along with worship leader Tim Stafford.
1: Well, hey everybody, and welcome to the Moody Church. We're so grateful that you've chosen to join us for worship today as we look at a famous story, an interaction that Jesus had with the Samaritan woman at the well, a woman who had spent her whole life trying to find happiness in the arms of people, and is about to discover the true fulfillment that can only come with a relationship with Jesus Christ. And so we're going to learn where our true satisfaction lies today. Would you bow your heads and pray with me as we begin? Let's pray. Father, our hearts were made for you. We are restless until we find our rest in you. And so, Father, would you teach us where real satisfaction lies today? Help us to find our joy and our strength and our fulfillment in you and you alone as your beloved children. We pray this in Jesus' name. Amen.
2: Amen. Isn't God good? Let's come to him today. Lord, help us. Help us to hear your voice today. Not all the sound, not just all the noise. Your voice, we pray. In Jesus' name. Amen.

0: Thank you, Lord, for your invitation to us to come today. For all who are weary, all who are heavy laden, all who are thirsty, may we come to you and find life this morning. In Jesus' name, amen.
1: Well, we're in this series called Identity Traps. We're looking at 9 ways we lose ourselves and how Jesus makes us whole. And we've been working our way through these 9 identity traps, 9 ways that our orphan-hearted souls sort of cope their way through life apart from God. Because underneath all of our identity strategies, the ones that we live into in life, there are 3 deep identity needs that undergird all of it. Needs for significance, security, and satisfaction. And even though God made us to find those needs met in relationship with Him as our Father, and we as His beloved children, we wake up in the universe estranged from God because of our sin, and our orphan hearts tend to look everywhere else for those deep identity needs to be met. And we've seen how our search for significance can lead us into the trap of looking for significance in people and power and possessions instead of the ultimate significance that comes from knowing that we are children of God, the sons and daughters of the King. We've seen how our longing for security often leads us into the trap of looking to people, power, or possessions for that security instead of the ultimate security that is found in knowing that we are secure in the love of our Father forever. And today we turn the corner to our desire for satisfaction and how that so often can lead us to look to people, power, or possessions instead of the unending joy, soul-satisfying delight and goodness that can be found in the presence of our God. So today we're going to look at the pivotal conversation that Jesus had with a Samaritan woman at the well that's recorded for us in the 4th chapter of the Gospel of John. This is a conversation that I find extraordinarily helpful in helping to sort of parse through the identity trap of looking for satisfaction through people. Satisfaction through people. That's the Samaritan woman's identity trap. Now, we looked at this passage during our series, Loved by Jesus, in a message called The Satisfier. We were working our way through the Gospel of John. Some of you were there with us for that. And at that time, we went through the whole passage, looking at all the historical background and all of the context. And there's a whole lot going on here that we don't have time to really dig into this morning. We're going to narrow our focus this morning and really laser in on this woman's identity trap and how Jesus frees her to find true satisfaction in God. So that's our focus for this morning. Would you grab your Bibles? We're going to be in John chapter 4. We're going to hop around a little bit. We're going to look at verses 5 through 19 and 25 down to 42. And before we jump in, would you bow your heads? Let's pray together and ask the Lord to be our teacher this morning. Let's bow our heads. Father, as we turn to this very real human interaction that shows us the heart of Jesus and the heart that we have as well deep down, Father, I pray that you would teach us where true satisfaction lies. Help us to look to you above all else for the delight and satisfaction of our souls. Nourish us, we pray, this morning. The fountain of living water, we come to you. In Jesus' name, amen. Amen. So John chapter 4, verse 5. Let's just start here. So he, this is Jesus, came to a town of Samaria called Sychar, near the field that Jacob had given to his son Joseph. Jacob's well was there, so Jesus, wearied as he was from his journey, was sitting beside the well. It was about the 6th hour. It's about noon. Verse 7, a woman from Samaria came to draw water. Jesus said to her, "Give me a drink." For his disciples had gone away into the city to buy food. The Samaritan woman said to him, "How is it that you, a Jew, ask for a drink from me, a woman of Samaria? For Jews have no dealings with the Samaritans." Jesus answered her, "If you knew the gift of God and who it is that was saying to you, 'Give me a drink,' you would have asked him, and he would have given you living water. The woman said to him, Sir, you have nothing to draw water with, and the well is deep. Where do you get that living water? Are you greater than our father Jacob? He gave us this well and drank from it himself, as did his sons and his livestock. Jesus said to her, Everyone who drinks of this water will be thirsty again. But whoever drinks of the water that I will give him will never be thirsty again. The water I will give him will become in him a spring of water welling up to eternal life. The woman said to him, Sir, give me this water so that I may not be thirsty or have to come here to draw water. Jesus said to her, Go, call your husband and come here. The woman answered him, I have no husband. And Jesus said to her, You're right in saying I have no husband, for you've had five husbands, and the one you now have is not your husband. What you've said is true. The woman said to him, Sir, I perceive that you are a prophet. Now just pause for a moment. The conversation goes off on a bit of a theological sidebar, which is valuable but non-essential for our purposes this morning. Let's pick it back up in verse 25. The woman said to him, I know that Messiah is coming, he who is called Christ. When he comes, he will tell us all things. Jesus said to her, I who speak to you am he. Just then his disciples came back, and they marveled that he was talking to a woman. But no one said to him, What do you seek, or why are you talking with her? So the woman left her water jar and went away into town and said to the people, Come see a man who told me all that I ever did. Can this be the Christ? They went out of the town and were coming to him. And again, Jesus has a little conversation on the side with his disciples. We're going to skip. Go down to verse 39. Many Samaritans from that town believed in him because of the woman's testimony. He told me all that I ever did. So when the Samaritans came to him, they asked him to stay with them, and he stayed there 2 days, and many more believed because of his word. Then they said to the woman, It is no longer because of what you said that we believe, for we have heard for ourselves, and we know that this is indeed the Savior of the world. Thanks be to the Lord for the reading of his word. Now, when it comes to this Samaritan woman, I'd like to show you this morning her trap, her thirst, and her transformation. Okay? That's our roadmap for this morning. Her trap, her thirst, and her transformation. First of all, her trap. We have to ask the question, what is this Samaritan woman's identity trap? What is it? And there are little clues scattered throughout this passage that we can identify. The first clue, is that she's drawing water at the wrong time of day. Verse 6 tells us that she's drawing water at the sixth hour, which is high noon. It's broad daylight. This is a desert country, so she's in the hottest part of the day that she makes this journey to draw water. This is the wrong time. The women would typically come in a group out of the village, out to the well, and in the cool of the morning do their drawing of water, help each other out, converse about the day, share the news of what's going on, and go back together. But this woman is all alone, and she's here in the heat of the day when no one else would dare go out to get water. Something odd is going on here. So we just put a pin in that. That's clue number one. The second clue is that Jesus' conversation with this woman centers around satisfaction, doesn't it? It centers around satisfaction. Jesus is offering her living water. And the conversation shifts from drinking water from the well to spiritual nourishment of her soul. It kind of shifts halfway along, doesn't it? Because Jesus is offering this woman access to the living waters of God's presence. The deep satisfaction of her longings, her spiritual thirst deep down. The Old Testament writers would often depict the presence of God with the imagery of water, abundant waters. For example, in Psalm 63, verse 1, this is what we read, O God, you are my God. Earnestly I seek you. My soul thirsts for you. My flesh faints for you, as in a dry and weary land where there is no water. So for people who lived in the desert, right? Water is life. You don't have water, you're dead. Okay? No water, no life. And so this imagery was rich for the people of God who lived in these desert lands. For the soul, God's presence is life, like water. No God, no life, no spiritual life. Just as our bodies thirst for waters, our souls thirst for the living God. And it is this living water, this imagery of this water, the presence of God that Jesus is offering to this woman. So that's the second clue. Now the third clue comes near the end, when Jesus makes what looks like a really abrupt shift in the conversation. She asks for the water and he says, go call your husband, right? It's an odd move. It's an odd moment, right? But he's not actually changing the subject. It comes out that she's not married. She's had five husbands and the man she's with is not her husband. So here she is. She has a string of broken hearts and broken vows, right? She can't seem to hold a relationship down. And we can feel for her. This must be a very sad existence. But all of a sudden, you start to see where all these dots are connecting. So here this woman has been looking for love in all the wrong places. Everyone has let her down. And she's been labeled by the community. All the women have, in a sense, disdained her. That's why she can't go with them to the well. She's been labeled a homewrecker or something like this. And so she has to go draw water at noon by herself. And now Jesus comes along and he is offering her the soul-satisfying living waters that only God can provide. And it starts to connect. You see this. The words of the prophet Jeremiah ring true for this woman. This is what Jeremiah writes in Jeremiah 2:13. For my people have committed two evils. They have forsaken me, the fountain of living waters, and hewn out cisterns for themselves, broken cisterns that hold no water. God is saying in this passage, look, instead of relying on me as the fountain of living waters, you have gone off and you've tried to get your own water supply. You've hewn out your own broken cisterns. These were like rainwater catch basins that they would try to hold their own water in, and they would leak and they would fissure and they would drain out and they would be muddy and dry. And God is saying, look, here I am. I'm the God your souls were made for. And I am inviting you to come to me, to drink deeply, to be nourished and satisfied and live. I'm the one your souls are made for, and yet you're out there trying to get your own water, trying to collect your own measly scraps of water, drops of waters, anywhere else but myself. You're trying to satisfy your thirsty souls with these broken cisterns that can never satisfy. And this is a picture, of course, of where this woman is at, isn't it? The Samaritan woman is seeking satisfaction through people. This is her identity trap. She's looking for satisfaction through people. All these matches, all these men, all these marriages, none of it's been enough. She still hasn't found what she's looking for. And so you see, she's living like an orphan, isn't she? She's trying to get her own water. She's trying to live off these broken cisterns, and she's neglecting the one she's made for, the fountain of living waters, God himself. But she's still hopeful, isn't she? She's on guy number six. Maybe he's the one, you know? In our romance-saturated world, we get that, don't we? Don't we? So that's her trap, looking for satisfaction through people. Secondly, let's look at her thirst, her thirst. I love how Jesus is always pursuing the people that everyone else has written off. Don't you love that about Jesus? Even though she's been shunned by the townswomen, has to go fetch the water alone, even though she's a Samaritan the Jews had nothing to do with, even though she's a woman that most men would never strike up a conversation with. Jesus breaks through all these social barriers because he sees her and he knows her and he loves her. He sees to the very heart of her. He sees the child deep inside that all the hardship of this cruel world could never erase. And in love, he asks her for a drink. Don't you love this? He comes for her. And she's startled and says, "How is it that you, a Jew, ask for a drink from me, a woman of Samaria?" Flabbergasted. Verse 10, Jesus answers her, "If you knew the gift of God and who it is that is saying to you, 'Give me a drink,' you would have asked him, and he would have given you living water." You think it's odd that I'm asking you for a drink? What's odd is that you're not asking me for a drink. That's what's odd here, because I've got a gift of God, and I can give you living water. Verse 11, the woman said to him, "Sir, you have nothing to draw water with, and the well is deep. Where do you get that living water? Are you greater than our father Jacob? He gave us this well and drank from it himself, him and his sons, his livestock. How can you offer me water like this? You don't even have a bucket, Jesus. How are you going to get water?" Verse 13, Jesus said to her, "Everyone who drinks of this water will be thirsty again. But whoever drinks of the water that I will give him will never be thirsty again. The water that I will give him will become in him a spring of water welling up to eternal life." Jesus says, "Look, I'm not talking about the water at the bottom of this well. You drink that water, you're going to be thirsty again. I'm talking about an endless supply of living, bubbling water, an artesian well on the inside of your soul that will satisfy you forever, that will well up to eternal life, and it will never stop. It's the kind of water that Isaiah prophesied about in Isaiah 55, verses 1 and 3, when he wrote, 'Come, everyone who thirsts, come to the waters. Incline your ear. Come to me. Hear that your soul may live.'" It's the kind of water that David sang about when he wrote, "As the deer pants for the flowing stream, so pants my soul for you, O God." My soul thirsts for God, for the living God. Psalm 42, verses 1 and 2. And so the woman says to Jesus, verse 15, "Sir, give me this water so that I may not be thirsty and have to come here to draw water again." So even though she's not fully tracking with Jesus yet, something's awakened, some longing, some yearning. Jesus is offering her something and she wants it. "Sir, give me this water." And then Jesus makes this famous move. "Go call your husband and come here." The woman answered him, "I have no husband." Jesus said to her, "You're right in saying, 'I have no husband,' for you've had five husbands. And the one you have now is not your husband. What you have said is true." See, at this moment, Jesus shows his hand, doesn't he? This is no ordinary traveler. This is no haphazard conversation. And in this moment, this woman realizes this man knows her. She's known a lot of men, but no man has known her like this. He knows her all the way down to the very depths of her soul, to the place of her deepest longings. He says, "If you want this living water, this gift of God, this satisfaction your soul is longing for, then I need you to do something. I need you to turn aside from the broken cisterns you've hewn out for yourself. Go call your husband." You see the connection. Remember the words of the prophet Jeremiah? "My people have committed two evils. They've forsaken me, the fountain of living waters, and they've hewn out cisterns for themselves that were broken, that can hold no water." Jeremiah says the same thing down in chapter 17, verse 13. "They have forsaken the Lord, the fountain of living water." when Jesus tells her to call her husband, he's identifying her broken cistern, isn't he? She's been looking for satisfaction in all these matches, in all these men, in all these marriages. This is the broken cistern that her thirsty soul keeps going back to, but it's leaky and dry, and it keeps letting her down. None of these relationships have been enough. The Samaritan woman we find here is dissatisfied and dismissed, isn't she? Dissatisfied and dismissed. This string of broken relationships has no doubt left her feeling profoundly dissatisfied. Her aching heart longing to wonder, is there even a hope of real love out there anywhere? And she's been dismissed time and time again, discarded, devalued, desperately left behind. Everyone has let her down. That's all she knows. And yet she thirsts. Her trap, her thirst, and now her transformation. Her transformation, verse 19, the woman said to him, "Sir, I perceive that you are a prophet." This last comment about her husband's is so personal, it's so perceptive, it must be prophetic. That's her conclusion. I perceive you're a prophet, right? And then she goes off on this theological tangent. She asks him the hardest theological question she knows about the fundamental disputes about worship between the Jewish people and the Samaritan people. And Jesus is so brilliant. He answers it real quickly and then he brings it right back around to her. So efficient. Verse 25, the woman says to him, "I know Messiah is coming, he who is called the Christ, and when he comes, he will tell us all things." Jesus said to her, "I who speak to you am he." So in this moment, Jesus gets super real with her. You know, he's like, "Look, I know the real you, all the way down, good, bad, and ugly, and now I'm going to show you the real me. I'm going to show you who I am. The one you've been longing for. The one the prophets have written about, the Messiah, the Christ, the anointed one of God, the one who will tell you everything you ever needed to know. I who speak to you am he. I'm right here. The satisfier your soul is longing for is standing right here in front of you." Just then, verse 27, the disciples come back. Oh man, they interrupt at the worst parts, don't they? They marveled, "Well, he's talking to this woman." And they said, no one said to him, "What do you seek?" or "Why are you talking with her?" Verse 28, so the woman left her water jar. This is not an incidental detail. John wants you to perceive in this abandoned water jar that she has found a better living water. You see that? She came looking for one kind of water. She left with another kind of water. She went away into the town and said unto the people, "Come see a man." How many times had they heard her say that? Come see a man. Come see a man. She's always saying, "Come see a man." But this time it's different. Come see a man who told me all that I ever did. Can this be the Christ? So they went out of the town and were coming to him. Skip down to verse 39. Many of the Samaritans from the town believed in him because of the woman's testimony. "He told me all that I ever did." So when the Samaritans came to him, they asked him to stay with them. And he stayed there 2 days, and many more believed because of his word. And they said to the woman, "It's no longer because of what you said that we believe, for we have heard for ourselves, and we know that this is indeed the Savior of the world." And so a revival breaks out in Samaria. And these people that everyone had abandoned, but not Jesus, discover that Jesus is Messiah, he is the Christ, and he is the Savior, not just of Israel, but the Savior of the world. All on the testimony of this woman that Jesus met at a well, who left her water jar behind, because she had found a better living water for her soul. And the Samaritan woman, you see, is learning to look to Jesus for the lasting satisfaction her soul longs for. The Samaritan woman is learning to look to Jesus for the lasting satisfaction her soul longs for. I think this is so beautiful, that Jesus so loved this woman that he met her at the well in the heat of the day when she was shunned by everybody else. And he so gently unearths her soul's broken cisterns in order to offer to her himself as the deeply satisfying living waters that her soul is so desperate for. What she could never find in all the matches and all the men and all the marriages, she would now find in Messiah, her Christ, her Jesus. Because friends, God alone can truly satisfy. Amen? God alone can truly satisfy. As the psalmist writes in Psalm 16, verse 11, in your presence there is fullness of joy. At your right hand are pleasures forevermore. Psalm 107, verse 9, he satisfies the longing soul, and the hungry soul he fills with good things. Psalm 22, verse 26, the afflicted shall eat and be satisfied. Those who seek him shall praise the Lord. May your hearts live forever. Which is why Jesus, the incarnate Son of God, when he walks on planet Earth, declares in John 6:35, I am the bread of life. Whoever comes to me shall never hunger, and whoever believes in me shall never thirst. Or John 7:37, if anyone thirsts, let him come to me and drink. Whoever believes in me, as the scriptures have said, out of his heart will flow rivers of living water. Friends, the satisfaction our souls long for is found in the presence of God alone. That's why Jesus is calling us, calling this woman, calling every single one of us, to turn aside from the broken cisterns we build for ourselves. Our orphan hearts build cisterns to try to collect our own rain, to satisfy our own thirst. They're broken and they leak and they're dry and they never work. And Jesus is inviting us instead to come to him like little children, drinking deeply of the soul-nourishing, life-giving fountain of our Father's presence, which is available to us in him. How did this happen? Friends, do you realize on the cross, Jesus cried out, I thirst. I thirst, in order that we might never thirst again. He came for us in all of our shame, in all of our estrangement, when no one would give us the time of day, when we were desperate and looking in all the wrong places for love and satisfaction. While we were yet enemies, Christ died for us. He took our place. He died in our place and for our sake, offered his life for us. He hung thirsty on the cross so that you and I might never thirst again. As St. Augustine writes in his famous book, The Confessions, thou hast made us for thyself, and our heart is restless until it finds its rest in thee. This is a profound insight. Our restless desires, friends, are like homing beacons pointing us to the one we were made for. Blaise Pascal, in his Penzies, writes, what else does this craving and this helplessness proclaim but that there was once in man a true happiness, of which all that now remains is the empty print and trace. This he tries in vain to fill with everything around him, though none can help, since this infinite abyss can only be filled by an infinite and immutable object, in other words, by God himself. What Augustine and Pascal are telling us is that our souls were made for God. There is a God-shaped void in the heart of every human being. Our souls were made for Him. And apart from God, there is no lasting satisfaction. He is the desire and longing of our heart. The problem is not with our deep desire for satisfaction. That is God-ordained. We just try to satisfy it in all the wrong ways. As C.S. Lewis writes in a famous talk called The Weight of Glory, this is what he says: if we consider the unblushing promises of reward held out in the Gospels, it would seem that our Lord finds our desires not too strong, but too weak. We are half-hearted creatures, fooling about with drink and sex and ambition when infinite joy is offered to us. Like an ignorant child who wants to go on making mud pies in a slum because he cannot imagine what is meant by the offer of a holiday at the sea, we are far too easily pleased. And so Jesus cries out, not just to this woman, not just in Jerusalem in the first century, but all the way down through the corridors of time, he cries out today, if anyone thirsts, let him come to me and drink. Whoever drinks the water that I will give him will never be thirsty again. The water that I will give him will become in him a spring of water welling up to eternal life. Friends, are you thirsty this morning? Come and drink. Come and drink. Let's pray. Father, you have made us for yourself. And our orphan-hearted wanderings only leave us dissatisfied and aching. Father, forgive us for looking for love in all the wrong places, for looking for happiness in what can never satisfy. All the things of earth, all the relationships we cultivate, all the people around us can never give us the deep satisfaction that we were made for. We ache to know you. We ache to come home. We ache to be filled. Father, we thank you that Jesus came to bring us home to you so that our thirsty souls might taste and see that the Lord is good. So that your Holy Spirit might abide in us, welling up with eternal life from the inside, so that we might taste and know your presence all the days of our life. And Father, we wait for the day of glory when we will be swept up and we will have unremitted access to the waters of life. That we might drink and drink and drink and drink again. And until that day, we keep coming back to you. Fill us, satisfy, nurture us, we pray. With the waters of your presence, we seek you. In Jesus' name we pray. And all God's people said, amen. Amen. I don't know where you're at in your life and your journey, spiritual journey, but if maybe today you realize that you need Jesus, that your soul has been looking in all the wrong places and that there's an infinite amount of living water that He can give you, I just invite you, would you come? Would you pray with us this morning? We've got a prayer team up here on either side, up in the balcony as well. We'd love to pray with you and introduce you to Jesus, the satisfier of our souls, the one you were made for. There's no better moment than when we come home. We taste and see that the Lord is indeed good. Amen? Amen. Our benediction today, I just want to read these verses from Psalm 16, verse 11 that we read earlier, but they're so beautiful. This is what David writes. You make known to me the path of life. In your presence, there is fullness of joy. At your right hand are pleasures forevermore. This is your God. This is who He is for you. Because you are indeed loved more than you know. So friends, let's now go and be the church. Have a great Sunday.
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5: Is it really possible to fall in love all over again? I'm Bonnie Sala with Reset. Alzada lives in the Central Asian country of Kyrgyzstan. She's a young woman who's been married for 7 years. She says that her husband is a good man, but she just didn't feel that she loved him anymore. I have become a very demanding and, as I see it now, an unloving person, she shared. But Alzada found a Christian radio broadcast that began to change everything she thought about herself and her marriage. She wrote, "Listening to your broadcast, I have been able to see myself in a different light. I thought that I must change my husband. I can see that he is exactly the man I need. All I need is to accept him and even enjoy his great company." Wow, Alzada continued, "You saved my life. I guess it is God whom you talk about. It has been a few weeks since my new outlook on life. Amazingly, my husband is becoming a happy and most gracious man. I am really falling in love with him. Thank you. I want to look into the teaching of Jesus. It looks like there is real life in Jesus." What changed for Alzada wasn't her husband, it was her. The Bible calls this being transformed. God promises he can do exactly that. He says, "I will give you a new heart and put a new spirit in you. I will remove from you your heart of stone and give you a heart of flesh." That's not self-improvement. That's the transformation only God can perform on a surrendered heart. And when he does, everything around us can change too. You can help others like Alzada find new life in Jesus by sending devotionals like this to millions in their own languages. Give a gift today at guidelines.org.
6: There are times in life when we feel that the very thing that was the thing that pushed us forward was our purpose and our mission and our vision. And yet it can be quickly taken away. And we might look up to the heavens as Job did and wonder, did I go wrong? The Lord speaks to you right now and he says, "I am enough. I am enough for you. And I do love you." And so He will meet you where you are. He knows the deep things of your heart. He knows the things that you cry about at night. He can see every tear that no one sees. He is the audience of one.
7: 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In the last episode, Christine Nguyen shared her story of growing up in a Vietnamese refugee family, overcoming early trauma and searching for God, and a journey that led her through New Age spirituality that led to no peace before ultimately finding Jesus and stepping into ministry and radical humility. In today's episode, we continue the conversation with Christine as she shares about her work in global missions, what the Sound of Freedom is, and Am I Enough? And how it connects to living a life of radical humility. She opens up by sharing how technology is being used in gospel-restricted nations. I'm recording this from my home studio over an online recording platform. 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
6: And I really want to encourage everybody, because that's where I think our thinking has evolved, is to recognize that most everyone, even those in gospel restricted nations, have access to a phone. And so through the power of something simple as you and I hopping onto this meet here right now, we can be able to equip and we can disciple, we can do everything that is called for in the Great Commission through the power of technology. And so the sky's the limit. I really want to encourage all listeners that if you feel a small prompting to try something new, go for it. You have nothing to lose, and you might be able to reach even the furthest corners of the earth or your neighbor. Either way, whatever you do, it could be that you're having a great act of humility and obedience before the Lord.
7: So one thing I believe that helps you a lot, I mean, you're trilingual. You speak English, Vietnamese, and is it Spanish?
6: Mm-hmm.
7: How did you
6: Yes.
7: learn? I mean, obviously you learn Vietnamese and English at home. How did you learn Spanish?
6: I learned Spanish in high school, and was always growing up around very diverse populations, and that really gave me a great ability to operate cross-culturally. And that's something I definitely have used throughout my life, because having worked with so many different audiences, I want to be able to reach that person where they are. And so I also serve as an interpreter within the Vietnamese communities at churches. And so I love just having that ability to operate cross-culturally. And I also think that being a pioneer in media and ministry and with technology has also taught me that some of these great tools that we can use really can reach out to places as far that we never thought that would be possible. And I really want to bring one resource to your audience here. And this is one, it's called Joshua Project. It's Joshua Project. And what this is, it maps out the unreached population groups across the world. So part of my mandate and vision has been to reach out to some of the most restricted nations through the power of technology. And this JoshuaProject.net actually maps out the people groups that are some of the most unreached populations in the world. And it will allow people to be able to pray for these people groups to come to know the Lord Jesus Christ. And that's so amazing that we can just go to this one website and be able to pick one. Because for me, having the big vision of seeing Asia saved, I know that if I share this with my network, I know that I have friends that's going to pick one people group, and they're going to pray for that people group until they're able to receive the good news of Christ wherever they are. And the technology and the opportunities and the platforms will catch up to whatever that the Lord wants to do. And so I want to encourage us, let's just have a pioneering spirit and have fun to see what the Lord will do through our lives.
8: You know, I think it's amazing because we always talk about missionaries going out, right? Going to different nations. But really, through the Joshua Network, you can be a missionary as a prayer warrior, right? To pick a people group. We're going to pray for this people group until we see them come to the knowledge of Jesus Christ.
6: Yes. And it comes back to my theme of your mission field is where your feet are planted. So even with the Olympics, there were people that showed up to the Olympics, and that was their way of ministering to the globe. So ministering to the far-reaching nations nowadays through the power of technology is more accessible than any time in our entire lifetime. And so I really want to encourage people, go for it. Try something new. Start with looking at that resource and praying to see what the Lord drops in your heart. Maybe about a people group. Maybe it's your next door neighbor, or maybe your own family member. Either way, showing God's love to a broken and dying world will be a source of light. And that's really what I've learned over the years. I'm just one small person. I'm Christine, just a humble person, but I do carry a light. And when I carry that light, and when I don't let the things of the world snuff out that light, I can take that light and I can light another candle. And then when I light another candle with you, we can go light other candles until we have an entire movement of people arise that are pioneers, that are hungry for the Lord, and that will see the great works of the Lord in our

0: I mean, we have the most amazing opportunity now. We can't just throw back media and say, oh, we can't use it. We can, and this is where we're at in our world at this moment, that we can step forward into other nations within a matter of seconds.
1: I just want to share one example is that I was an educator in Colorado at the time when churches were being asked to close. And at that time, we saw that that was a great time of crisis, but it was also one of opportunity because it allowed for us to learn how to use these online platforms back in 2020 to connect with one another, to hold meetings, to teach all of these pastors and leaders and people across the globe in these gospel-restricted nations could continue to have discipleship and fellowship through these online platform meetings. And so I take it very with a lot of pride that I was willing to pioneer back in 2020 and have helped to launch the first ever Global Missions Vision send out conference with Reverend Dr. Joshua Duong right here from the United States. And that involved many nations and many ministers coming together to pray and intercede and share the good word. And that became then a model for many ministers in these gospel-restricted nations to be able to do that on their own and carry that movement forward. And so being a pioneer involves courage and not knowing what the future can hold. However, be able to look back and see how God has used those moments of humility and obedience for His glory has been a great honor in my life.
0: You're also involved as a media coordinator for Global Missions Vision, and you mentioned Dr. Joshua Duong, who I've met that conference that we had here in Corpus, and such an amazing man that has gone through so much persecution. Share how did you get to be involved as the media coordinator for that?
1: Yeah, again, it was a simple act of humility and obedience. I believe I just reached out to Pastor Joshua, and I made myself available. I know that he had experienced some persecution, and I had reached out to him, and the opportunity arose for me to be a media coordinator, which was one of the great honors of my life. And as a result, I've supported the work of the founder of Global Missions Vision, and I've learned that platforms can be used to inspire and inform others. This ministry focuses on reaching people in America as well as in gospel-restricted nations. I was involved in helping to coordinate the first ever Global Missions Vision send-out conference, and I've also helped many ministers by bringing them together to share the good news using the online platforms as well as translation and very just innovative ways of bringing people together to share the good news.
0: I mean, not only are you involved with this, but you are also a K-12 trilingual teacher. I mean, we talked about you speaking multiple languages. How did you get into teaching? How did that come about?
1: I wanted to make a difference in the lives of others. Many years ago, I had the chance to travel to Vietnam and teach at a school for students with blindness. That really inspired me to reach out to the youth, and I've continued to inspire young minds throughout the decades. I also serve with Dave Reaver Ministries and Global Reap. Dave Reaver, who is a Vietnam veteran who experienced also the trauma of war, having grenade explode on him and survive and tell the tale, has inspired many who have experienced trauma and learned to overcome. This ministry, which has a podcast that is entitled Tragedy to Triumph, reaches people across the globe and equips others through discipleship programs as well as Bible colleges across the globe. Pastors and leaders across the globe who have benefit from higher education now have access to discipleship and equipping resources. They're able to reach these gospel-restricted nations directly, including my home nation of Vietnam. I've assisted with the launching of this podcast that takes the global discipleship curriculum of Global Reap in order to reach the Vietnamese-speaking population across the globe.
0: I mean, that's a lot. That is a lot. And so just your heart for teaching translates not just to students, young people, but also to teaching people about the gospel, training disciples in other nations. It's just neat to watch how the Lord took you from one place to being able to be an impact globally.

0: Lee.
1: Beautiful. I mean, and Dave Reber, I mean, he's been around for many years, has quite an impactful ministry as well. So in the ministries that you've been involved with, what do you find the most impactful?
2: I'm thankful that technology and media helps us to reach out to people across the globe, including in the most restricted of places. Many people have a phone, even in the most restricted nations. With an internet connection, my peers and I have been able to reach into the areas of the world that once would have been impossible to reach. This is a wonderful example of using all means necessary to fulfill the Great Commission. I found that training and equipping others was the most impactful, lighting the candle of inspiration for others so that they can carry the torch. We can reach out where we are locally, whether that's to our neighbor, to our family, or to our community.
1: We kind of have to start with our own Jerusalem, right? I mean, that's God moved you back so that you can be impactful for your family. And do you find that you're in this season where it's been a little more quiet and you've been able to reach out to your family? Do you find that those avenues that God is using now can help you even be more impactful in other regions of the earth?
2: I think so too, because I think of it again in this long journey of media and education, impact, innovation. At the end of the day, we're talking about, for me, I serve an audience of one. There might be times when I will record like I am with you and it could reach thousands, or it could reach someone in a very faraway nation. And I've experienced that myself. However, what I've learned is that whatever I do in life for the glory of God, it is for the glory of the one that I serve. And in my learning of how to be content in answering that question, do you love me? Am I enough? I found that the Lord has given me even more than what I thought I had given up by moving from Houston to Dallas. And so I want to encourage the audience. There are times in life when we feel that the very thing that was the thing that pushed us forward was our purpose and our mission and our vision. And yet it can be quickly taken away. And we might look up to the heavens as Job did and wonder, did I go wrong? And I want to encourage the audience that the Lord speaks to you right now and he says, I am enough. I am enough for you. And I do love you. And so he will meet you where you are. He knows the deep things of your heart. He knows the things that you cry about at night. He can see every tear that no one sees. He is the audience of one, and he will meet you where you are. And I want to always encourage you, whatever you do, just have a soft and tender heart before the Lord, and he will guide you in this call to obedience and this call to humility. I want to encourage you to trust in the Lord.
1: So right now, I mean, you're reaching out to a lot of your family. I mean, what do you find that, who are the people that you find that you're reaching out to the most at this point in your life?
2: I believe that I'm reaching out directly to my students that I teach every day, and I believe that I show Christ's love through my actions, and I want to encourage everyone that you might be in an environment where the sharing of Christ is not found lightly upon, as much as my mentor, Joshua Duong, who once suffered great persecution because he shared the gospel and needed to basically escape to the United States. So my family escaped to the United States, and so did my mentor for the gospel. He paid the price. And we might come to a day here in America when we're asked to carry the cross. And if we follow that walk of humility and obedience before the Lord, following his still small voice, I truly believe through the power of the testimony of all of the people that I have been blessed to serve alongside and learn from, even from the underground church in China, that he will meet his people where they are, and he will provide what they need when they follow his call. And so even if we're facing great difficult circumstances, even with our families or communities, and might be experiencing great loss, I really want to encourage the audience that God will meet you where you are and that He knows your hearts and your desires. And I encourage you to also meet Him there.
1: So the people that you're ministering to, your students, those around you, what do you think impacts them the most?
2: I believe that the message that your mission field can be where your feet are planted is the most impactful, that we are able to continue to serve globally, but we want to think locally, because even in the midst of upheaval, I think that that's a time that we're in right now in this nation. It's a time of upheaval. And so sharing my testimony of being a refugee of war and serving the persecuted church is a story of upheaval, and yet it's a story of hope. And so in acting locally and serving my own local community and having, as one of my favorite missionaries, Heidi Baker, would say, having love for a place first and serving the one, and having authority over a place means that you must love that place first. So growing to love my own local community and inspiring others to reach out has been a great experience for me. And I continue to hope to pioneer and connect with people like you so that we can use the strategic keys of influence in the realms of media and education for Christ.
1: Amen. You know, we were talking about this just in our conversations in the last few days about loving your community. I mean, you got to love your community before you can actually minister, because if they'll know, I mean, sinners know. They know if you love them. And if you're there, you show up and you're there as a listening ear. You're there to someone to love and encourage and be that place that people can call for prayer, for, you know, they need just a listening ear. You are there because you're loving your community. Are you finding that really effective?
2: Absolutely. I think that people know your heart towards them. And so going back to that theme of just having a soft and tender heart from the Lord towards the Lord, so that we're able to hear His voice, hear His guidance, and take action in obedience. I think that's the start of everything. It's like a GPS where, you know, turn right, turn left, make a U-turn, and just following that voice. I think that has the potential to unlock hearts and minds, and people see how we live by our example and can be inspired of how we're able to equip others and just be a blessing for them. And so I think just taking time to just stop for the one person in front of you that God has put in front of you can make a huge difference.
1: So in what ways are you finding, I mean, that you face different circumstances? I mean, now you went from this quiet time in life to now, you know, God's starting to ramp things up again, right? And any circumstance that you're in, what has the Lord shown you to give you victory in your life?
2: So I've really learned about contentment. I've learned about, you know, wanting what I have, and learning to cherish that and following the biblical principle of stewardship. I think that's key in this day and age. And so I really want to encourage the listeners to find encouragement even in the midst of difficult circumstances, learning contentment and stand firm even when your faith can be under fire. God can meet you where you are. So let's start where we are. There's power in prayer, fellowship, worship, and seeking the Lord for wisdom and guidance in the days ahead. Just like me, an ordinary woman, any listener can be able to reach across the globe through the power of obedience to the Lord.
1: So now I just definitely want to touch on this real quick, the sound of freedom for a generation. What do you have to say about that?
2: I think that that's something that can resonate with any listener.

0: because I base it off of the film called The Sound of Freedom with Jim. And in that movie, that gal would eventually gain her freedom and produce a sound of freedom. But what I'm calling right now to the body of Christ all across the globe is that you must contend for the sound of freedom for your family. You must contend for the sound of freedom for your community. That is the calling of our day and age right now. Many are in captivity. Many are in bondage. Many are in deception. We are in the days that the Bible told us would happen. We can see it every day through the historically significant events that we're witnessing before our very eyes. And so my call upon to you is to contend as a clarion call across the nations, to contend for the sound of freedom for the generations, because that is God's heart. God wants to see his children free to live lives, to live a life that I was able to live, where I can proclaim and sound off on the beautiful, rejoicing sound of freedom. That is the freedom in Christ.
1: Ooh, well said, girl, well said. Before we close, because my goodness, we've been recording here for a while, Christine, would you pray us out, please?
0: Heavenly Father, I thank you so much for the listener here. Lord Jesus, you know their heart. You know the deep things that they hold, that the only things that they would reveal to you, Lord. And I pray right now that you meet them where they are, Lord. Please, Lord, just touch them from the top of their head down to the soles of their feet and let them know that I am Yahweh. I am here with you. I am in this battle with you, and I will never leave or forsake you. And so, Lord Jesus, will you bless their lives? Will you bless their community? Will you let them be a light and a candle wherever they go, that they can be able to set ablaze a generation and set ablaze the nations, so that the power of your glory and your manifest presence may come upon this earth, and we may give you all the glory, Lord. I thank you so much for their lives, and I pray that you will use them mightily for your glory. Give you honor. In Jesus' name, amen.
1: Amen. Thank you, Christine. I appreciate it. 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I believe that you have impacted some people out there that have that stir in their heart. Real quick, give us a couple websites. I know you mentioned the Joshua Project as well as Global Missions. Can you just give us those websites real quick?
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1: Wonderful. We're also going to put all of those in our links and all of the platforms that we offer this on. So thank you again. I appreciate it. And God bless.
0: God bless you.
1: 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My guest for the past two episodes has been Christine Nguyen. She shared her powerful testimony of her encounter with Jesus and stepping into ministry and radical humility. 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For more information about Voices of a Woman, Creative Encouragement Ministries, and to listen to more radio podcasts, visit us on Facebook at Creative Encouragement and on Instagram at Creative Encouragement 247. 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

0: Ladies and gentlemen, this is Ram Chavez. I'm the musical director of the Veterans Band of Corpus Christi, and we have received a major invitation from the National American GI Forum, the organization that Dr. Hector P. Garcia organized in 1948 right here in Corpus Christi. We have a strong relationship with Dr. Hector, since in the beginning he had much to do with our success in getting organized, in kicking off the band and staying afloat. We have been asked to perform in Las Vegas on August the 3rd through the 6th. 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We hope that you will help us like you have helped us before many times when we perform in Washington, D.C. twice, in New Orleans, in Dallas, in Hawaii. 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And we'd like to thank you and hope that you will once again support the Veterans Band to accomplish one more recognition of our city of Corpus Christi, our veterans community, our military community, and all our communities that we have performed for in 40 years.
1: 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That makes a difference in their lives. And if you're a single parent, then you do that on your own. 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
2: 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Welcome to From His Heart with Pastor Jeff Shreve, who today continues his lesson taken from Psalm 127 called The Key to an Awesome Family. Listen, he'll explain that the key to an awesome family is not hidden under a stone. 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For information about today's message or the current series, We Are Family, go online to fromhisheart.org. Open your Bible now to Psalm chapter 27. Here's Pastor Jeff with part two of The Key to an Awesome Family.
1: Psalm 127 verse 1. Unless the Lord builds the house, they labor in vain who build it. Unless the Lord guards the city, the watchman keeps awake in vain. What is the key? The key is Jesus. The key is the Lord Jesus Christ. He's the key. But now that's a very broad answer to the question. And you say, well, how do I get my hands around that? Well, we're going to look at Psalm 127 and break it down and see what he wants from us and what he says, if you will do this, then this will happen. There are three requirements in order to experience an awesome marriage and family. Requirement number one, the Lord must be the builder of your home. He must be the builder. Unless the Lord builds the house, they labor in vain who build it. Now, the Lord loves to build things. The Lord is building us a heavenly home. The Lord is building a church home because he said to Peter and the disciples, upon this rock, speaking of himself, I will build my church and the gates of hell will not prevail against it. So he builds a heavenly home, he builds a church home, but he also wants to build your family home. And unless he does, the scripture says your labor will be in vain. I don't care how hard you try without the Lord, as Jesus said in John chapter 15, apart from me, you can do nothing. But with me, you can do all things. So you have to have the Lord as the builder of your home. Now the question is, well, how does that work? How do you get God to build your house? You make the decision to serve him with all your heart. See, the Lord wants you to fully submit to him. Not partially, not mostly. He wants you to fully commit to him with all your heart, with all your soul, with all your strength, with all your mind, to love him and to commit yourself to him. And he wants you to not only fully submit to him, but genuinely walk with him. John said this in 1 John chapter 1. This is the message that we announced to you from the beginning, that we announced to you, that God is light and in him there is no darkness at all. If we say we have fellowship with him and yet walk in the darkness, we lie and do not practice the truth. But if we walk in the light, as he himself is in the light, we have fellowship with one another, and the blood of Jesus, his son, cleanses us from all sin. What is the Christian life? It is a walk by faith in the light with the Lord Jesus Christ. Hey, unless the Lord builds the house, they labor in vain who build it. The Lord must be the builder of your home. That's the first requirement. Second requirement, the Lord must be the protector of your home. Look at verse 1 again. Unless the Lord guards the city, the watchman keeps awake in vain. Now, what is a city? A city is a collection of homes. And so the Lord is still talking about the home in verse 1. And the Lord not only needs to be the builder of the home, he has to be the protector, the guard, the keeper of the home. And if he's not, then the watchman keeps awake in vain. And in Old Testament times, they would have a wall around the city. If you didn't have a wall around the city, your city was in trouble. That's the whole book of Nehemiah. He comes back to Jerusalem to rebuild the wall around the city so that the city can be vibrant once again. Without a wall, you couldn't defend it. And so there's a big need for the city to have a wall so that you can have watchmen on the wall so that you can protect the city. And the Lord is saying, I need to be the watchman on the wall. Unless I'm guarding your house, you're going to not be protected. And the watchman's going to keep awake in vain. And unless you're working 24/7 on the wall, it's still not going to be enough. Now, why do I need the Lord? And why do you need the Lord to guard your house? It's because you have an enemy prowling around the perimeter. That's why. You have an enemy. I have an enemy. And that enemy is the devil. 1 Peter chapter 5, verse 8 says, be of sober spirit. Be on the alert. Your adversary, the devil, prowls about like a roaring lion, seeking someone to devour. The devil is outside on the perimeter. He's outside the wall. And if you don't have the Lord guarding the house, the devil is looking to see who can I take out? Who can I devour? And the devil is too strong for you or for me. We can't stand against the devil in and of ourselves. We need the Lord to be able to stand against the devil. And unless the Lord guards the city, the watchman keeps awake in vain. Now, let me tell you something about the devil. He has a plan. He comes to steal and kill and destroy. That's what he's the original Terminator. He's not going to stop. He doesn't ever take a break. He is going to try and destroy you. And he wants to hit you where it hurts the most. And where it hurts the most is at home. If he can hurt you in the business world, hey, you know what? You can get another job. But if he hits you at home and hurts your marriage and hurts your family, you're in serious, serious trouble. Deal with issues in your marriage. Deal with issues in your family. Sometimes you might have to agree to disagree, but you can't let those things just kind of go swept under the rug. It doesn't go away when you sweep it under the rug. And watch out for the way the devil comes in, because we so often give the devil just an open invitation. We do things that the devil says, oh, I like it when you do that. Let me give you an area that destroys marriages and families so much of the time. Law enforcement officers would be here to testify. Yep, we've seen a lot of that. Drugs and alcohol destroy marriages, destroy families, destroy kids. And, you know, we think, well, okay, drugs are bad, but prescription drugs, I have to take that. Now we found out about the opioid crisis. Prescription drugs are bad. But we think alcohol's okay. The Bible says this, Proverbs 20, verse 1. Wine is a mocker, strong drink a brawler, and whoever is intoxicated by it is not wise. You know what? If you don't want to have trouble with alcohol in your marriage, in your family, with your kids, one way to make sure you don't have trouble with it, don't ever start drinking it. You're never going to get intoxicated if you don't drink it, unless you go overboard on NyQuil. I mean, you're not going to have trouble with it. And so I made a decision early on in my Christian life. There's no upside with alcohol. There's only a downside. And you say, well, I can handle it. Well, maybe you can, or maybe you can't. Stay away from the things that will destroy your marriage and your family. Hey, the devil is out there. He's watching, and he's looking to pounce on someone who is unwise and who is leaving an open door. Let me tell you something else that can destroy your marriage and family is your smartphone. This is an iPhone. And these things are invaluable to us. I mean, we just went on a trip and everyone had a phone. You have it to stay connected, and these are good things, but these can be devastating things because of the things that you can pull up on these phones, because of the way that you can flirt on these phones. You think it's minor, you think it's no big deal, it's a big deal. My friend Greg Mott, who's pastor at First Baptist in Houston, he said in his family they have a no-phone zone in his home. He said, when we have dinner at the dinner table, no phone, the phones go in the no phone zone. He said, we don't let our kids take their phone back into their bedroom at night. Why? Because it's too much temptation. And so at night when the kids go to bed, the phone goes in the no phone zone. And it's going to be confiscated until the morning. We got to watch ourselves, men and women, because if we don't, the devil will come in and steal and kill and destroy. So we need the Lord to guard the house. We need the Lord to guard the house because the enemy is prowling around the perimeter, but also because you have an enemy prowling on the inside. The devil's on the outside, but there's an enemy on the inside, and that enemy on the inside is called your flesh.
2: Well, a topic we will continue to investigate with Pastor Jeff in just a moment. A woman named Shirley recently wrote to us to say that this ministry meant so much to her and her family. She wrote, I share Pastor Jeff's powerful messages with family and friends all the time. 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And we use his sermons in my study. 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And when you do, we'll also send you the booklet, I Still Do. God bless you. Now back to the conclusion to this lesson called The Key to an Awesome Family.
1: Paul said, for I know that nothing good dwells in me, that is in my flesh. Your flesh wants to sin. Paul said in Galatians 2, I've been crucified with Christ, and it is no longer I who live, but Christ lives in me. And the life which I now live in the flesh, I live by faith in the Son of God, who loved me and delivered himself up for me. And your flesh has been crucified with Christ, but your flesh still has a voice. And your flesh still calls out. You don't have to obey the flesh. I don't have to obey the flesh as a Christian, but you hear the flesh. And there's the pull of the flesh. And the flesh wants to lust. And the flesh wants to be greedy. And the flesh wants to get revenge. And the flesh wants to be jealous. And all those things. And the Bible says the only way you defeat the flesh is in the power of the Holy Spirit. Galatians chapter 5. But I say, walk by the Spirit, and you will not carry out the desire of the flesh. For the flesh sets its desire against the Spirit, and the Spirit against the flesh. For these are in opposition to one another, so that you may not do the things that you please. There's a battle that rages inside of every Christian. It's a battle between the flesh and the Spirit. And the Spirit wants to obey God, and the flesh wants to listen to the voice of the devil, the voice of the tempter, and the flesh wants to lust and wants to commit sin and wants to gratify the flesh and wants to overeat and overindulge and all those things. And he wants to be lazy, wants to be hateful. That's the flesh. And you can't control the flesh with the flesh. You can only control the flesh with the Spirit. A little poem I like says this, two natures dwell within my breast. One is foul and one is blessed. One I love and one I hate, but the one I feed will dominate. You feeding the Spirit or are you feeding the flesh? Because if you feed the flesh is going to dominate and the enemy within is going to start eating you up on the inside. Hey, we need the Lord to guard the house, to guard the marriage, to guard the home and guard the family. So the Lord must be the builder of your home. The Lord must be the protector of your home. And then thirdly, the Lord must be the multiplier of the home. The multiplier of the home. Verse 3. Behold, children are a gift of the Lord. The fruit of the womb is a reward. Like arrows in the hand of a warrior, so are the children of one's youth. How blessed is the man whose quiver is full of them. They shall not be ashamed when they speak with their enemies in the gate. The Lord is the multiplier of the home. You remember what the Lord said to Adam and Eve? Be fruitful and multiply and fill the earth. That was the command to Adam and Eve. Now, God loves children. And God likes us to be fruitful and to multiply. Now, that comes from God. He's the one who opens the womb. I don't care how good medical science gets. God is the one who gives life. And he's the one that opens the womb. And sometimes God doesn't open the womb. Listen, I don't understand about why God doesn't give children to some who desperately want children. And I don't understand why God gives lots of children to those who are throwing them away. But I know that you can trust God. I know that God is good. I know that God's ways are not our ways. But here's the thing that we read from Scripture and we can say in general from Scripture. The Lord wants his children to have children. He wants that. Children are a gift of the Lord. The fruit of the womb is a reward. Be fruitful and multiply and fill the earth, he told Adam and Eve. And God wants his children to have children. It says in Malachi chapter 2, verse 15, didn't God make you one body and spirit with her? He's talking about the husband to his wife. What was his purpose in this, making you one spirit with her? It was that you should have children who are truly God's people. God wants Christians to have children. And we need to have as many children as we can have under the direction of God. We need not say, as this one lady told me just recently, she said, well, I wouldn't want to have kids. She said, because this world is too evil, and so I wouldn't want to bring kids up in this world. Well, God wants you to have kids. God wants his children to have children. Because God wants his children to teach the children how to know him, how to love him, how to come into a relationship with him, how to be the people he wants them to be. So not only does the Lord want his children to have children, the Lord wants his children to raise godly children. See, he says it was that you should have children who are truly God's people. As parents, God wants us to be serious about what he wants us to do with the kids he's given us. And that is to raise godly children. The focus is to raise godly kids, to train them up in the discipline and instruction of the Lord, to train them in the way that they should go so that when they're old, they don't depart from it. The focus of parenting is not to see if you can get your kid to be valedictorian. Focus of parenting is not to see if you can get your kid on this select soccer team or volleyball team or baseball team and maybe hopefully get a scholarship or be the star of the team. That's not the focus of parenting. Those things are well and fine, but it seems in our world today that has become the focus, especially with sports. I love sports, but sports is out of control. Sports is a major, major idol in America and in so many Christian homes. That has replaced the Lord as number one. You say, well, I don't think that's true. That dictates everything. It dictates everything. I mean, we can't come to church on Wednesday night because we have a ball game. We can't come to church on Sunday because my son is in select and we go away every weekend. And as one couple told me, so this was years ago, they said, well, my son got picked to be on this hockey team, and so we're going to be out for the next 6 months of Sundays. I said, well, how does that work with your spiritual life? Well, I don't know how it's going to work with our spiritual life, but this is hockey. Like, who cares if it's hockey? He said, well, he's not going to ever get that big break to play in the pros. Unless he does good in select. It's vain for you to rise up early, to retire late, to eat the bread of painful labors. He gives to his beloved even in his sleep. Put God first. Seek first the kingdom of God and all these things will be added to you. And the Bible clearly says in the book of Hebrews, not forsaking the assembling of ourselves together as is the habit of some, but encouraging one another and all the more as you see the day drawing near, the day of Christ's return. We need to come together Sunday after Sunday to encourage one another, to grow together, to hear the word, to praise the Lord. That helps your heart to stay on fire. If you got a kid that's a great baseball player, a basketball player, a football player, praise the Lord, hats off to you. But don't let that become number one in your life. And don't teach your kid that that's the most important thing in life. It's not. God is the most important thing in life. Honoring God with all your heart, that's the most important thing in life. And we want to raise our kids in the fear and the admonition and the instruction of the Lord, and let them know that being with God's people on Sunday, that is critical to us, because that's how you grow. That's how you grow. Listen, spending time together as a family, having dinner together as a family, those are important things. The no phone zone, that's an important thing. Dealing with issues, bedtime, where you can, especially with little kids, dads, let me encourage you, you be the one to put your kids to bed. You be the one to share Bible stories and pray with your children at night. That makes a difference in their lives. And if you're a single parent, then you do that on your own. And if you're in a blended family, then all the more do you need the Lord to build your house, because it's so much harder when you're in a blended family. And we have many, many blended families today. And listen, it's harder, but it doesn't mean it's impossible, because with God, all things are possible. The Lord is the multiplier of the home. Now, just in closing, you look at Psalm 127 and you say, okay, well, that's God's blueprint for the home. And you say, well, I don't really want to do it that way. That's fine. You don't have to do it that way. But what does he say? Unless I build a house, all your labor is going to be in vain. Unless I guard the house, all the labor is going to be in vain. Unless you do it my way, you're not going to experience the blessings that come from my hand. See, we have a choice. We have a choice in life. We can do life our way, what sounds good to us, or we can do it his way. The Bible says that there is a way that seems right to a man, but the end are the ways of death. Let me encourage you with all my heart. In your life, in your home, in your marriage, in your family, do it God's way. And when you do it God's way, you experience the blessings from God. Children are like arrows in the hand of a mighty man. An arrow was once a crooked stick, and somebody took that crooked stick and somebody began to work on that stick and sharpened that stick and shaped that stick and polished that stick and sanded that stick and put that stick in the bow and shot that arrow at the enemy. And that's what God wants parents to do with their children, to raise up godly children who will be arrows to be shot against the enemy of our souls to make a difference for Jesus Christ in this world. That's the responsibility of mom and dad. We can go God's way and be blessed. We can go our way and experience uselessness and ruin and vanity. The choice is yours. The choice is clear. Go God's way and be blessed.
2: 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And thank you for joining us today on From His Heart. I'm Larry Nobles, inviting you to be right back here next time when Pastor Jeff will have the second message in the We Are Family series. 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
10: Tungsten is something of a paradox. It has the highest tensile strength of any pure element, making it extremely difficult to pull apart. But the Mead Metal website notes, in terms of impact strength, tungsten is weak. It's a brittle metal known to shatter on impact. It's fascinating that tungsten, the strongest natural metal, is also so weak and brittle. Human beings display a similar characteristic. Though capable of great strength both physically and mentally, we're easily crushed under the weight of this fallen, broken world. Paul experienced this personally. In 2 Corinthians 11, he described experiences that overwhelmed him. But God encouraged him, "My grace is sufficient for you, for my power is made perfect in weakness." Paul resolved, "Therefore I will boast all the more gladly about my weaknesses, so that Christ's power may rest on me." Earlier in 2 Corinthians, Paul had written, "We are hard pressed on every side, but not crushed." There's hope, even though the strongest child of God knows all too well that this world is simply too much for us. We're happily dependent on the strength of His grace if we are to endure. May we, like Paul, embrace our weaknesses so God's power can carry us through. Today's encouragement was provided by Our Daily Bread Ministries.
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15: 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I'm Dr. Tim Clinton.
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15: Welcome back in today for this continuation of an interview I had a few years ago with Pastor Louis Giglio from Passion City Church in Atlanta, Georgia. Our conversation centered on his amazing book, Seeing God as the Perfect Father. Let's pick right back up now. Hey, Louis, welcome back. As we pick up on yesterday's conversation, I want to go straight to a quote out of the book about dads, but it comes back to A.W. Tozer. I was mesmerized by this. What do you think about when you think about God? Louis, take us there. Why is that so important and critical as we try to navigate this sea of relationship with our dads?
16: Yeah, such a pivotal quote by Tozer. He said, what comes into our minds when we think about God is the most important thing about us. And the reason he says this, Tim, is because of what you referenced yesterday. We're hardwired to pursue our Creator. And there are so many faulty views of who God is out there. So many crazy concoctions of what kind of God he is. Is he a great scorekeeper in the sky? Or is he, you know, like a cryptocurrency God who's just dropping Bitcoin into our account when we need it, or some nebulous force? And it's important that we get the concept of God right, because we're going to pursue God or run from God based on what we think about him. And so, what comes into your mind? I asked the listener today, when you think about God, what picture comes into your mind? And fortunately, we don't have to, you know, search like we search for a needle in a haystack, because the creation tells us who he is. Then Jesus specifically shows us who he is. And then Jesus teaches us who he is. And Tim, of all the things Jesus taught us about God, the thing he taught us most is that he's a father. 189 times in the four Gospels alone, Jesus refers to God as Father. He refers to him other ways, but primarily Father. And when you pray, this is how you pray. O great Creator, no. O mighty Lord, no. Father. What kind of Father? Oh, hallowed be your name. Yes, you are a holy Father. But Father, he's inviting us, Jesus is, into an intimate relationship with God.
17: You know, for years, Dr. Dobson has taught that we view God often through the eyes of our father. What we experienced at the hand of our dads is usually how we see him. And that's why people have such broken images, if you will, in their mind about who their creator God is. And so, Louis, when you do mention the father piece, I'm going to go back to something anchored in your book again. God wants you to know who he is. He wants to reveal himself to you. You, like all humans, are on a desperate search, believe it or not, for who he is. Louis, take us there.
16: Well, we all are going to move towards our originator. And some people can say, I don't believe in a creator. Well, you're searching for something right now. And you can call it what you will, but

0: and on earth, but it's also in the gospel to give us a brand new Father. Amen?
1: Amen.
0: A perfect Father, a heavenly Father, a dependable, trustworthy, eternal Father who in every single way is going to fulfill the longing that is in our heart.
1: How do I know that God is a loving God? As I was reading through your book, Louis, I came to that piece where you wrote about the baptism of Jesus and how God said, "This is my beloved Son, in whom I am well pleased." And when you begin to connect those dots that Jesus wants us to know that our Heavenly Father is a Father who is knowable, who's relatable, that you can press into that place. Louis, when did that kind of light bulb turn on for you where it just went, "Oh, I see that. I believe that. I know that"?
0: Well, I think, you know, just going back to what you were talking about, the baptism of Jesus, how powerful is that, Tim?
1: Yeah.
0: Jesus hadn't walked on water, to our knowledge, hadn't fed 5,000, done any miracle, healed the sick, the blind, hadn't raised the dead, hadn't preached a message, hadn't died on the cross. Yet his Father said, "This is my Son whom I love, and I am pleased with him." That's the unconditional love of God. And what it says to us is, you don't have to move through your life to get acceptance from God. You already are accepted by God. So you can move today from acceptance, not for acceptance. Of course you want to do your best. Of course you want to please God. But you're not doing what you do so that you can be accepted by God. You're doing it because you already know that you are accepted by God. And for me, the moment that this became overwhelmingly powerful was a huge awakening, I would call it, a revelation, if you will, of the cross of Jesus. And I know that sounds so elementary, Tim, for people like me who grew up in church and have known about the cross all their life. But when I was in college, in a moment in time, I had such a clear understanding of Christ giving his life for me that I knew the love of God for me equaled that. To put it in a simple way, that I was worth Jesus to God. And that's not the only reason Jesus died. Jesus died for the glory of God, but he also died to show me how much I was worth to heaven. And I've never been the same since. And, you know, I struggle with a lot of things in life. I've had a lot of ups and downs in my journey. But I know that I am moving through life today from acceptance, under the waterfall of God's love and blessing, not living and striving today for the waterfall.
1: And Louis, when you get to that place, it's hard to describe the freeness that's there. Because it's like a weight gets lifted off of you. I can imagine some listening today, maybe they didn't catch yesterday's broadcast, Louis, but maybe they're struggling and saying, "My dad left us. My dad was cruel." I still have an image in my mind of this kid who played baseball, Louis. Kid was playing college-level ball. He got into a funk. He just couldn't find himself, Louis. He went down on 3 called pitch strikes.
0: Wow.
1: But down the third baseline, in the midst of all this, somebody screams, "Swing the stupid bat!" And you know who it was.
0: Oh, yeah.
1: And you know what it did? He stepped out of that batter's box, kind of flipped his bat, walked back to the dugout, and that put a signature on his career. He was done. That ended someone who probably should have been playing in the bigs, Louis. That influence, and I think of father types, you write about that in your book, absent fathers, abusive fathers, passive fathers, performance-based fathers. They can be antagonistic, or, Louis, they can be empowering.
0: Yeah.
1: Tell us about how to press through that stuff and make sense and climb up out of that pit, if you will.
0: Well, this is going to sound simplistic, especially to this young man or someone like him. But that dad down the third baseline probably never knew a father's blessing. And I think for

0: This is the power today. Anyone listening to us right now, yes, your dad could have bailed. Maybe he never was even in the picture. Maybe he's been your biggest nemesis your whole life, told you you're never going to amount to anything, and you've been trying to overcome him, not feel his wind in your sail. He's actually been the wind in your face all of your life. Mm. Here's the story. There's another father. There's another father. He's the perfect father. He is not like your dad. He is not a bigger version of your dad. He's not your dad blown up to a greater proportion. He is the perfect father. And he's inviting you right now into a different kind of relationship. And it's a relationship where if you step out of line, he's not going to just give you a pass. And none of us want that anyway, honestly. We want someone that loves us enough to tell us what we need to be. But if you whiff on three pitches, he's going to say, hey, let's go to the batting cage today. Let's work on your swing again today. You know you got it inside of you. I believe in you. I know you're going to come back. You're going to come back stronger tomorrow than you were today. And hey, just by the way, if you strike out tomorrow, we'll just come back to the batting cage the day after that.
1: We're coming back.
0: You can count on me to be in your story. And here's the power. Once you discover this father, this perfect father, you're going to look at your father in a different lens. That kid right now is looking at that dad like, I hate that dad. I don't want to be anything like that dad. I don't want anything to do with that dad. But once you find the perfect father, something powerful happens, and you can look at your own father who did not give you 1 ounce of blessing and say, my goodness, I never realized you never got the blessing. And you've just been giving me what you didn't have all these years. But guess what? I found something else. I found a perfect father. My Heavenly Father's blessing is so strong, there's enough of it for me and enough of it for you. I've got enough for both of us. And even though you cursed me, I'm going to bless you. I know that sounds like a long way off for someone today, but it's powerful and possible. My dad, at the end of his life, Tim, he never talked about his childhood at all, but I kind of had heard that he got passed around to different family members, didn't live with his mom and dad, went to multiple schools because he was being passed around so much in the town he lived in. He gets disabled. We're sitting in a hospital room. I'm sharing the love of God with him. And he looks at me, 60 years old, my dad looks at me, his son, and says, son, I've never felt loved a day in my life. No one ever wanted me. And I don't believe God loves me, and I don't believe God wants me either. And I froze in that moment. I was like, my dad has lived his whole life without a father's blessing. And I walked out of the room that day, and I said, God, let my dad live long enough that I can share with him the blessing that you have given me, because I've got enough for me. And for my dad, and even though some of it didn't come down the family tree, I can send it back up the family tree and bless my dad.
1: Louis, it takes courage. It's not easily done. We have to face our woundedness, be honest about it. Louis, you write in the book about forgiveness. Somewhere you got to let it go. Think of that old Tim McGraw song, Live Like You're Dying. Somewhere you got to give forgiveness a try. I mean, and forgiveness doesn't take two people, it takes one. It starts right here. And Louis, maybe speak to someone listening right now, and they need to let it go. They're not to blame for what's happened, Louis, honestly. Mm-hmm. As a matter of fact, it's sad to be on the receiving end of someone's anger, someone's brokenness. But I can't swallow this stuff any longer because it's destroying me.
0: Yeah. Unwillingness to forgive is one of the most deceptive tools of the enemy. What it sells us is you're in control now. Yeah, they left you, they hurt you, they abandoned you, they mistreated you, but now you're in control. And you can withhold that forgiveness. You can withhold reconciliation. You can punish them for what they did because you're in control now. But that's a lie. Bitterness doesn't hurt the person who hurt us. Bitterness just hurts us. Yeah. I said it this way in a message I preached a few days ago. Bitterness paves a pathway into the past, and forgiveness paves a pathway into our future. And we're not letting people off the hook when we forgive them. We're just realizing they're already on God's hook. He said, "Vengeance is mine, and I will repay," says the Lord. And we could trust him. He's a perfect judge. And in time, everyone will come to that moment. And no one is going to get off the hook. We're not sweeping anything under the rug. God didn't sweep my sin under the rug. He hung it on a cross on his son. And we're not sweeping anybody's sin under the rug. We're just exercising the same power that was afforded us. God forgave me. Therefore, I have the power to forgive. And when I do, Tim, I get free. Even if it's not received, reciprocated, desired, wanted, acknowledged, the email isn't answered, the phone call is not returned, the person says, "I didn't do anything wrong." The moment I'm willing to let go, I get free in that moment by the grace of God.
1: I love what you wrote, Louis, in Seeing God as the Perfect Father. You said you don't release your dad from something as much as you release him to someone.
0: Wow.
1: That's a beautiful statement. Louis, let's flip the script just for a second. What if my son, my daughter, they're gone, and I'm crying out, and I'm begging God for them to come home? Speak to me, encourage my heart, because I am almost on the edge of hopelessness, despair, if you will, for my prodigal son or daughter.
0: Wow. You know, there's no more pain greater. And I would just encourage you today, if that's the situation that you're in, that God, he's right there with you. When Jesus told the story of the prodigal son, God was the father in that story. And so today, in this very moment, God is brokenhearted over millions and millions and millions and millions of those that he loves who are far off in the distant land. And like that father, he is watching and waiting today for them to come to their senses and turn home. So I would just say today, you're not alone. You're not waiting alone. You're not weeping alone. You're not longing alone. God is right there with you, and he loves your son, and he loves your daughter even more than you do. So he's in it with you today. I would encourage you, don't lose hope. God is a miracle worker.
1: Yeah.
0: And maybe your son or daughter is closer to being done with their crazy than you think they are. And I would just step in faith again today, one more day, and say, "God, I believe you hear my prayer. And I believe you answer prayer. And I claim in the name of Jesus, fullness for my son, fullness for my daughter, so that you can be glorified, God, in their lives." And I wouldn't take your eyes off the road, because you never know what day they're going to turn toward home. The natural tendency, especially even in spiritual things, is what can I get from God? And obviously, there's a lot God wants to deposit in our lives, but at the end of the day, this is about giving glory to God. It's not just about knowing I'm loved and I'm blessed and I'm a son or a daughter of heaven. It's about growing up and maturing. And it's kind of like that moment when you're about 14 years old and your aunt and uncle come to town and they haven't seen you for a year or two. And you open the front door and your aunt says, "Oh my goodness, look at you. You look just like your mom." But in the same way, when I was born again, I got all my spiritual genes from Father, Son, and Holy Spirit. So I should be, as I live in relationship and keep my eyes on him, and as I grow and mature, I should be looking more and more like my father every day. And someone who hasn't seen us for a while and shows up should say at some point, "You know what? You're not as angry as you used to be. You know what? You're not as impatient as you used to be. You don't drink as much as you used to drink. Y'all's relationship is different than what it was a few years ago when I saw you."
1: Yeah.
0: Because we're growing up to look like our Father. That's what Paul wrote. Be imitators of God as dearly loved children.
1: Louis, I have to get this Tim Keller quote in. I love this. The only person who can wake up a king at 3 a.m., for a glass of water is a child. And we have that kind of access to our Heavenly Father. Closing thought, Louis, closing word from you.
0: Yeah, let's don't squander that opportunity, Tim. If we can walk into the throne room of heaven at 3 o'clock in the morning and tell our Father, our Abba, anything that is on our heart, anything that concerns us, we can have that kind of intimacy with God. Let's don't waste it. Let's draw near and let's walk in the Father's blessing that He is pouring over our lives today.
2: 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We look forward to having you with us again next time. 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
1: From the heart of our nation's capital in Washington, D.C., bringing compelling interviews, insightful analysis, taking you beyond the headlines and sound bites into conversations with our nation's leaders and newsmakers, all from a biblical worldview, the weekend edition of Washington Watch with David Salkeld starts now.
2: This week on the weekend edition of Washington Watch, another votorama in the Senate and California's problematic vote count. Greetings, fellow patriots. I am David Salkeld, and I'm a constitutional conservative, Christian husband, and Reagan Republican. Both chambers of Congress finally got back to work this week, and the Senate took up the reconciliation process, hoping to get our nation's homeland security apparatus funded for the next 3 years. Here's Family Research Council President Tony Perkins as he introduces our first guest from Thursday.
3: All right, with the Senate busy now with that votorama, that is the budgetary process that you have to go through, budget reconciliation through. It's just part of the process. But as soon as it finishes there, it goes to the House, and they could be voting on that as early as tomorrow morning. So joining us now on the Patriot Mobile Hotline to discuss this and more is Congressman Andrew Clyde, who serves on the House Appropriations Committee and the Budget Committee. He represents the 9th Congressional District of Georgia. Congressman Clyde, thanks for stepping off the floor to talk to us.
4: Great to be with you, Tony, always on Washington Watch.
3: So it looks like Republicans are moving forward. It's going to take a little time, but they'll get that reconciliation package passed the Senate, according to Senator Thune. What have you been hearing, and when do you think the House will take it up?
4: Well, actually, as we speak, we just voted on the previous question, and we're going to be voting on the rule here to actually allow us to take that bill up as soon as it is passed by the Senate, brought over to the House. So I expect that will be voted on probably later tonight and get to the president's desk as quickly as possible. Look, Tony, we're dealing with common sense versus crazy. There is no reason that we should, through budget reconciliation, have to fund the ICE and Border Patrol. That is not the way we do things here. It should be done through an appropriations process and not through budget reconciliation. But the Democrats are insane, and they refuse to fund these agencies. They refuse to protect our citizens. They refuse to secure our borders. And this is why we have to do it this way.
3: Let's talk about what Republicans are doing in terms of returning to normal budget process. So you're on appropriations. The appropriations bills are making their way through the process. This is an outlier of the Democrats, as you said, holding these agencies hostage because they don't want to secure the borders. But the Republicans have returned to normal order when it comes to the appropriations process for the most part.
4: Absolutely, we have, and we're going to continue to do that. You know, we have passed 9 of the 12 appropriation bills out of committee. We finished 2 yesterday. It was late into the evening, actually early into the morning, after past midnight, when we finally passed the second of the 2 we did yesterday. We did Interior and we did Transportation yesterday, and then tomorrow we're going to do subcommittee markup on labor, health, human services, education. I believe that one's coming to committee next week. We are actually bringing to the floor tonight the ag bill, the ag appropriations bill. So that will be two actually passed on the House floor tonight, as of tonight, and nine passed out of committee so far. We are going to get these bills done. We're going to get them done before the end of June, which is the fastest that Congress has ever done this through regular order. And credit to Chairman Tom Cole for that, for moving this process quickly forward, and done in the most conservative way possible. And I'm very pleased with that.
3: And that's the first step in getting our fiscal house in order, because these continuing resolutions that we have seen in these omnibus, those are reckless spending bills, and that's one of the reasons we have nearly $40 trillion in debt. Congressman, before I let you go, on Tuesday in committee, you brought up the issue regarding, it's a law that's been on the books for a long time. It's the Comstock Act, and it's what the Biden administration put forth, kind of a, I would say, almost fraudulent opinion, saying it doesn't apply to mifepristone. You, during the Appropriations Subcommittee hearing with the DOJ Acting Attorney General Todd Blanche, you asked him how about the DOJ enforcing the Comstock Act. Tell us about that.
4: Absolutely. You know, I think the world of Acting Attorney General Todd Blanche. I'm glad the president nominated him. But this is a critical issue. This is a law. The Comstock Act has been on the books since 1873, 18 U.S.C. 1461. I'm going to just read you just a really little bit of it that absolutely applies to the abortion drug. It says, every article or thing designed, adapted, or intended for producing abortion, all right, is declared to be non-mailable matter and shall not be conveyed in the mails or delivered from any post office or any letter carrier, and whoever knowingly uses the mails for mailing the carriage in the mails or delivering anything shall be fined under this title or imprisoned not more than 5 years for the first offense, not more than 10 years for the second and subsequent offenses. This is absolutely current law, and it must be upheld by the Department of Justice, which is why I asked that question to the acting attorney general. You know, the Supreme Court has said this is valid law and is enforceable law, and so therefore I'm looking to hold the Department of Justice accountable. In Georgia, we cannot have mifepristone mailed from these states that allow it into a state that does not allow it, and we don't. We believe in preserving life in the state of Georgia. And for folks like even from here in Washington, D.C., when they mail this drug, no doctor's prescription, you don't see a doctor. They just, you order it online and they mail it to you. It's wrong. It's deadly. It causes the murder of an unborn child, and it must be stopped.
3: Is your plan to follow up with the Attorney General?
4: Absolutely. My plan is to follow up with him. You know, he said it's complicated. Okay, great. It's complicated. Talk to me about it. Let's see what we can do. But, you know, their job is to enforce the law. This is the law that Congress passed in 1873. It is still current law today. Fortunately, when Roe v. Wade was passed in 1973, they didn't remove this law from the books. It stayed on the books, and now we can enforce it since Roe v. Wade has been struck down.
3: All right, Andrew, got to leave it there. Thanks for joining us. Folks, stick with us.
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3: Exodus chapter 9, verse 1 says, thus says the Lord God of the Hebrews, let my people go, that they may serve me. You see, America has freedom for a purpose. The question is, are we living by that purpose today? In Scripture, deliverance and freedom is never an end in itself. It is a liberation unto obedience to worship, and to a covenantal relationship. God's demand to Pharaoh was not freedom for freedom's sake, but freedom so his people could identify with and belong to and serve him. Freedom that is not used to serve God will not endure. One of the founders actually echoed a similar warning. Thomas Jefferson wrote, "Indeed, I tremble for my country when I reflect that God is just and his justice cannot sleep forever." See, the founders understood we as a nation would be accountable to God for what he had granted to us. They sought freedom for a purpose. And that freedom was given to us as a nation for that same purpose, to serve God, to honor him, and to live as a people under his authority. In this 250th anniversary year, we must ask the question, are we living by that purpose today as a nation? Lord, we thank you for the godly foundation and heritage of our states. Lord, we would return to an understanding of the freedom that you've granted to us, that freedom has a name, his name is Jesus, and freedom has a purpose. It is to honor and glorify you. And I pray that our nation would return to that understanding of the purpose of the freedom that you have granted to us. We thank you, Father. By faith, we pray that we would return to that purpose. In Jesus' name we pray. Amen. Hey, welcome back to Washington Watch. Sorry about that clock. Sometimes it just catches up with us and cuts us off in mid-sentence. As we were talking about, we're exactly a month away from America's 250th anniversary, where 56 courageous men risked everything for the cause of freedom. And at this historic moment in the life of our nation, we believe, again, it's necessary in that same vein to reaffirm our dependence upon Almighty God. If we don't do it, who will? So as a part of FRC's Defend Our Founding Freedoms campaign, I challenge you to sign the Declaration of Dependence, to sign that pledge. And again, you can download it once you we send you a link, and post it on your office door, put it on the refrigerator, talk about it, use it as a conversation piece. So text AMERICA to 67742, that's AMERICA, to 67742, and join me in standing firm for what our founders fought for. Again, let me remind you, in those of you in Georgia, in Gainesville, Georgia, we'll be at North Hall Church. I'll be there Thursday, June 18th, for a recording of our weekend program that I do with the speaker this week on Capitol Hill. It'll be from 6:30 to about 8:30. To find out more, simply text Georgia to 67742. That's Georgia to 67742. Our word for today comes from Samuel, 2 Samuel chapter 11. It happened in the spring of the year, at the time when kings go out to battle, that David sent Joab and his servants with him and all Israel, and they destroyed the people of Ammon and besieged Rabbah, but David remained at Jerusalem. Then it happened one evening that David arose from his bed and walked on the roof of the king's house. From the roof he saw a woman bathing, and the woman was very beautiful to behold. So David sent and inquired about the woman, and someone said, "Is this not Bathsheba, the wife, the daughter of Eliam, the wife of Uriah the Hittite?" Then David sent messengers and took her, and she came to him, and he lay with her. Now, notice the progression of David's sin. He saw, he lusted with his eyes. He sought, he pursued his lust, he sinned, he yielded to his lust. David kindled a fire, fed the fire, and was later, as we read, consumed by the fire. Sin rarely destroys in a moment. It grows through unchecked desires and deliberate choices. We must guard what we watch, what we dwell on, and what we pursue. To find out more about our journey through the Bible, text Bible to 67742. That's Bible to 67742. All right, yesterday we were discussing Tuesday's primary election day, in which we had six states holding primaries: California, Iowa, Montana, New Jersey, New Mexico, and South Dakota. But I want to focus on California, where there was what appears to be a seismic political shift underway in this deep blue state of California. But 2 days after the election, where voters went to the polls, they're still waiting for the final results I mean, countries complete elections in a shorter period of time than California does. So why is California always behind in counting votes? Joining us now to discuss this and more is Pastor Jack Hibb, senior pastor and founding pastor of Calvary Chapel Chino Hills in Southern California. He is the founder and president of Real Life Ministry. He's also my battle buddy. Pastor Jack, welcome back to Washington Watch. Thanks for joining us.
5: Brother, thank you.
3: Hey, and by the way, belated birthday to Real Life Network. Last week, celebrated 3 years. Of course, Washington Watch is on the Real Life Network, so congratulations.
5: Well, Tony, part of the great success is having you guys on, and it's been a wild 3 years. The growth, the expanse, and what's coming up is just really tremendous. We give God all the glory.
3: Well, I appreciate your bold leadership, not only in California, but beyond. But you've not given up on California. In fact, you know, you and I talk about this frequently. You introduced me to Steve Hilton a while back. You've been working in the churches. There was a seismic shift that appears to be taking place in California. So tell us about that. The state looks red, but of course, We're still counting ballots. Who knows what may happen there? Talk about that.
5: Yeah, well, let's first of all begin to change the narrative. California historically for over 16 years has been that deep blue state. But when the people have a chance to vote, Tony, as this last Tuesday proved yet again, the state is very red. What happens is that the residual Democrat power that is in place, and that is that superpower, that supermajority that Spencer Pratt and Steve Hilton have been talking about, they're the ones that count the votes, basically. I mean, they're the ones that right now you can watch some of these online posts, Tony, where they're counting. They're counting. They said they needed 13 more days to count the city of Los Angeles alone. And now we just heard this morning that they need 30 days. California needs 30 days to count the votes. Here's the reason why, Tony. Steve Hilton and many Republicans won overwhelmingly Tuesday night, and that's why the count must continue. If it was a Democrat victory, believe me, they would have called it by now.
3: So we'll come back to that in a moment, but let's talk about the role that the church played in this election. Churches, and I know not all of them, there's some that are still very frustrating, but Christians were engaged. They were turning out and voting. Talk about that.
5: This is exactly correct. The mobilization, and this has been election cycle after election cycle for us, teaching churches how to register people to vote, teaching churches how to collect ballots in California, which is legal, and then how to deliver those ballots safely to the registrar's office of that particular county. Education, Tony, that has been the key. Waking up pastors and waking up their grassroots, real impact type of salt and light ministries has made the difference. People don't want to talk about it because they don't know what to do about it. The Democrat machine in California is very nervous. The church has made a seismic difference in California. And this has been an effort, Tony, you know well, you've been part of this effort, our Comeback California effort, and it's paying off. And when you see what happened on Tuesday night, where the Republican beat out the two leading Democrats, and still to this moment, with all of the counting taking place, Tony, Steve Hilton is still a couple hundred thousand votes ahead in first place.
3: You know, I know how the left, the Democrats, will often, you know, hold back ballots and they come in later. But I was just looking, you know, when you compare California in size to other countries like Canada, about the same size as Canada, about 41 million people, Poland, Argentina, Spain, South Korea. So in Canada, most federal election results are known election night. Poland, usually within 24 hours. Argentina, yep, same night. Spain. Usually within hours. California? I mean, is it a byproduct of the public education system there in California that they just can't count? What is it?
5: Oh yes, Tony, you hit the nail on the head. That's exactly it. It's California math, my friend. You should know this. Look, the state that produced the gold rush, the state that produced aerospace, the leading technology, rockets. Look, every other week we get to see a SpaceX launch from Southern California. We can do all these things, but we cannot count a vote. No, seriously speaking, Tony, this is the Democrat machine, the manifestation of its policies and powers. The fact that they are the ones who can't even manage an election. They want to talk about the democracy. Forget the democracy. We're talking about the republic. They are antithesis to the republic that we have. But we need to hold them accountable. Tony, I just sent a text to President Trump begging him to do what he can to bring attention to the fiasco that's happening right now as you and I speak in California. Because, Tony, you and I sat in his office in the Roosevelt Room not all that long ago and challenged President Trump to keep his eyes on California. Yeah. And lo and behold, here we are. California is turning red, folks.
3: And here's, I think, what the left fears most about this election is that, as you said, as pastors got involved, as churches got involved and started voting, and they actually see that they can make a difference, it will energize them. And you're going to see, of course, this already has started in certain parts of the state with school board elections and local elections. This is a momentum that will just overrun the left. And that's what they're afraid of. When people realize their vote can count and make a difference, and they can change the owner's tax structure, they can do away with all these regulations by electing people who have common sense, it's going to change the state.
5: Absolutely. And listen, by the grace of Almighty God, the church has been activated to believe, Tony, listen to this, to believe that voting is a biblical stewardship issue. It's not bad. It's not that dark, ugly world that we need to stay out of. It got that way because we abandoned it. But now that we're getting involved in it, we're shining the lights and we're conducting excellent quality, integrity of voting procedures. We're bringing righteousness back. Tony, I'm rooting for our own team here in California, but I'll take our voting integrity now, the way that we conduct it, up against anybody in these states, because CNN came, NBC came, Fox came to see what we were doing because it was so controversial. And they walked away saying, there's no story here. What you guys are doing with your voting collection and with your registering people to vote, this is fantastic. And if people realize churches can do this and they should do it, as a biblical stewardship item to preserve and to defend the republic, why not every church in America?
3: Right. In part, you're talking about utilizing the laws of California that does the ballot, what you call ballot collection. They call it ballot harvesting, but just pass the collection plate and we collect them there in the church, so to speak. Talk about that a little bit, because we got about 5 minutes left.
5: Yeah.
3: Last month, your ministry hosted an event for California pastors. Talk a little bit about the challenge that was put before them and the difference that they have the ability to make if they'll just use the tools available to them.
5: Well, here's what we did, Tony. We created an event at the Huntington Hyatt, a fantastic resort right on the beach here in Southern California. It was all free to the pastor that would show up. So we did. We removed every excuse, and they came. And then once they got in the building, we gave them William Federer. We gave them Harmeet Dhillon. We gave them Michael Gates. We gave them officials that knew what they were talking about, and they removed systematically, case by case, topic by topic, answered every pastor's question regarding a cultural engagement for the cause of Christ. We can preach the gospel and affect our culture at the same time. We can do it. And we've been doing it. And so these pastors, they're waking up, Tony. And I'm telling you, especially if things go the way they are right now and we head into November, we've got Democrats. We know Democrats, Tony, that voted for Steve Hilton. They're done with the Democrat Party. California is the perfect example of 16 years of 100% Democrat control, and it ends in total disaster. Economically, safety, you name it. It has completely fallen apart. We've hit the bottom. There's no way else but up, and I thank God that there are people leading the way.
3: So Steve Hilton is leading right now. Of course, you know, as you said, they're still counting the votes, but he's leading in this primary election. It's a jungle primary, so everybody runs and the two top vote getters emerge unless they get over 50% of the vote. So you will have a general election in November. If Steve Hilton is on the top of this, that's going to, I would think, highly motivate those that we're not even involved. I mean, those that were involved are going to be motivated even more, but this is going to bring a lot more people into the process, I would think.
5: we had that exact response on our real impact social media and by conversations. People who told us, look, I sat it out. I didn't know who to vote for. Now that we've got our man and I've listened to him, I'm going for it. Pastor, I'll be there in November. And we know this, money's coming in now for that campaign nationally. We know that people understand, wait a minute, California, if it's the fourth or fifth largest economy in the world, there's reasons for us now to see hope in California, where people who left California are now wanting to come back, and they are very supportive. So, Tony, it's going to be exciting. The next 6 months are going to be amazing.
3: I mean, California has checked every leftist box. I mean, the fiscal policy is horrendous, and they tax anybody who has money because they consider them rich. But what about the social policy? How do you see the I mean, California, Gavin Newsom has been horrific on that. I mean, advertising in other states for people to come for gender transition surgeries, for abortions. How do you see California changing under Republican leadership there?
5: Tony, here's how it's going to change. If a governor turns to me, a pastor, and says, you know what, I want to be the governor, and the church needs to play her role in the culture. So, Pastor Jack, if you would just mobilize the churches in California to help people on the streets, those that want help, can you get them to learn how to weld and to have a job? And then those that are crazy, those that are addicted, the state will take care of them. But the church's role historically in America has been tremendous. Can you consider that for California? Tony, when was the last time you heard a governor say the church has a role in fixing these issues of cultural and social issues, that the government needs to do the government stuff, but the church needs to be involved in the societal recovery? Tony, that's what we're hearing. What state gets that invitation? I'm telling you right now, the answer to change in California is going to be beyond political. The church is given a green light to invite all those of houses of faith, come with us and let's revive our cities zip code by zip code. This is an amazing invitation, Tony, and if I didn't step up to that invitation, I would be derelict in duty.
3: I think government, civil government has reached a point that it's out of answers. And so I think it's in part driven by desperation, but also an understanding of where true hope comes from. Pastor Jack, got about 30 seconds left. What would you say to pastors in other states across the nation as they approach midterm elections?
5: Yeah, leverage your congregation for the glory of God. Leverage your social media. Start saying this. Church, we're going to get you to register to vote. We're going to get you educated on the issues because, church family, we are not going to take our light and bury it under a basket. We are not going to take our talent and bury it and wait for the Lord to return. We are going to invest the opportunities that God has given us to preserve the republic. We live in the freest nation in the world. Let's exercise those religious freedoms to the glory of God. Christianity is not a spectator faith.
3: Absolutely. I say that all the time. It's for participants, not spectators. Pastor Jack, always great to see you, my friend. Thank you, brother.
5: I love you, brother. God bless you.
3: All right. Pastor Jack Hibbs of Calvary Chapel, Chino Hills.
2: Well, unfortunately, that's all the time we have for today. I'm David Salkeld. Thank you for being with us. And I encourage you to check out the Washington Stand for more on these and other stories. 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And I look forward to having you back here again next week for the weekend edition of Washington Watch.
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0: Gastric ulcers are very common in performance horses. Hello everyone, I'm Dr. Bob Judd with Texas Vet News on the Texas Farm Bureau Radio Network. Gastric or stomach ulcers are a lot more common in performance horses than most people expect, and there are two types. Dr. Stacy Oak indicates in the horse publication that there can be squamous ulcers and glandular ulcers. Squamous ulcers are in the top half of the stomach, and glandular ulcers are in the bottom half. And although these are both regions of the stomach, Dr. Ben Sykes indicates they really don't have anything to do with each other. Because of this, if your horse has ulcers, knowing which type ulcers are involved is important to know how to prevent these ulcers. The squamous portion of the stomach does not tolerate acid exposure, and with exercise, the acid in the lower part of the stomach splashes up on the top portion, causing a chemical burn. Ulcers of the glandular portion of the stomach are more stress-related, as the glandular portion normally has protection against ulceration, but for some reason, the protection breaks down. Squamous disease can occur in up to 100% of racehorses, and glandular disease occurs in up to 75% of competition horses. To prevent ulceration, feeding roughage at the rate of 15 pounds per 1,000 pounds of body weight is required to form a ball of food that sits on top of the stomach and prevents the splashing effect. And ideally, horses are turned out to graze so they get small amounts of roughage continually. Next, limit non-structural carbohydrates, which is usually in the form of grain or pellets, to about 1 to 2 pounds per meal in frequent meals. As far as exercise lasting longer than 30 minutes per day increases the chance of ulcers. Adding alfalfa to the diet and using oil as an energy source instead of carbohydrates helps decrease ulceration. If you have any topics you want me to discuss on Texas Vet News, contact me at texvet@txfbe.org. I'm Dr. Bob Judd. This is the Texas Farm Bureau Radio Network.
1: He says, look, it is a good thing not to be married. Now, he doesn't say it's bad to get married, and he doesn't say it's better to be single. He just says it's kalas. It's profitable, it's beneficial, it's good to be unmarried. Nothing wrong with that at all. It's very good.
2: Welcome to Grace to You Weekend with the Bible teaching of John MacArthur. I'm your host, Phil Johnson. Today we are continuing a compelling, if not eye-opening, couple of weeks as John MacArthur continues a study that really cuts against the grain of today's culture. It's called Restoring Marriage, and it's designed to show you how to follow God's design for this sacred institution. This study will be a benefit to you whether you're preparing for a marriage or you're a newlywed or even if you've been married for years. So now, if you're able, grab your Bible, turn to 1 Corinthians chapter 6, and follow along as John begins today's message.
1: 1 Corinthians chapter 6, beginning at verse 12. I've entitled this section, Christian Liberty and Sex, because that really is what it talks about, and you'll see that as we begin. And in this passage, he presents the Christian's perspective on morality. Unless you really know the Lord Jesus Christ, unless you're a Christian, unless you understand what it is to live for God, this kind of a morality is going to seem a little bit in left field. But this is what the Bible teaches. You see, the Corinthians had rationalized their sexual activity just like people today do. There are plenty of people who, in the name of religion, say, everything's taken care of. We're free in religion. Christianity's made us free, so we live it up. There are plenty of other people, don't you hear this all the time, say, what's the big deal about sex? It's only biology, right? I mean, we're only animals. You don't get upset when dogs do it. Why do you get upset when we do it? You hear this all the time. Man, it's just a biological thing. It's there. You go. You do it. You don't get all uptight about it. It's amoral. Now, the Corinthians had done the same thing. And, of course, they had a problem, too, because they lived in the city of Corinth. And Corinth was synonymous with sex. In fact, the verb to Corinthianize meant to have sex with a prostitute. That's how attached Corinth was to that kind of life. So they were saying, hey, our environment is overwhelming. And, man, we figured out theologically it's all right. And philosophically, it's just a biological act. And no big deal, so we're doing it. So here are the Corinthians, carrying another one of the cruddy things of their former life into the church. And this is the problem with every single difficulty the Corinthian church had. In the first four chapters, what problem did Paul deal with? Division in the church. You know why they were divided in the church? They were divided over human leaders and human philosophy. Both of those were carryovers from their former life. In chapter 5, the evil in the church was the evil of failing to discipline sin. A carryover from their former lives when they were tolerant of sin. In chapter 6 was the sin of suing one another. And you remember the Corinthian society loved to have lawsuits and they just carried that over into their Christian life. And here they were immoral before they were Christians. They just carried that over into their Christian experience. So all of the evils there were just dragged in from their former life. And then Paul's going to hit another one of them. Here it is. He's going to hit the sin of immorality, and he's going to take apart their rationalization. Sexual sin harms, controls, and perverts the body. That's Paul's threefold argument. Point number one, it harms, verse 12. All things are lawful unto me, but all things are not expedient. Stop right there. Now he says, all things are possible within the area of grace, but all things are not expedient. That word comes from a Greek word, sumphero, which means to profit, P-R-O-F-I-T. God will forgive, but man, the price is high. Immorality is one of those things that God forgives. If you as a Christian do that, some of you undoubtedly have committed adultery or fornication as Christians. If you have done that, God has forgiven totally and completely by the blood of Jesus Christ and in His grace. But there's a price to pay. There's a high price because there's harm built into that sin. I want to show you that by taking to Proverbs chapter 5. There is no other sin that a man or a woman commits that has built into it the deep-rooted damage that the sin of sexual immorality has. It has destroyed more people than drugs or booze ever together could have destroyed. And I want to show you Proverbs chapter 5. This is really interesting, and it's very, very practical. Look at verse 18. Now, God isn't against sex. Oh, no, he invented it. He is for it. Verse 18. Let thy fountain be blessed. And that's talking literally about a man's ability to procreate. And rejoice with the wife of thy youth. Live it up. That's God's designed that. Sex is a fabulous thing, a beautiful thing. Let her be as the loving hind and pleasant roe. Speaking of deer-like animals. Let her breast satisfy thee at all times, and be thou ravished always with her love. I mean, this is great, you know. Live it up. Enjoy, see. And why wilt thou, my son, be ravished with a strange woman and embrace the bosom of a foreigner? For the ways of man are before the eyes of the Lord, and he ponders all his going. Why would you go off and commit adultery when you know that the Lord is what? Watching. He's watching. Well, look at chapter 6. Interesting section, verse 24. Now, this is practical. Listen to this. Verse 23, you better start. For the commandment is a lamp, and the law is light, and reproofs of instruction are the way of life. Now, he says God's law is going to give you the right path and the right light, and you're going to see the truth. Here it comes. To keep thee from the evil woman, from the flattery of the tongue of a foreign woman. And foreign simply means other than your own. Now watch. Lust not after her beauty in thine heart, neither let her take thee with her eyelids. Oh, you got to watch those eyes. Always the sex symbol, you know, with the half-opened eyes. Oh, that sneaky thing. Let her take thee with her eyelids. See, nothing new, folks. You know, Maybelline hasn't changed anything. Now, you see what?

destroyeth his own what? Soul. God may forgive it, but that doesn't make it right, and that doesn't make it smart. Second thing. Sin of adultery not only harms, it controls. Look at 6:12 again. All things are lawful for me, middle of the verse, but I will not be brought under the power of any. The Greek verb to be brought under the power means to come under the domination of, or the power of something. And it really means to enslave. I will not be enslaved, and there is no more enslaving thing than sexual evil. This thing wants to subject, and it does. Here are the Corinthian Christians, in the name of liberty, losing their freedom and becoming slaves. In the name of Christian freedom, they had become slaves to their own desires. Paul says in 1 Thessalonians chapter 4, this is the will of God concerning you, that you be sanctified. Even your sanctification, that you stay away from sexual sin. The next verse says that every one of you know how to possess his vessel in sanctification and honor. And the word vessel means body. Every one of you know how to possess his body. That you know how to possess your body. If you're going to stay away from sex sin, 1 Thessalonians 4:3 says, then verse 4 says you have to control your body. You have to get control of your flesh. In Romans 8:13, Paul put it this way. He said, kill the flesh, mortify the flesh, master the flesh, gain control. And you know, you can get in a situation where you're not in control at all. Whoa, you've lost control. You get to the place where you're victimized by your drive. Keep it in control, Paul says. Possess your vessel. Control your body. So you don't become a slave. Paul says, yes, all things are lawful. But you do that and it'll enslave you. You'll become a slave. And I have never seen anything so enslaving in the lives of individuals as that particular area of sin. A third thing, and this is the major part of the passage, and believe it or not, we'll run through it quickly. Sin not only harms, enslaves, sex sin, but it perverts. Verse 13. Quickly, we'll look at it. And he gives three distinct purposes and designs for our bodies that are perverted by sexual sin. Foods for the body, verse 13, and the body for foods. That was their little statement. He says, wait a minute, but God shall destroy both it and them. You can't say, well, look, the body's for food and food's for the body and sex is for the body and the body's for sex. Just, that's all there is to it. It's just biological. Can't say that. Because God is going to destroy food and God is going to destroy stomachs. That's the real word here, stomach. God is going to wipe that out. But the body is not for sexual sin. It's for the Lord. And the Lord is for the body. And I'll prove it to you because God has both raised up the Lord and will also what? Raise up us by his power. You know why your body is different? Because your body someday is going to be what? Raised up. Your body isn't just a temporal commodity. You know, there's coming a time in this world where we're going to be raised. The rapture, we're just going to go from the grave. The bodies are going to be brought out of the grave. You say, what if there's nothing left? That's no problem for God. He just makes them all come together again. We're going to be in heaven in bodies, literal bodies. And so he's saying, look, food, that is eating, the necessity for eating, the digestive processes of the stomach, that'll all cease. God will wipe that all out. But the body, you, the total man, incorporated in that flesh, that is going to be glorified and transformed into heaven. So don't think that the biology of eating is equal to what you do with your body. In terms of its union, there's a big difference. Now he gives three distinct purposes. First of all, he says, your body is for the Lord. Verse 13, it is for the Lord. Eating is a natural function. But sex is far more than a natural function, people. Sex, listen to this, is a spiritual union. It transcends the biological. C.S. Lewis says in Screwtape Letters, every time a man and a woman enter into a sexual relationship, a spiritual bond is established between them which must be eternally enjoyed or eternally endured. God says, I'm going to destroy stomachs and I'm going to destroy food. But bodies, no. The Bible never says God's going to destroy eternally the body. That body is going to be glorified. The body of a Christian is going to spend its eternity with Jesus Christ in a glorified state. Our bodies are not just biological commodities. They have biological aspects and biological functions, but they are far beyond that. Between food and the stomach, there is a horizontal line. Between my body, my person, and the Lord, there is a vertical relationship.

0: relationship.
1: And it must not be defiled because God wants me presented to Jesus Christ a chaste virgin, right? Spiritually. Your stomach was made for food, but your body wasn't made for sex. It was made for God. And within God's will, sex is included in marriage. Outside of that, you violate it. And the proof of it is in verse 14. God's going to raise your body out of the grave. Don't defile that thing which was designed to spend eternity with Him. You can't say sex is for the body and the body for sex. The body is for the Lord. Second thing. He says, not only is your body for the Lord, but it is one with Christ. Look at verses 15 to 18. Know ye not that your bodies are the members of Christ? Mele, the normal word for the member of a physical body. Shall I then take the members of Christ and make them the members of a prostitute? Megeneta. God forbid, may it never happen. He says, look, you are one with Christ. You are the members of Christ. When you were saved, you were joined to Christ. Every one of us is a member of His body. Isn't that right? Ephesians 1, 22 and 23, 1 Corinthians chapter 12, Romans chapter 12, verse 5. We are all made one with Christ in His body. And if we are committing acts of sin, we are joining Christ to that prostitute. God forbid. Sex sin is sickening. It is unthinkable that I would use Jesus Christ in a sex relationship. Could you imagine if Christ was on earth going to Him and saying, Lord, I am going over here to commit adultery. Would you please come and partake with me? You say, Carthage, that's blasphemous. You better believe it, but it's no more blasphemous than a Christian committing adultery because he's dragging Christ into it, right? You're a member of Christ. Sex is a union of two becoming one. Thus, in a Christian's immorality, there is the most gross profaning of making Christ one with that sin. Sex is not just biological. No, it is spiritual. It is two becoming one. That's the way God designed it. It unites two people. That's why the Old Testament says when there are two single people, if a man lies with a woman, then he marries her. Why? Because they've consummated a spiritual union. And that's why the Bible says that when adultery is committed, that's grounds for divorce. Why? Because they have consummated a union outside the marriage. Two becoming one is not just biological, it's the integrating of two people in the deepest parts of their being. And that's why C.S. Lewis says what you have is an eternal spiritual bond, either to be eternally enjoyed or eternally endured. The Corinthians or any Christian who commits an act of sexual sin drags Jesus Christ into it. Well, look what he says in verse 16. What? Know you not that he who is joined to a prostitute is one body? Yes, that's right. For two shall be one flesh. When you unite with a prostitute, you become one flesh with that prostitute in the deepest sense of communion of your beings. The sex act is not just biological. It is the uniting of two persons in the deepest, most intimate sense. And when you do that with a prostitute, you've drawn a union with that prostitute. When you do it with somebody outside your marriage, you've drawn a union with that person. And if you're joined to Jesus Christ, you dragged him right into it. Verse 17, he that is joined to the Lord is what? One spirit. You're one with him. How could you ever drag him into that? To be one with him. The result, it says in verse 18, flee sexual sin. Get out of there. You know the smartest way to handle sexual sin? Just get out of there. I said, you can't have a problem if you're not around. You know, Joseph was a smart guy. He got in there and Potiphar's wife started laying it on him. Oh, Joseph, you big hunk of man, you know, all this. And oh, Joseph just realized only one way out of this. He took off like a shot. She grabbed his coat and that's all she got. He was gone. Say, no, I'm going to face it and gain the victory. That's ridiculous. Get out of there. Well, I must know how the world lives. Got to be aware of these things and show my strength. Just get out of there. 2 Timothy 2:22 says, flee youthful lust. Get out of there. Don't sit there and take it in. Get out. If you're looking at something that isn't good, get out of there. If you're reading something that isn't good, junk it. If you're in a situation that's going the direction of compromising, sorry, boom, go. You say, well, they won't understand. Well, who cares? Whether they understand, just get out of there. Some simple solutions, aren't there? Everything isn't complicated. Verse 18 further. Every sin that a man does is outside the body, but he that commits fornication or sex sin sins against his own body. Now that's very difficult to understand what Paul meant. because he doesn't really elucidate on it. But what I think he means is this, that while sexual immorality is not necessarily the worst sin, it is the most unique in its consequences. It has a way of internally destroying a man and a woman that no other sin has. Why? Because of all sins, it is the one sin that is the spiritual union of two persons. All sin blackens. All sin devastates. But this sin destroys a person at the roots of his being. It harms him. It devastates him, it enslaves him, and it just diametrically opposes everything God intended for the body of a Christian. It's for the Lord, and it's one with Christ. Third, your body is the temple of the Holy Spirit. Verse 19. What? Know ye not? That's the sixth time he's used that formula in this chapter. Common knowledge. Isn't it common knowledge to you that your body is the shrine or the sanctuary of the Holy Spirit who is in you? Whom you have of God. You didn't induce the Holy Spirit. You didn't earn the Holy Spirit. You didn't seek the Holy Spirit. He was given as a gift. And you aren't even your own. You're his temple. You say, how come I'm his? Because verse 20 says, he bought you with a price. And what was the price? 1 Peter 1:18-19. For you were not redeemed with gold and silver, precious stones, none of those things. But you were redeemed with the precious blood of Jesus Christ as of a lamb without spot, without blemish. What was the price he paid? His blood. Listen, he bought you. You're the shrine of the Holy Spirit. You're the temple of the living God, he says in 2 Corinthians 6:16. You're the temple of the living God. God dwells in you. How can you drag the Holy Spirit into this? You are the temple of God. The living God dwells in you. You are the sacred shrine. Don't you know that? How could you desecrate? How could you mutilate? How could you defile the temple of the Spirit of God? That's who you are. Sacred shrine of the Holy Spirit. Listen, are you defiling the temple of the Holy Spirit? Are you dragging your union with Christ? Are you dragging Jesus Christ into a sinful situation? Are you making him one with a prostitute? You say, well, what's a prostitute? Anybody who prostitutes the right meaning and use of sex. Are you using your body for biological expression? Forget it. Your body is for the Lord. You see, it's just incongruous. And what is the result of all of this? Verse 20, he says this. Therefore, glorify God in your what? Body. The rest of the verse doesn't appear in the best manuscripts. Glorify God in your body. That's it. What should you do with your body? Glorify God with it. Praise God with it. Make it a shrine where somebody can worship. How could you defile yourself? God will forgive you. That's right. He'll forgive you. He always does. But it will harm you. You'll pay a tremendous price. And it'll control you. And it'll pervert the design God has for you. And so I say to you what Paul said to the Ephesians. Sex sin, let it not once be named among you.
0: You're listening to Grace to You Weekend, the Bible teaching ministry of John MacArthur. The title of John's current study, Restoring Marriage. Well, one thing this study is making clear, God says a lot about marriage, and it's a key theme in both the Old Testament and the New Testament. But does Scripture also explain why God created marriage in the first place, and what marriage may reveal about God's character? Here's how John answered those questions.
2: Yeah, when in Genesis we read that we're created in God's image, part of that image, and there are a lot of aspects to it, but part of that image is a relationship, because God is a Trinity. Father, Son, and Holy Spirit. So to be created in God's image means to be designed for relationship. And that's why marriage is called the grace of life. It is to reflect in its fullest sense the image of God. It is also for the purpose of procreation. It is also for the purpose of purity, so that one is not tempted to sin and sin in an immoral way. You need to have your own wife and your own husband. But God's design for marriage also is to produce a generation of righteous people. That is why, you know, way back in the book of Deuteronomy, the children of Israel were told to basically raise children and teach them to love the Lord their God with all their heart, soul, mind, and strength. In the New Testament, we're instructed to bring up children in the nurture and admonition of the Lord. So, for all of those reasons, God has designed marriage. And he has designed a unique role for the husband and a unique role for the wife, not to be confounded or confused or reversed.
0: That's right, friend. 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Now for our entire staff, I'm Phil Johnson. Thanks for tuning in today, and be sure to join us again next week for a lesson by John MacArthur with Father's Day in mind. It's called Crucial Lessons for a Wise Father. 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
7: Hi, my name is Bianca, and I'm a real estate buyer. There's three things that I think stand out to me about Michelle, and one of those things would be her integrity. Michelle holds a lot of integrity with her business, and she wants to make sure that her clients are treated with respect and that they are able to trust her. She helps you to feel safe and secure and comfortable, and she handles your information, your personal confidential information, with the utmost respect. And that to me says a lot, knowing that your information is private and that she respects that about her clients. Another thing about Michelle, I believe, is that she is dependable. She's somebody that you can trust, rely on. She's available when you need her. She's gonna work as hard as she can for her clients. And it's really not about the money for Michelle. It's about her work. She takes a lot of pride in her work, and she's going to do the best job she can for you, no matter what it costs, no matter what it takes. So you can really depend on Michelle to get the job done, not only quickly, but with care. She cares about her clients. And another thing about Michelle is she's very adaptable. 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So it makes it easy for her clients to feel comfortable during the process, which I think is really important. You want it to be something that's fun, stress-free, and comfortable, and Michelle's able to do that for us. I recommend Michelle as a realtor because she will get the job done. She will do it with care. She will do it with passion. And she will make sure that it's done timely. She will be available for all your needs, and she's somebody that you can trust.
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9: Psalm 127 verse 1. Unless the Lord builds the house, they labor in vain who build it. Unless the Lord guards the city, the watchman keeps awake in vain. What is the key? The key is Jesus. The key is the Lord Jesus Christ. He's the key. But now that's a very broad answer to the question. And you say, well, how do I get my hands around that? Well, we're going to look at Psalm 127 and break it down and see what he wants from us and what he says, if you will do this, then this will happen. There are three requirements in order to experience an awesome marriage and family. Requirement number one, the Lord must be the builder of your home. He must be the builder. Unless the Lord builds the house, they labor in vain who build it. Now, the Lord loves to build things. The Lord is building us a heavenly home. The Lord is building a church home because he said to Peter and the disciples, upon this rock, speaking of himself, I will build my church and the gates of hell will not prevail against it. So he builds a heavenly home, he builds a church home, but he also wants to build your family home. And unless he does, the scripture says your labor will be in vain. I don't care how hard you try, without the Lord, as Jesus said in John chapter 15, apart from me, you can do nothing. But with me, you can do all things. So you have to have the Lord as the builder of your home. Now the question is, well, how does that work? How do you get God to build your house? You make the decision to serve him with all your heart. See, the Lord wants you to fully submit to him. Not partially, not mostly. He wants you to fully commit to him with all your heart, with all your soul, with all your strength, with all your mind, to love him and to commit yourself to him. And he wants you to not only fully submit to him, but genuinely walk with him. John said this in 1 John chapter 1. This is the message that we announced to you from the beginning, that we announced to you, that God is light and in him there is no darkness at all. If we say we have fellowship with him and yet walk in the darkness, we lie and do not practice the truth. But if we walk in the light, as he himself is in the light, we have fellowship with one another, and the blood of Jesus, his son, cleanses us from all sin. What is the Christian life? It is a walk by faith in the light with the Lord Jesus Christ. Hey, unless the Lord builds the house, they labor in vain who build it. The Lord must be the builder of your home. That's the first requirement. Second requirement, the Lord must be the protector of your home. Look at verse 1 again. Unless the Lord guards the city, the watchman keeps awake in vain. Now, what is a city? A city is a collection of homes. And so the Lord is still talking about the home in verse 1. And the Lord not only needs to be the builder of the home, he has to be the protector, the guard, the keeper of the home. And if he's not, then the watchman keeps awake in vain. And in Old Testament times, they would have a wall around the city. If you didn't have a wall around the city, your city was in trouble. That's the whole book of Nehemiah. He comes back to Jerusalem to rebuild the wall around the city so that the city can be vibrant once again. Without a wall, you couldn't defend it. And so there's a big need for the city to have a wall so that you can have watchmen on the wall so that you can protect the city. And the Lord is saying, I need to be the watchman on the wall. Unless I'm guarding your house, you're going to not be protected. And the watchman's going to keep awake in vain. And unless you're working 24/7 on the wall, it's still not going to be enough. Now, why do I need the Lord? And why do you need the Lord to guard your house? It's because you have an enemy prowling around the perimeter. That's why. You have an enemy. I have an enemy. And that enemy is the devil. 1 Peter chapter 5, verse 8 says, be of sober spirit. Be on the alert. Your adversary, the devil, prowls about like a roaring lion, seeking someone to devour. The devil is outside on the perimeter. He's outside the wall. And if you don't have the Lord guarding the house, the devil is looking to see who can I take out? Who can I devour? And the devil is too strong for you or for me. We can't stand against the devil in and of ourselves. We need the Lord to be able to stand against the devil. And unless the Lord guards the city, the watchman keeps awake in vain. Let me tell you something about the devil. He has a plan. He comes to steal and kill and destroy. That's what he's the original Terminator. He's not going to stop. He doesn't ever take a break. He is going to try and destroy you. And he wants to hit you where it hurts the most. And where it hurts the most is at home. If he can hurt you in the business world, hey, you know what? You can get another job. But if he hits you at home and hurts your marriage and hurts your family, you're in serious, serious trouble. Deal with issues in your marriage. Deal with issues in your family. Sometimes you might have to agree to disagree, but you can't let those things just kind of go swept under the rug. It doesn't go away when you sweep it under the rug. And watch out for the way the devil comes in, because we so often give the devil just an open invitation. We do things that the devil says, oh, I like it when you do that. Let me give you an area that destroys marriages and families so much of the time. Law enforcement officers would be here to testify. Yep, we've seen a lot of that. Drugs and alcohol destroy marriages, destroy families, destroy kids. And, you know, we think, well, okay, drugs are bad, but prescription drugs, I have to take that. Now we found out about the opioid crisis. Prescription drugs are bad, but we think alcohol's okay. The Bible says this, Proverbs 20, verse 1. Wine is a mocker, strong drink a brawler, and whoever is intoxicated by it is not wise. You know what? If you don't want to have trouble with alcohol in your marriage, in your family, with your kids, one way to make sure you don't have trouble with it, don't ever start drinking it. You're never going to get intoxicated if you don't drink it. unless you go overboard on NyQuil. I mean, you're not going to have trouble with it. And so I made a decision early on in my Christian life. There's no upside with alcohol. There's only a downside. You say, well, I can handle it. Well, maybe you can, or maybe you can't. Stay away from the things that will destroy your marriage and your family. Hey, the devil is out there. He's watching, and he's looking to pounce on someone who is unwise and who is leaving an open door. Let me tell you something else that can destroy your marriage and family is your smartphone. This is an iPhone. And these things are invaluable to us. I mean, we just went on a trip and everyone had a phone. You have it to stay connected, and these are good things, but these can be devastating things because of the things that you can pull up on these phones, because of the way that you can flirt on these phones. You think it's minor, you think it's no big deal, it's a big deal. My friend Greg Mott, who's pastor at First Baptist in Houston, he said in his family they have a no-phone zone in his home. He said, when we have dinner at the dinner table, no phone, the phones go in the no phone zone. He said, we don't let our kids take their phone back into their bedroom at night. Why? Because it's too much temptation. And so at night when the kids go to bed, the phone goes in the no phone zone. And it's going to be confiscated until the morning. We got to watch ourselves, men and women, because if we don't, the devil will come in and steal and kill and destroy. So we need the Lord to guard the house. We need the Lord to guard the house because the enemy is prowling around the perimeter, but also because you have an enemy prowling on the inside. The devil's on the outside, but there's an enemy on the inside, and that enemy on the inside is called your flesh.
10: Well, a topic we will continue to investigate with Pastor Jeff in just a moment. A woman named Shirley recently wrote to us to say that this ministry meant so much to her and her family. She wrote, I share Pastor Jeff's powerful messages with family and friends all the time. 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Now back to the conclusion to this lesson called The Key to an Awesome Family.
9: Paul said, for I know that nothing good dwells in me, that is in my flesh. Your flesh wants to sin. Paul said in Galatians 2, I've been crucified with Christ, and it is no longer I who live, but Christ lives in me, and the life which I now live in the flesh, I live by faith in the Son of God, who loved me and delivered himself up for me. And your flesh has been crucified with Christ, but your flesh still has a voice, and your flesh still calls out. You don't have to obey the flesh. I don't have to obey the flesh as a Christian, but you hear the flesh, and there's the pull of the flesh, and the flesh wants to lust, and the flesh wants to be greedy, and the flesh wants to get revenge, and the flesh wants to be jealous, and all those things. And the Bible says the only way you defeat the flesh is in the power of the Holy Spirit. Galatians chapter 5. But I say, walk by the Spirit, and you will not carry out the desire of the flesh. For the flesh sets its desire against the Spirit, and the Spirit against the flesh. For these are in opposition to one another, so that you may not do the things that you please. There's a battle that rages inside of every Christian. It's a battle between the flesh and the Spirit. And the spirit wants to obey God, and the flesh wants to listen to the voice of the devil, the voice of the tempter, and the flesh wants to lust and wants to commit sin and wants to gratify the flesh and wants to overeat and overindulge and all those things. And he wants to be lazy, wants to be hateful. That's the flesh. And you can't control the flesh with the flesh. You can only control the flesh with the spirit. A little poem I like says this, two natures dwell within my breast. One is foul and one is blessed. One I love and one I hate, but the one I feed will dominate. You feeding the spirit or are you feeding the flesh? Because if you feed the flesh is going to dominate and the enemy within is going to start eating you up on the inside. Hey, we need the Lord to guard the house, to guard the marriage, to guard the home and guard the family. So the Lord must be the builder of your home. The Lord must be the protector of your home. And then thirdly, the Lord must be the multiplier of the home. The multiplier of the home. Verse 3. Behold, children are a gift of the Lord. The fruit of the womb is a reward. Like arrows in the hand of a warrior, so are the children of one's youth. How blessed is the man whose quiver is full of them. They shall not be ashamed when they speak with their enemies in the gate. The Lord is the multiplier of the home. You remember what the Lord said to Adam and Eve? Be fruitful and multiply and fill the earth. That was the command to Adam and Eve. Now, God loves children. And God likes us to be fruitful and to multiply. Now, that comes from God. He's the one who opens the womb. I don't care how good medical science gets. God is the one who gives life. And he's the one that opens the womb. And sometimes God doesn't open the womb. Listen, I don't understand about why God doesn't give children to some who desperately want children. And I don't understand why God gives lots of children to those who are throwing them away. But I know that you can trust God. I know that God is good. I know that God's ways are not our ways. But here's the thing that we read from Scripture and we can say in general from Scripture. The Lord wants His children to have children. He wants that. Children are a gift of the Lord. The fruit of the womb is a reward. Be fruitful and multiply and fill the earth, He told Adam and Eve. And God wants His children to have children. It says in Malachi chapter 2, verse 15, didn't God make you one body and spirit with her? He's talking about the husband to his wife. What was his purpose in this, making you one spirit with her? It was that you should have children who are truly God's people. God wants Christians to have children. And we need to have as many children as we can have under the direction of God. We need not say, as this one lady told me just recently, she said, well, I wouldn't want to have kids. She said, because this world is too evil, and so I wouldn't want to bring kids up in this world. Well, God wants you to have kids. God wants His children to have children, because God wants His children to teach the children how to know Him, how to love Him, how to come into a relationship with Him, how to be the people He wants them to be. So not only does the Lord want His children to have children, the Lord wants His children to raise godly children. See, He says, it was that you should have children who are truly God's people. As parents, God wants us to be serious about what He wants us to do with the kids He's given us. And that is to raise godly children. The focus is to raise godly kids, to train them up in the discipline and instruction of the Lord, to train them in the way that they should go so that when they're old, they don't depart from it. The focus of parenting is not to see if you can get your kid to be valedictorian. Focus of parenting is not to see if you can get your kid on this select soccer team or volleyball team or baseball team and maybe hopefully get a scholarship or be the star of the team. That's not the focus of parenting. Those things are well and fine, but it seems in our world today that has become the focus, especially with sports. I love sports, but sports is out of control. Sports is a major, major idol in America and in so many Christian homes. That has replaced the Lord as number one. You say, well, I don't think that's true. That dictates everything. It dictates everything. I mean, oh, we can't come to church on Wednesday night because we have ball game. We can't come to church on Sunday because we, you know, my son is in select and we go away every weekend. And as one couple told me, so this was years ago, they said, well, my son got picked to be on this hockey team. And so we're going to be out for the next 6 months of Sundays. I said, well, how does that work with your spiritual life? Well, I don't know how it's going to work with our spiritual life, but this is hockey. Like, who cares if it's hockey? He said, well, he's not gonna ever get that big break to play in the pros unless he does good in select. It's vain for you to rise up early, to retire late, to eat the bread of painful labors. He gives to his beloved even in his sleep. Put God first. Seek first the kingdom of God and all these things will be added to you. And the Bible clearly says in the book of Hebrews, not forsaking the assembling of ourselves together, as is the habit of some, but encouraging one another, and all the more as you see the day drawing near, the day of Christ's return. We need to come together Sunday after Sunday to encourage one another, to grow together, to hear the word, to praise the Lord. That helps your heart to stay on fire. If you got a kid that's a great baseball player, a basketball player, a football player, praise the Lord, hats off to you. But don't let that become number one in your life. And don't teach your kid that that's the most important thing in life. It's not. God is the most important thing in life. Honoring God with all your heart, that's the most important thing in life. And we want to raise our kids in the fear and the admonition and the instruction of the Lord, and let them know that being with God's people on Sunday, that is critical to us, because that's how you grow. That's how you grow. Listen, spending time together as a family, having dinner together as a family, those are important things. The no phone zone, that's an important thing. Dealing with issues, bedtime, where you can, especially with little kids, dads, let me encourage you, you be the one to put your kids to bed. You be the one to share Bible stories and pray with your children at night. That makes a difference in their lives. And if you're a single parent, then you do that on your own. And if you're in a blended family, then all the more do you need the Lord to build your house, because it's so much harder when you're in a blended family. And we have many, many blended families today. And listen, it's harder, but it doesn't mean it's impossible, because with God, all things are possible. The Lord is the multiplier of the home. Now, just in closing, you know, you look at Psalm 127 and you say, okay, well, that's God's blueprint for the home. And you say, well, I don't really want to do it that way. That's fine. You don't have to do it that way. But what does he say? Unless I build the house, all your labor is going to be in vain. Unless I guard the house, all the labor is going to be in vain. Unless you do it my way, you're not going to experience the blessings that come from my hand. See, we have a choice. We have a choice in life. We can do life our way, what sounds good to us, or we can do it his way. The Bible says that there is a way that seems right to a man, but the end are the ways of death. Let me encourage you with all my heart. In your life, in your home, in your marriage, in your family, do it God's way. And when you do it God's way, you experience the blessings from God. Children are like arrows in the hand of a mighty man. An arrow was once a crooked stick, and somebody took that crooked stick and somebody began to work on that stick and sharpened that stick and shaped that stick and polished that stick and sanded that stick and put that stick in the bow and shot that arrow at the enemy. And that's what God wants parents to do with their children, to raise up godly children who will be arrows to be shot against the enemy of our souls, to make a difference for Jesus Christ in this world. That's the responsibility of mom and dad. We can go God's way and be blessed. We can go our way and experience uselessness and ruin and vanity. The choice is yours. The choice is clear. Go God's way.
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3: Ladies and gentlemen, this is Ram Chavez. I'm the musical director of the Veterans Band of Corpus Christi, and we have received a major invitation from the National American GI Forum, the organization that Dr. Hector P. Garcia organized in 1948 right here in Corpus Christi. We have a strong relationship with Dr. Hector, since in the beginning he had much to do with our success in getting organized, in kicking off the band and staying afloat. We have been asked to perform in Las Vegas on August the 3rd through the 6th. 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And we'd like to thank you and hope that you will once again support the Veterans Band to accomplish one more recognition of our city of Corpus Christi, our veterans community, our military community, and all our communities that we have performed for in 40 years.
4: 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There's a word in Scripture that stops us cold. Not a complicated word, just four letters. But it's a word so foreign to our everyday experience that most of us have quietly agreed to let it belong to another century. The word is holy. And today, on Insight for Living, Chuck Swindoll takes us 28 centuries into the past, to a grief-stricken young prophet, a dying king, and a moment in the temple that would change everything. What does it really mean that God is holy? The answer may be simpler than you think, and far more personal.
5: God's word is alive and it's powerful and it's sharper than a two-edged sword. And it is able to pierce to the division of soul and spirit between the joints and the marrow, and it is a critic. It is a critic, a discerner of the thoughts and intentions of our hearts. That's true of both New and Old Testaments. It's true of those ancient writings that are difficult for us to date to this day, all the way to the first century. We turn today some 2,800 years back in time as we open our Bibles to the sixth chapter of the prophecy of Isaiah. Isaiah 6, an epical moment in the life of a man whose life was marked by grief and loss. And we'll read of that in the opening lines of this first verse of Isaiah 6. May I read for you verses 1 through 8? And because of our respect for the word of God, may we stand together for the reading of the scriptures. In the year of King Uzziah's death, I saw the Lord sitting on a throne, lofty and exalted, with the train of his robe filling the temple. Seraphim stood above him, each having six wings. With two he covered his face, and with two he covered his feet, and with two he flew. And one called out to another and said, "Holy, holy, holy is the Lord of hosts. The whole earth is full of his glory." And the foundations of the thresholds trembled at the voice of him who called out, while the temple was filling with smoke. Then I said, "Woe is me, for I am ruined, because I am a man of unclean lips, and I live among a people of unclean lips. For my eyes have seen the King, the Lord of hosts." Then one of the seraphim flew to me with a burning coal in his hand, which he had taken from the altar with tongs. And he touched my mouth and said, "Behold, this has touched your lips, and your iniquity is taken away, and your sin is forgiven." Then I heard the voice of the Lord saying, "Whom shall I send? And who will go for us?" And then I said, "Here I am. Send me."
4: 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And Chuck titled today's message, The Holiness of God.
5: There are times we wonder how to get our arms around the greatness of our God. Last time we were together, we struggled with putting the whole thought of glory into everyday life. What does it mean to say that God is a God of glory? We learned that that term means heavy. There's a magnificent heaviness about his grandeur and about the credit that ought to go to him. He is a God of glory. But holy? What in the world does that mean? One man put together a list that he thinks of when he thinks of holiness. Thinness. Hollow-eyed gauntness. Beards. Sandals. Long robes. Stone cells. No jokes. Hair shirts. Frequent cold baths. Fasting. Hours and hours of prayer. Wild, rocky deserts. Getting up at 4 a.m. Clean fingernails. Stained glass. Self-humiliation. Ugh. It's a pretty grim list, wouldn't you say? But the strange thing is, even though we hear those and we don't agree that that necessarily represents holiness, it's hard to be disengaged from it. I've circled three on the list that come to mind. Beards, sandals, and long robes. Who do you think of? Of course, you think of Jesus. Nothing wrong with any of the above. I mean, but can you picture Jesus, just for a moment, maybe hard, a mustache, faded, torn jeans, and riding a Harley? Maybe with a t-shirt on that says, Born to Ride. It just, nothing wrong with any of that. It just doesn't feel holy. It just doesn't seem right. Somehow holiness is of another era. And it belongs to people who lived in maybe two centuries ago. But that's as inaccurate as it can possibly be. Has nothing to do with what we wear. Has nothing to do with what we ride or drive. Has nothing to do with facial hair. It really has nothing to do with externals. Holiness is all about what is on the inside of us. You can do all of that and 10 times besides and wind up as carnal as you have ever been in your life, because holiness has nothing to do with the externals. It is all about what's inside. As we're going to learn, it is all about being separated from a world system that has long since lost its way. That's what it's about. There lived a prophet 2,800 years ago who struggled with the God's plan because the king he had gotten to know, King Uzziah, was dying. A leper. How strange is that? A disease most of us have never seen and perhaps in a lifetime will never be around. But in those days, 2,800 years ago, it was not only debilitating, it was condemning. And this King Uzziah that had been Isaiah the prophet's king had lived such a productive and magnificent life as the king of the land all more than 50 years. Uzziah was once a man who walked with God and served well, and as the king for all of those years over the people of the Hebrews, he protected them, and their future was bright and beautiful until something

When we open our Bibles to Isaiah 6, strangely, we pick up the story where Uzziah's leprosy leaves off. This is the year King Uzziah died. We don't know if it's the day of his death, if he has already died, or I would suspect this is the year of his dying. Like some cancer patients, it lingers, it goes on, and some physicians will say, this is probably the last year. Had physicians lived in that day that would have known, they would have said, this is Uzziah's last. Grieved, broken, disillusioned, perhaps disheartened, Isaiah finds his way, as we will read, into the temple of the Lord, and before him was a life-changing experience. I don't know what brought you into the church today. Curiosity, maybe a passing fancy. Perhaps it was for all the right motives. But I have to believe in a group this size, a number of you have come broken, disheartened, maybe even disillusioned. Truth be told, you think maybe there's something here that will help turn things around for me since I've begun a long drift in the wrong direction. You may have lost someone very meaningful to you. And as a result, you don't know that you can go on without him or her. And here you are, wondering what in the world an ancient passage of scripture where things transpired 28 centuries ago would have to say to you. You might be surprised. You might be very surprised to know it's directly related to your concept of the holiness of God. What happens to you? Let me cut to the chase. Even though we know Isaiah today as a well-known prophet who wrote one of the major books of the Old Testament, at this time in his life, none of the above is true. He's a young man. He has been grieving the death of the king. And now Isaiah appears in the temple, perhaps for the purpose of gaining insight and comfort and hope, just as you and I may do when we lose a loved one. When Isaiah walks in, he has this life-changing experience, and he sees the Lord. Can you imagine? We come to church and we see one another, but Isaiah went to the temple and he saw the Lord. He literally saw him. And where was he? Exalted, lofty, high and lifted up. And the long robe of the Lord filled the temple where Isaiah was. And if that wasn't enough, Isaiah looked around him and he saw the seraphim flying around the presence of the living God. Let me help you with this. There's a first heaven, a second heaven, and a third heaven. This is in the third heaven. This is in the throne room of God. The throne room of God, a place you and I have never been. We can only imagine. Isaiah has been transported there in this vision, and he sees into the throne room the presence of Yahweh, the Lord himself. And along with that, his eyes are open to supernatural beings. I've said for years, if we could see the presence of angels, we would all be taken back. They fill this room. They fill your home, if yours is a home of believers. They accompany you on your journey. They watch over you. They are your guardians and guides, even though you may not know they're there. And rarely do we even think of them. But Isaiah's eyes are opened and he sees these angelic creatures called seraphim. Saraph is the Hebrew word for burn, to burn. When Hebrews made words plural, they didn't add an S. We would say seraphs in our English language. In Hebrew, it's seraphim, like cherub and cherubim. These are multiple angels and we don't know their number. We don't know how many there were, but the seraphim stood above the Lord. Please observe here and in verse 6, the only two places in all the Bible where seraphim are mentioned. There are various categories of angels, and that's another subject. But this category mentioned here, only here, they are the white, hot, burning

0: brilliant presence of angelic creatures that fill the throne room of God and flood him with praise. We read they have two wings, and with two wings they cover their faces, and two other wings they cover their feet, and with the other two wings they are flying. They are flying. Imagine that. Sometimes it helps just to have a little audio assistance. 30 million of them just went by and we didn't even notice. They are flooding the presence of the Lord God. I was asked earlier in a service, is there any reason that they're covering their faces and their feet? We're not told why. Most likely feeling unworthy to be in the presence of the all-holy God, as you and I would feel. And with wings they cover their face, with wings they cover their feet, and with the other two they fly. Isaiah stands as you would have stood, with his mouth wide open in the temple, no longer preoccupied with his own grief and the loss of the king, realizing he is seeing what human eyes have never seen before. And if seeing them isn't enough, he heard from them. One called to another. If you sing in choirs, you know the word antiphonal singing. That's where one part of the choir sings and then it's answered by another part of the choir. One set of voices will sing one set of lyrics and the other will answer with another, or perhaps the same set of lyrics. I've been waiting for months for this moment. We're going to do that today. You're going to be a seraph, okay? Right down the middle of this building, to your left, all of you are going to answer first with holy, holy, holy. And to this side, on your right, you're going to answer back, holy, holy, holy. All right? Look angelic. Here we go. Together, sing it. Holy, holy, holy. Holy, holy. Well, that's a start. You kind of half-hearted with that. Let's put our hearts into it. Come on, shout it out. Here we go. Holy, holy, holy, holy, holy, holy. Think of being in the temple all alone, grieving, and you suddenly hear a sound like that. And we've left out part of it. The whole earth is full of his glory. These angels are announcing, this is the Lord of hosts. Isaiah, this is the Lord of hosts. The whole earth is full of his glory. He is now standing stunned with their presence. And if that isn't enough, the foundations of the threshold trembled. Today we would say it was about 7.6 on the Richter scale. The foundations of this stone temple shaking, trembling, with the voice of the angelic creatures sounding like a thousand Niagara Falls in one epical moment. And if that isn't enough, the building begins to be filled with smoke. Remarkable moment. I'd like to go on with the story, but it's time to pause and to let the wonder in as we rediscover a forgotten truth. Holy, holy, holy. The three times repeated suggests the idea of infinitely holy. What does it mean? Well, J.I. Packer, in an outstanding book titled Knowing God, puts it very succinctly. The basic idea which the word holy expresses is that of separation or separateness. When God is declared to be holy, the thought is of all that separates him and sets him apart and makes him different from his creatures. An outstanding definition. It isn't spooky to talk of the holiness of God. It isn't so ethereal that you can't get your arms around it. It means God is separate from all the things that contaminate and aggravate and mark our lives. And his being infinitely holy means that there is an infinite sense of his purity. In fact, John writes in 1 John 1:5, God is light. In him is what? No darkness at all. we would say today, not a trace of darkness. Not a piece of dirt. Not a hint of corruption or iniquity. God is light. Now, I would suggest right about now, Isaiah is wide awake. Wouldn't you think? Wouldn't you think it wouldn't be business as usual right about now? Here is a simple prophet who has not yet uttered a word of prophecy. His whole life is in front of him. He's still young. He doesn't know the Lord will use him to communicate more about the Messiah than any other prophet who would ever live. He doesn't know he is going to contribute one of the larger books to the entire Bible. He doesn't know what's in front of him. He doesn't know he's going to marry a prophetess and the two of them will have two sons. He doesn't know that ultimately, according to tradition, he would be sawn into as a martyr. He knows nothing like that. He is now, as we are often in a moment of worship, lost in wonder and love and praise. The building is filling with smoke. The robe is filling the temple room. The angels are announcing back and forth, holy, holy, holy. It's deafening. And all of a sudden, things change for Isaiah. Woe is me. I'm ruined. One of the translations renders this, I'm finished. It's curtains. I mean, being around this kind of holiness and hearing it said from the other angelic creatures and seeing with my own eyes him sitting in blazing white light glory, suddenly he realizes how unholy he is. No one points it out. I love that. He spontaneously understands how distant he is from the one who is holy. He says, woe is me, I'm ruined. Why, Isaiah? Why do you feel finished, ruined? Well, look. He tells us, I'm a man of unclean lips and I live among a people of unclean lips. My eyes have seen the King, the Lord of hosts. I love the way the Living Bible renders this. My doom is sealed, for I am a foul-mouthed sinner. A member of a foul-mouthed race. It may shock you for me to ask the question, but do you struggle with profanity? Don't answer out loud. Do you, in a moment of haste, blurt out some ugly word, some coarse statement? You're not proud of that. Of course you're not. If you were in the presence of a holy God, you would suddenly be reminded of that foul statement you made. That's exactly where Isaiah is. This isn't just a nice word to fit into the scriptures so that God's people can read it down through the centuries. He is confessing his sin.
1: That moment of exposure before a holy God is one every honest soul recognizes. Isaiah's instinct wasn't to argue or excuse, it was to confess. And when we truly grasp what holiness means, it changes everything. How we speak, how we live, how we see ourselves. This is Insight for Living. We're just getting started with Chuck Swindoll's 12-part study on the attributes of God. He titled this series, How Great is Our God? 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Chuck, we're coming up on another milestone here at Insight for Living. On June 30th, we'll close the books on another ministry year and step into our 47th year of ministry. At moments like these, it is so critical to remain laser-focused on the one we serve.
0: When Paul arrived in Corinth, he was fresh off a rough stretch. He'd just come from Athens, where the philosophers basically laughed him off the Areopagus. If you've ever poured everything you had into something and watched people shrug and walk away, and if you've ever had a message fall completely flat, You know something of how Paul felt stepping into Corinth. And what did he decide? Quoting now, "I determined to know nothing among you except Jesus Christ and him crucified." He didn't concoct a new strategy, not a better presentation, not something more sophisticated, more polished, more likely to impress the intellectuals, just the cross. Here's what 60-plus years of preaching has taught me. The moment I start trying to be impressive, I've already missed the point. The goal has never been for you to walk away thinking, "What a great communicator." It's for you to walk away thinking, "What a great Savior." There's a world of difference between those two. That's the heartbeat of Insight for Living. Always has been, always will be. 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The cross is worth it, my friend.
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0: This is the Question and Answer Program, a ministry of the Through the Bible Radio Network with our teacher, Dr. J. Vernon McGee. Now let's get to our questions. We'll begin with this one from a listener in Houston, Texas, who writes, what is the relationship of the resurrection of the saints in Matthew 27, verses 52 and 53, and the resurrection of the believers in Christ at the second coming?
1: And I think that I should turn to Matthew 27 and read verses 52 and 53. And I probably should just back up and read verse 51. And behold, the veil of the temple was rent in twain from the top to the bottom, and the earth did quake, and the rocks rent, and the graves were opened, and many bodies of the saints which slept arose and came out of the graves after his resurrection and went into the holy city and appeared unto many. Now, let me say, first of all, there are those that like to question the historical truth of this statement. There are many that actually say they believe the Bible, but they feel like somehow or another that this is so different that it shouldn't be in the canon of Scripture. And may I say that by all of the universal scholarship today, all agree that this is part of the Gospel of Matthew and that it belongs here, that it's part of the record, and that it is absolutely historical. Now, that's the first thing I want to say about it. And the second is that there are those that feel like, well, maybe the apostles saw the open graves that were opened by the earthquake, and he thought that some of them came out of the graves. And therefore, we cannot account for this because it's difficult to account for such a transaction, and the words are very obscure. You hear that sometimes. And may I say that the interesting thing is that the words are not obscure. It's a simple, brief statement, right to the point. No way in the world of missing it. And to try to evade answering the question for that reason is, I think, begging the question altogether. But actually, this is so interwoven in the text that we have to accept it as part of the inspired Word of God. It harmonizes with the open graves, and as you would expect that the graves being opened, and then we are told here that only some came out of the grave. This is a credible statement of fact, and it should be taken at face value. Now, having said that, let me say something else concerning it. Who were they? How many of them did come out? Were they those that had recently died because people knew them, apparently? Or were they ones that had been dead for years? Did they go into the houses of the people? Or did they walk the streets? Were they on earth for the 40 days of the Lord's ministry after his resurrection? What about them? May I say to you, we're not told. We are just given this simple statement of fact. And let me say this to you, that this is one of the many instances in the Bible where statements are made. And if a human had written a story in a human book, having said so much, he never could have said so little. Can you imagine today someone writing just this simple statement? If they had this much information, well, they'd write two or three books on it. Because there are a lot of books coming out today that don't have this much information to base the book on, but they're coming from the press, and Solomon is right, the making of many books. there is no end. And they keep coming forth so that there are many questions that arise here, but we can't answer them. We have to face that. Now, why was this given to us then? Why record it then? Why tell us this much? I think that it means that these people appeared, they were known, and it doesn't mean that they were recently dead. I think we could answer that because when Moses, you remember, appeared with Elijah yonder at the Mount of Transfiguration, why, the Lord Jesus didn't have to introduce the apostles to them. They knew who they were. So that would be no problem at all. The big question here, and this seems to be a rather long way around to answer your question, but I'm coming to it now. The main question is, what kind of a resurrection was it? Now, there are six resurrections that are recorded in the Gospels, which actually were restorations of life. And what I say, not in the Gospels, in the entire record of Scripture. And all of these were revived in the natural body because they died again. And in the resurrection of the saints, we are told that they are given a glorified body and will never have to die again. Therefore, this was, I believe, just a restoration to their former life. And I can't see that it is anything other than that. I do not believe that they could have had a glorified body and that they are not part of the company of those that are raised at the rapture, the coming of Christ. We are told that the order of resurrection in 1 Corinthians 15, we are told Christ, the first fruits, and afterward, those that are Christ. Somebody says, but these are Christ, right? But when? At his coming. So that we cannot put this group with the ones that are raised at the rapture of the church. Therefore, my feeling is that they were raised in a natural body, and probably like Enoch and Elijah, they did not die again. They went away, I think, with the Lord Jesus when he ascended. He led captivity captive. But they were given to us as a token because the resurrection of Christ is such a tremendous truth and fact of the Christian faith that his resurrection meant that there would be these that would be a token, a symbol, a model, an illustration of the resurrection that would be coming along later. And that's the reason I said at the beginning that that's the only relationship that there is to this resurrection and that of the saints at the rapture of the church. Now, I have really hit the high points in this. I would like very much to recommend to you a book that is titled The Six Miracles of Calvary, written by William R. Nicholson. And he was a very great Bible teacher. And I would suggest that you get that because those six miracles of Calvary are to me just as important as the seven last words of Christ at the time of his death. And so I would recommend that.
0: We now have a question from a listener in Solvang, California, who has a specific question from Exodus chapter 32, and he writes, why were Aaron and the Levites spared from punishment?
1: Now, I think that I should turn to the 32nd chapter of the book of Exodus and read what Moses has written here and see what we can make out of it. You give me now verses 26, 27, 28. I'll read all three of them. Then Moses stood in the gate of the camp and said, "Who is on the Lord's side, let him come unto me." And all the sons of Levi gathered themselves together unto him. And he said unto them, "Thus saith the Lord God of Israel, put every man his sword by his side, go in and out from gate to gate throughout the camp, and slay every man his brother, and every man his companion, every man his neighbor." And the children of Levi did according to the word of Moses, and they fell of the people that day about 3,000 men. So that actually it was a small group, comparatively speaking, that perished there that day. And I think you need to take that in consideration. And this was a judgment of God upon a people who have now seen his marvelous redemption of bringing them out of Egypt. And they began immediately to make a golden calf. And they begin to turn from God to idols. They are breaking here the very commandments that Moses was getting on top of the mountain, and they were turning from the living God. Now, your question is, why were Aaron and evidently the sons of Levi spared? They too, and especially Aaron, had taken part in making the golden calf. Now, you apparently didn't pay attention to the fact that Moses gave them a question, and he gave them an opportunity to make a decision to turn from idolatry back to the living God. He says, "Who's on the Lord's side? And whoever he is, let him come over to me." Well, we're told that Aaron and the Levites came to him, and that's the reason they were spared. Anybody else could have come over. Now, we're not told, but I have a notion that most of the camp came over because there were only 3,000 slain out of that great company of over a million. And they must have been a little later on, they were able to man an army that went up past 100,000. So evidently, many came over. And the only reason that Aaron and the Levites are mentioned, because they are God's representative, they are his minister to execute judgment upon the people. And that is something that we're forgetting today. We have become so easy on the criminal because we must be nice, you know. And it's so unchristian. And they try to drag Jesus into this and act as if he did not believe in judgment. You ought to read the woes that he pronounced. And again, go look at Jerusalem in 70 A.D. when Titus came, which he had predicted would take place. So that we are forgetting that sin is going to be punished. And the Bible teaches that. And some people today just can't get that into their thinking, many Christians. And I truly wonder whether they have trusted Christ. Because why do you trust him? He died because I'm a sinner. He paid the penalty for my sin. He's paid the price for my redemption, and it required his death. And because he died, I will not have to die. But if he hadn't have died, I would have to be judged, and so would you. So that today, not much judgment is being preached. Some time ago, I listened to Dr. Bruce Dunn, the great pastor of the Grace Presbyterian Church in Peoria, and he was speaking on the substitutionary death of Christ. And I want to say that at the time, I said to myself, I haven't heard a sermon like that in years. I don't hear much like that today. And thank God for a man like that who's preaching that type of messages today. We need that. Of all this business today of running seminars on marriage and on how to handle your finances, let's have some preaching on the substitutionary redemptive death of Christ. Christ on the cross because I was a hell-doomed sinner. That's needed today, needed desperately today. So that what we have here is strong medicine, but that is the reason that God spared Aaron, and the reason they're mentioned, because they were the ones that were going to execute the judgment in the name of God. And the rest of the crowd were not. And I suppose most of them came over. They came back to God. And God is gracious. God saved them. And the 3,000 could have come if they'd wanted to, just like the lost can come to God today if they want to. The door is open. He says, whosoever will may come, and him that cometh to me I will in no wise cast out.
0: Here now is a question from a listener in Yamhill, Oregon, who writes, in Genesis 4:23, Lamech says, I have killed a man for wounding me, a young man for injuring me. What does Lamech mean?
1: All right, now let's turn back to that verse and read the next verse. And if you read the next verse, I think that you'll have the explanation. It reads, if Cain shall be avenged sevenfold, truly Lamech 70 and sevenfold. Now, you remember Cain killed his brother Abel, and the only excuse that could be given was jealousy or envy of his brother. And probably a deep bitterness in his heart that had probably begun when they were boys, when they were little fellows. I do not know this, but this is just a suggestion. It could have been possible that Adam and Eve, they maybe favored this boy Abel. I think he was a nicer kid than the other one. And that, of course, made probably Cain even a worse kid than he was. And they began to see in him the fruits of their sin, that all have sinned and come short of the glory of God. Now, out from the presence of the Lord, out from that area into another land, Cain went. The land of Nod is called, and it's on the east of Eden. That meant that he went probably toward India, China. Now, I mention all that to show that there is a generation coming up now that are away from God and a civilization that is a godless civilization. Now, in that civilization, there must have been literally thousands, and I do not know whether I dare say a million or so of people that now are the offspring of Cain. And we have here the fact that one is lifted out, and we are called attention to something else. He has two wives. Somebody is going to say, well, now, God must have approved of it. It's in his word. He didn't approve of it. It's quite obvious here. This is a godless civilization, and God has just given you the facts that this is the product of a godless civilization. And today, this freedom in sex and the lightness of which the marriage vow is treated, all of that is marks of a godless civilization. Now, you can call it improved and a highly civilized, and that we today have gotten rid of bigotry and we are a very civilized people. You can say that all you want to, but the Bible makes it clear that that's godlessness. That's what it is. Now, this man here, he killed a young man. And he killed a young man to my wounding. The young man had hurt him. It was in probably a brawl, in a fight, over something. We haven't the foggiest notion what it was. Was it over one of his wives, a daughter of his, over money, over property? I don't know what it could be, but he fell out with this young man and then engaged in an encounter. And this young man had hurt him. And so he had killed him. Now, he felt he'd be justified. Instead of being premeditated murder, as it was in Cain's case, it is here now manslaughter. We make that distinction today, you know. This would be manslaughter. And he says, if Cain got by with it, I certainly am going to get by with it. And in that day, they were easy on the criminals, you see, and blame the police. So that we talk about that we've come to a new day and everything is bright and lovely, mankind hasn't come very far from the Garden of Eden. If you really want to know the truth, from the fall of man down to the present, it's been the same old story, and history has repeated itself. And one of the things that we learn from history is that we do not learn anything from history. And so that's what we have here, and that is the explanation of it. And the explanation, therefore, is found in the next verse. Always read the verses before and after any verse that bothers you. You generally will find the explanation there, because it all goes together, you see.
0: Our final question today comes to us from a listener in Vicksburg, Mississippi, who writes, am I right in understanding that if we live by faith, we are considered righteous? But then, how can we live by faith and still be considered sinners?
1: Well, may I say to you that you need to put together some scriptures, and I think when you do that, that you will find out that you are in Christ, that you are accepted in the Beloved, and all of this is something that we need to see. We are saved sinners, and our standing and our state is generally different, ought not to be. We ought to be living up to the position that we have. In other words, practice is one thing, and our position in Christ is something else. But they ought to somehow or another resemble each other. And we find that there are several scriptures that relate to this. We're told that, for instance, that we're in Christ, and that Christ has been made unto us wisdom and righteousness. And we are told that in 1 Corinthians, that he's been made unto us wisdom and righteousness. And that is 1 Corinthians 1:30. But of him are ye in Christ Jesus, who of God is made unto us wisdom and righteousness and sanctification and redemption. So Christ is our righteousness. You see, Vernon McGee doesn't have any right in heaven at all. But I'm in Christ, and I have his right. And I have just as much right in heaven as he has, because I'm in him. And that's what Paul is saying here. And also several scriptures that deal with this. We are told that he was delivered for our offenses and raised for our justification. That is, that you and I might stand before God as Christ stands, because he paid the penalty of our sins and he made over to us his righteousness. And that's something that is quite wonderful, and it's something that we need to rest in. It's something that we need to trust in. It's something that is quite wonderful, and I think that we need to recognize that. I have several other scriptures I would like to give you in this connection, at least one other scripture, and that is 2 Corinthians 5:21. For he hath made him to be sin for us who knew no sin, that we might be made the righteousness of God in him. So you see that any righteousness that you and I have that stands before God, it's the righteousness that we have in Christ, because he was delivered for our offenses, and he has been raised for our justification. And we're putting together with that, he hath made him, that is Christ, to be sin for us, that we might be made the righteousness of God, how? In him. I trust that I've made that clear, because that is a very important truth today that is missed by a great many of the saints.
0: And so the time has come again to bring to a close another question and answer program. 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
3: Hi, my name is Bianca, and I'm a real estate buyer. There's three things that I think stand out to me about Michelle, and one of those things would be her integrity. Michelle holds a lot of integrity with her business, and she wants to make sure that her clients are treated with respect and that they are able to trust her. She helps you to feel safe and secure and comfortable, and she handles your information, your personal confidential information, with the utmost respect. And that to me says a lot, knowing that your information is private and that she respects that about her clients. Another thing about Michelle, I believe, is that she is dependable. She's somebody that you can trust, rely on. She's available when you need her. She's gonna work as hard as she can for her clients. And it's really not about the money for Michelle, it's about her work. She takes a lot of pride in her work, and she's going to do the best job she can for you, no matter what it costs, no matter what it takes. So you can really depend on Michelle to get the job done, not only quickly, but with care. She cares about her clients. And another thing about Michelle is she's very adaptable. Her ability to connect with her customers, regardless of what background they're from, where they live, where they want to live, their income status, she's able to adapt and connect with her clients on a personal level and on a professional level. So it makes it easy for her clients to feel comfortable during the process, which I think is really important. You want it to be something that's fun, stress-free, and comfortable, and Michelle's able to do that for us. I recommend Michelle as a realtor because she will get the job done. She will do it with care. She will do it with passion. And she will make sure that it's done timely. She will be available for all your needs, and she's somebody that you can trust.
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4: All of those who are restless are running away from something. 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
6: USMCA. I'm Jessica Domel with the Washington Ag Watch on the Texas Farm Bureau Radio Network. This week, officials from the United States and Mexico are expected to meet in Washington, D.C. to continue discussing the renewal of the U.S.-Mexico-Canada Agreement, or USMCA. USMCA was the topic of a congressional hearing last week. The same day, U.S. President Donald Trump told reporters he might not renew the trilateral trade deal with Canada and Mexico. At the House Ag Committee hearing on USMCA, Committee Chairman Glenn G.T. Thompson of Pennsylvania said the NAFTA replacement created a more reciprocal, balanced free trade agreement between the three countries.
7: USMCA maintains tariffs-free treatment for certain agricultural products while expanding market access for a range of U.S.-grown commodities. This has proven to be extremely beneficial not only to our U.S. farmers, ranchers, foresters, and agribusinesses, but also to U.S. consumers and the economy as a whole. Economic models show that in 2024 alone, agricultural and seafood exports to Canada and Mexico generated $149 billion in total economic contributions to the U.S. economy, supporting nearly 500,000 American jobs and generating $36 billion in wages.
6: Ranking Member Angie Craig of Minnesota said USMCA may not be perfect, and there are improvements that can be made, but it's still an important trade agreement.
8: It's still vital for American farmers, ranchers, foresters, and businesses. In our continued pursuit to feed, clothe, and fuel the world, Mexico and Canada remain our top agriculture trade partners.
6: We'll have more from that hearing on USMCA and details from trade talks as they become available. For the Texas Farm Bureau Radio Network, I'm Jessica Domel.
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10: It's not that I don't like being a mom. 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
11: Let's just say one word. 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
10: Honey, a woman's work is never done.
9: Well, if you're a busy mom, especially with younger children, you can probably relate to those comments. Today on Focus on the Family with Jim Daly, we'll explore some of those day-to-day challenges of motherhood, and we'll have lots of encouragement and insights from moms who are going through the same thing.
12: Yeah. Hey, right from the outset, let me say, we know moms do work at home, and some moms work outside the home and at home, and more dads are doing more things around the house, too. Mm-hmm. That's just the way the modern family operates. So if we say something, you're going, oh, that's stereotypical. That's not our intention. It's just our experience. And I want to open with that kind of story, because I got home from work when our boys were probably like 6 and 4, and Jean literally met me at the door and kind of pushed the boys right mm-hmm. into me. I mean, I had one foot in the door, and she said, I am kind of tired of some of the shenanigans that have gone on today. You need to take over. And Jean's an awesome mom, but she kind of ended up in the short end of that rope for that day.
9: Need an awesome mom.
12: Can I just change? Can I just change my clothes? And she's like, yeah, do what you need to do, but engage these guys, because I'm through today. But it was so fun. And she, you know, she's a great mom. And that's what we want to talk about today, is for the moms that feel like you're at the end of your rope on days, especially with the little ones, because there's so much activity, so much kinetic activity going on, chasing them down, changing diapers, you know, whatever can be done with the other things on your list. It feels overwhelming, but we want to give you hope today that you can do this.
9: Yeah, mm-hmm. It's a privilege and a wonderful role and a demanding role. Mm-hmm. And we have three moms in the studios with us. We're excited to have Kristen Roosh, Ashley Durand, and Dr. Jenny Coffey. Kristen and Ashley have two young children, and they've co-authored a book called, and it's published by Focus on the Family, it's called Mothering on Empty, How Moms Like You Found God's Joy. Jenny's the mom of four. She's a marriage and family therapist, and she works on our counseling team here. She's been in the booth and also in the studio with us.
12: Yeah,
9: before.
12: That's for sure. Well, let me say welcome to all of you. It's great to have you two for the first time, and Jenny, good to have you back.
13: Thanks.
14: Thanks. Great to be here.
12: Yeah, so was that a fair description of, crazy?
13: Yeah.
12: What does it sound like to you to be the mother of young children?
13: Yeah.
12: Give me the noise.
13: Well, it's interesting now, because some of mine are getting older, which is weird.
12: Like 14 to 9, if I know
13: correctly. Right. My oldest is 14, and then my youngest is 9. So it's more of like the young years are the physically exhausting years, and the older years are the emotionally exhausting years.
12: Yeah, I think that's right.
13: And that has proven to be so true, because especially with my job, it's like I come home and I'm sound, like my sensory is out. You know, like my hearing is like, oh my word, I've been listening all day.
12: So you can relate to Jean.
13: Yeah.
12: That little story.
13: And then they want to tell me stuff, of course, you know, and I'm like, yes, okay. Yeah. Like, gotta find it.
12: Moms are wonderful. Moms are always there. So what's your animal noise for the busy time of the season? What's
13: yes,
12: it sound
13: exactly.
12: like, Ashley? So I'm in the range, right?
13: Yes,
14: you got it spot on. I was laughing because that's a very relatable story. I feel like as a mom with young children, there are days when I wake up and I have the best plans for the day of all the activities that the kids are going to do and love and the chores that are going to happen. And then as the day unfolds, somebody colors markers on the hard floors, the neighbors pop by, the toilet overflows, I didn't get a chance to brush my teeth, you know.
12: And it's 3 p.m.
14: One day a skunk showed up in our yard when we were outside, and it didn't spray us, but it sprayed the yard and the whole house and the car. Everything smelled for like weeks.
12: Oh my.
14: Wow. Anyway, there was one day like that where I was completely overwhelmed by how the day had unfolded, and I had managed to make dinner, and it was on the table, and everyone was just picking at their food, and nobody was eating it, and I just burst into tears, and I said, "Don't you know how hard it was for me to get this meal on the table?
12: Right.
14: I put my heart into it, and you guys don't even care."
12: We're hitting all the high notes here. All the moms are going, yep, check.
13: And then she just starts spoon feeding. Like, you're going to eat.
12: All right, Kristen, I need yours. I'm not going to let you skate here.
15: Oh, man, I am not good at sound effects. Oh, what am I going to do? Okay.
12: Oh, that's good. You could be the calm mom. I mean, everything will be fine.
15: Yeah. Oh, yes.
12: Are you kind of in that category?
15: I would like to be that mom.
12: There you go. Let me ask you, though. I mean, you kind of opened this can because it is expectations. Mm. Like, you know, you have it all laid out, especially if you're a list maker and, you know, kind of organized in your thinking. And this is how 9 o'clock is going to roll and 10 o'clock and noon's going to be just like this. It doesn't work that way, does it?
15: No. And I didn't realize how controlling I was until I had kids. And they totally threw the rule book out the window.
12: Yeah.
15: It's like, oh, okay, this is how it's going to be. All right. Yeah. I'm going to have to learn how to be flexible and roll with it and be okay with that.
12: Let me start in that spot, because I think when you look at what is God teaching us as we are the adults in the room, so often reflects what we're trying to teach our kids, right? But that idea of control, control's an illusion.
15: Yes.
12: Don't you think?
15: Yes, absolutely. And motherhood has been such a journey of learning to surrender not only my kids to the Lord, but also surrender myself to the Lord. Say, wow, I'm so inadequate for this job.
12: Well, thanks for listening to Focus on Family. I think we just nailed it right
13: there.
12: Yeah. Jenny, as a counselor, I do want to have you pitch into that a little bit, because that is true. I mean, when your kids are young, and that's the theme of our discussion today, control is natural. Mm-hmm. We want to control their environment. I mean, oh my goodness, did you guys buy all the stuff? All the electrical, the cabinet? Can't open the cabinet door without pushing it down. I mean, we had a weekend where Jean said, okay, they're getting into stuff.
13: Time.
12: It's time. And that's the safetyization of your home. So, and that's good control, because you want to keep your young children safe.
13: Right.
12: But if you maintain that into later years, even, I mean, later like 7, 8, 9, it starts to become a problem.
13: Right. And I would say, to your point of control's an illusion, I would say ultimate control's an illusion. I think it's
12: that's
13: okay
12: a good way to say
13: to
12: it.
13: Control in the sense of have
12: that's
13: some
12: true.
13: Autonomy over self, right? To say like, oh, if there's only a few things I can get done today, these are the things I'm going to try to get done, like the meal.
12: Yeah.
13: Okay, the meal happened. That's a sense of control, because she could have picked a couple other things.
12: Yeah.
13: So, yes, as they get older, I mean, even one of the things that we know is from about 0 to 8 or 9, depending on...

0: Or I kept saying no, and he had this meltdown, and this army guy in his uniform came over and said, "Son, you need to listen to your mother." And it freaked me out. He was probably like three, but he already made the connection. This dude in a uniform has authority, right? But I don't know who that was, but thank you, because I was traveling. I wasn't there to help, but this guy got Trent's attention. What was your meltdown experience? And was it you or your children?
1: Well, one leads to the other.
0: Isn't that true?
1: So, before I had kids, I also was very much like I had this idea that I was never going to be disciplining my kids in anger. I wasn't going to be a yelling mom. I was just always going to be so graceful and patient. And then, I had a child that was exactly like me, and that triggered me in ways I didn't
0: Oh,
1: know
0: wow.
1: were possible. But one day we were at the library. My son was about 3 at the time, and I'd given him a 5-minute warning. We're going to be leaving in 5 minutes, so finish up your coloring. Well, 5 minutes went by, and he was not ready to leave. He threw a huge meltdown, threw himself on the floor, screaming. Everyone, I felt the library, the library is quiet. Everyone's
0: Have you seen this librarian giving you the
1: everyone's
0: eyeball?
1: staring at me. And I had a new baby at the time. I was holding a bag of books, so
0: Oh
1: I'm holding the
0: my.
1: baby, the books, and I'm trying to pick up this toddler off the floor. He screamed, "Don't touch me!" My inner pressure is building,
0: Right.
1: and I start sweating a little bit. Like, everyone's watching me. I felt like they all were thinking, "What a terrible mom. She can't control her kids." And finally, it was like an Olympic sport. I got the baby, the toddler, the bag of books out to the car, and he's screaming the whole entire way. And when we get to the car, suddenly Mount Vesuvius erupts, and I just started screaming back at him. And I instantly felt this shame of this is not the kind of mom I wanted to be. And I, as I reflected on it later, why was I so angry? It wasn't because he wasn't wanting to leave the library. It was because I was putting too much of my identity in what the random library patrons thought of me and feeling like a failure rather than what did my son actually need. And in response, I threw an adult-sized tantrum, and that wasn't going to bring about the gospel change in him or in me. It's just going to make me feel more like a
0: When
1: failure.
0: you're touching on something that's important for all of us as parents, whether you're a mom or a dad, this idea that we derive our sense of worth out of how our children behave, especially as Christians, I think we in the Christian community put a lot of value on that. And we love to hear, "Your children are so well behaved. What have you done?" "Well, I pray 4 hours a day." And God honors that and has given me wonderful children. But Jenny, talk about that idea of, and you might have some very compliant children, and that's a great thing. God bless you. Most of us didn't get all of that. And so the reality is, children push those buttons for reasons. But clinically, again, I mean, the idea that we're trying to see too much of us in our children's behavior.
2: Yeah, I mean, I think that that's probably one of the hardest parts of parenting is to, like, to what Ashley was saying, is you see something in them that is a reflection of something that you don't love about yourself, and you were hoping that they wouldn't have to do it.
0: So how do you let the air out of that? How do you, somebody that has 3 and 4 year olds and she's struggling in that spot right now because she just had the meltdown in the library. Thank you very much. What is the prep for her to say, okay, next time you're in that situation, here's some things to think about?
2: Well, one of the things I think to remember too, I like to remind people that more often than not, if you have a child that's pretty compliant at school, I mean, the public thing is hard, especially when they're toddlers, but at school, in church, at other places, and they tend to melt down at home, what that actually means is that they feel super safe at home and they feel emotionally safe to be able to do that because nobody can keep it all together all the time. And so that's actually a lot of moms or dads will get into this place where they're like, "They're so nice for Mrs. So-and-so. Why are they terrible to us?" And I'm like, this actually like shows that they feel like you're emotionally safe enough to completely lose it. And then it is our job to help them self-regulate. But in those moments, what I tried to remember, especially, it's hard to not reactively parent. I mean, that's typically what happens in those moments. Like, more often than not, I have tried to remember, like you said, so in Jane Doe library patron, like it doesn't necessarily
0: yeah,
2: matter.
0: Right.
2: And
0: you probably never see her again.
2: No, right. And so you kind of sit in that place and you say, I have to care in this moment more about what my kid needs than what mm-hmm. this 60-year-old woman thinks or this 50-year-old man. Like, I have to care more about what my kid needs in the moment, because they do at that age absolutely need you to help them co-regulate. They cannot do it on their

0: Yeah. And it's always good to try to be the adult. I mean, just be telling yourself the whole time, because it's so easy to tip into the emotionalism of going toe to toe. I'm a lot bigger than you. I can take you. I mean, you're going, what? What am I thinking? Kristen, I'm not going to let you out of this. You're just the perfect mom. There's a story in the book where you had something unusual, an ungrateful child.
1: Yes, never.
0: I say that tongue in cheek. But what was your situation that expressed itself to you?
2: Yes, so talk about a mirror moment where, so my son had outgrown his previous scooter, and I was able to find another scooter that was, in my opinion, excellent.
0: You are a
2: great
0: great mom. That's what is you're hearing in your
1: That's
0: head.
1: true.
0: I am such a good mom. Look what I
2: Look at
0: did.
2: what I got for him. He's
0: Yeah.
2: going to love this. He's going to be over the moon. I cannot wait to give him the scooter. I show him the scooter, and he yells at me. It's not as fast as my old other scooter. What did you do with my other scooter? It's like, are you kidding me right now? We spent money on this new scooter. Your other one was falling apart, and you want your old scooter, and you're not grateful at all that I went out of my way to find you this new scooter. And I had no response. What do I even say to this? And then in my spirit, I could hear the Lord telling me, you also do this, by the way.
0: Oh, wow.
2: And it was just one of those convicting moments where I realized, no, it's so true.
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0: Jenny, I want to direct this to you. Your husband, Blakely, is a firefighter.
1: Yes.
0: That's awesome. Tell him thank you.
1: Yes.
0: I hope he never has to come to my house.
1: Well, that, yes, right. Yes.
0: But one of the reason I say all that is one of the difficulties is schedule.
1: Sure.
0: So his schedule, my brother-in-law, Gene's brother, was a firefighter. And you know you're on for certain hours, then you're off, and then you have a week of a different set of hours. It's very erratic in that profession.
1: Right.
0: How did you learn to manage that solo parenting concept? You know, the idea that I feel like I'm all alone.
1: I think I have it a little bit easier because this is all I've ever known. Like, we've been married 18 years this year, and he's been a firefighter since he was 19. So I have empathy for the people where it switches because that's rough, but it was kind of thrown into it. So it's like, this is just the way it is.
0: Yeah.
1: And so a big part of it, and to your point, I do think a lot of young Gen X, millennial, Gen Z dads are, how do I say this? More involved in the day to day than maybe the older generations were. And so having him help is a normal thing. But when he is gone, I think one of the hardest things for me is, to the point of what both of them were saying, is the pivoting when you have, like, okay, I'm going to work today, and now all of mine are in school, so it's a little bit easier to kind of plan, all right, I'm going to do these things today, and then I'm going to pick them up. And then a kid gets sick, or there's some wrench thrown in, like yesterday, he didn't get let out at 8 like he was supposed to. He had an hour where he had to wait for his relief. And so it's like, all right, now he, if I was planning on him to be able to help, he can't help now.
0: Let me ask you specifically, because that's where a lot of tension can crop up in the marriage.
1: Yes.
0: You know, forget the parenting for a minute. So again, disappointment on expectations. And, you know, when it's thoughtless, I get that.
1: Sure.
0: There may be a need to obviously voice those concerns where, you know, he didn't get home on time because mm-hmm. he stopped to linger and talk to friends or, you right. know, something yeah. like that. But when it's that kind of thing, where it's work related, I couldn't get out of the office or whatever it might be, what's a better mechanism for a stressed out mom of young kids who thought, this is when I could go take a bath? I mean, just as a thought, that would be a dream, wouldn't it? Mm-hmm. Or just getting that break so that Blakely would take the kids so mm-hmm. I can get some things done around the house that mm-hmm. I need to get done. Mm-hmm. What's an adult kind of attitude rather than to pounce on him?
1: Mm-hmm. Well, that is the instinct.
0: Yeah, it is. I mean, have you ever done that?
1: Yeah. I mean, and I tell people that in couples therapy all the time. I'm like, your brain, when it goes into fight or flight or when you're stressed like that, it's scanning for threat. Mm. And so what's right in front of you is
0: the biggest threat in the moment.
1: Right. Yeah. And so that's what it's going to see is like your spouse or your child. And
0: how do you de-escalate mm-hmm. that, though? How do you do that?
1: I think the biggest part of it is it's so simple. I was telling a client this yesterday. I was like, it's so simple and yet so practically difficult to actually do. But the biggest part of it is the pause. And so what yeah. I tell people is to remind them, because I hear often people talk about the somatic or the physical. They're like, but I was so triggered. I'm like, right. Once you are, you have to just let your body go. Like, once the body's been flushed with chemicals, you have to just let it process the chemicals out, because right. that is a natural thing the Lord put in us. But what you can do is create space between the physical reaction and the mental, like spiraling, rumination, or reactivity.
0: Yeah.
1: And so I say, like, let the physical body do what it needs to do, and at the same time, pause, step back, and allow, like, take a brain break and say, let me just pause for a second before I pounce on any of this, knowing that I might still be anxious.
0: Yeah, and that's a great first step. Just mm-hmm. slow down, take mm-hmm. a deep breath.
1: That's the only thing to do.
0: I actually have started doing that. It works. So are you proud of me?
1: I am.
0: Yeah. It is. I mean, it took many decades.
1: Uh-huh. Yep.
0: But I'm better at it now. I feel better. I'm more patient.
1: Yes.
0: You know, in the home, that kind mm-hmm. of thing. Mm-hmm. Kristen, again, I'm not letting you out of this thing.
2: I don't want to be out of it.
0: But you have a verse in Acts 26, kicking against the goads. Mm. Now, I just want to say, a lot of people may not know what a goad is. Tell us what a goad is and what's the scripture getting at when we're kicking against the goads.
2: Yes. I also had to look it up.
0: Yeah, good.
2: Because I didn't know what a goad was. So,
0: picture is it a sticker?
2: It's not a sticker.
0: Oh, okay.
2: So picture oxen, and you are trying to guide this ox down a certain path. Mm. It's a pokey stick.
0: I was close.
2: Yes. Okay. I thought you meant,
0: I meant like a stick.
2: I know.
0: No, like a lead. Sorry. I wasn't very clear. Something that sticks you, a sticker.
2: Not sparkles. No. Okay.
0: Okay. So you're thinking pokey stick.
2: Pokey stick.
0: Oh, so that's a goad.
2: Yes. Okay. So if the ox starts to veer out of the path, mm-hmm. you poke it with the goad, and they're supposed to go back onto the path. Some animals do not like being poked with the pokey stick, and so they will kick at the pokey stick, kicking at the goads, which is actually more painful because they are putting force right. against the pokey stick, mm-hmm. thus hurting themselves, rather than just going back where they are supposed to be going, the best path for them. And so I had this experience where I was honestly, like, I was angry with God, and I was having kind of a pouting session. And I was like, God, I don't like this. This is so uncomfortable. Why are you letting me go through this really challenging season? I don't feel like I deserve this. Like, are you really good? You know, those kinds of questions that come to your mind during prolonged seasons of struggle and challenges. And he just brought this verse to mind. He's like, why are you kicking against the goads? And so I had to look it up. What are you talking about, Lord? So I looked it up. I was like, oh, I'm making this harder on myself because of the way I'm reacting to the situation. I'm making it more painful for myself. God is ultimately doing good for me. He's ultimately doing good for our family. But I'm seeing it through the lens of, this is hard. This is uncomfortable. I don't like this. I don't want to go in this direction. Yeah. So I'm fighting it. I'm pouting about it. I'm having a bad attitude. And God is saying, if you'll just shift your attitude, this will be so much more pleasant for you, so much more pleasant for your family. Mm. And it was just kind of a aha moment for me.
0: But, you know, much of life seems to point in that direction, right? Mm. If you just adjust your attitude, daughter, son. I mean, the Lord, he must have that speech with different people thousands of times a day in different circumstances, because this is just the human condition, right? Mm. The sinfulness of humanity. Ashley, I want to read a quote from the book because I thought this was good, Mothering on Empty. In the book you wrote, I realized that if my identity was based solely on my role as a mother, then I would come up short every time. Yeah. My kids would never be perfect, and neither would I. Mm-hmm. That's a good billboard. Mm. Guess what, everybody? You're never going to be perfect, and your kids will never be perfect either. They might be great kids, but if they're perfect, they'd be Jesus.
1: Right.
0: So how did that minister to your heart to say, how do you embrace that and believe it?
2: Yeah, well, that's the challenge that I've wrestled through. But I feel like when you put your identity in people, no matter how good they are, and no matter how well-behaved they are or how kind they are to you, at some point they will let you down. And at some point you'll be feeling like you're at rock bottom because you aren't feeling loved, basically. Yeah. And so when I realized that and realized that I needed to have my identity in Christ first, that really changed everything. And nothing has helped me form my identity more than spending time reading the Bible. As simple as that sounds, and if you're a Christian, you've heard that so many times, but it really is true that as a mom, you feel like you don't have time because you're so tired and you're always caring for other people. So you feel like you should put it off until later. But the more that you don't feed your soul, the more empty that you are.
0: Well, that certainly is true, and that's why we've been encouraging moms today. Your role is so important. Here at Focus on the Family, we want to equip you to be the best parent you can be. I'm so thankful for our panel of moms, Ashley, Kristen, and Jenny, and I'm looking forward to more of their insights next time. This is such good stuff. And John, I think you're going to agree. There's a lot here for us dads as well.
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5: 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I'm John Fuller, and finding you back for more encouragements for mom next time as we once again help you and your family thrive in Christ. 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
2: God is ultimately doing good for me, he's ultimately doing good for our family. But I'm seeing it through the lens of, this is hard, this is uncomfortable, I don't like this, I don't want to go in this direction. Yeah. So I'm fighting it, I'm pouting about it, I'm having a bad attitude. God is saying, if you'll just shift your attitude, this will be so much more pleasant for you, so much more pleasant for your family. And it was just kind of a aha moment for me.
5: That's Kristen Rusch describing a very common challenge that many moms face, especially in those early years of parenting. Now, maybe you're experiencing something like that right now, or you know a mom who's struggling. If so, stick with us for today's Focus on the Family with Jim Daly. We have a lot of encouragement from women who've been there and done that. And I'm John Fuller, and we're glad you've joined us.
0: John, we had a great conversation last time with our panel of moms, Kristen Rusch, Ashley Duran, and our colleague, Dr. Jenny Coffey, who's a member of our counseling team. We covered a lot of ground, the chaos of motherhood, child meltdowns, the illusion of control, and how perfect families, perfect kids, and perfect moms are all impossible. It was really good stuff. And if you missed last time, get the download or watch it on YouTube or get the Focus on the Family app so you can review the great content anytime you like.
5: And the basis for the conversation last time and today is a wonderful book written by Kristen and Ashley called Mothering on Empty, How Moms Like You Found God's Joy. And with that, here's how we began part two of our conversation on today's Focus on the Family with Jim Daly.
0: You know, one of the statistics that shocked me was the amount of depression in moms of newborns and infants. It's like anywhere from 50 to 80%. Mm-hmm. That is shocking to me. I didn't realize it was that steep. Jenny, what's happening?
1: Mm-hmm. I think it's probably lack of community. I mean, I was even talking to my husband last night about just how different stages, and it really doesn't, I don't know if it gets easier through parenting. I will say I have more acquaintances through like my kids' sports, like, right. Oh, I see these parents all the time. They're familiar, they're comfortable, but like deep friendships are just really hard no matter what stage you're in. Yeah. And so the number is surprising, but I think for a lot of people, they just kind of chug along and assume that it's normal.
0: Yeah. Ashley, I would think, especially for the new mom, your firstborn, that is a big transition socially. Because you've got, you're doing probably a lot of outings with other couples that don't have kids. It's your network, and then you have a child, and socially, it's very different. It could be isolating.
7: Yeah,
0: because your friends just keep doing what they're going to do, and you really don't fit in with an infant.
7: Right. Absolutely, and like I said, for me, our son was colicky, and so we felt like we couldn't go out anywhere because he was crying all the time, and it was just like we were taking turns outside the restaurant holding the crying baby while the other one was in with the other people. And so, it definitely was kind of an adjustment and a bit isolating at first, until we realized that it's okay for your baby to cry in public, and a lot of other parents understand that your real friends will be there for you, no matter if they're going through a different stage of life or not.
0: It sounds like the big issue there is just relax.
7: Yes.
0: This is a phase.
7: Yeah, you don't have to worry so much.
0: Emotionally worked up that it'll never be better.
7: Right, it does get better.
0: it's again, those social structures need to reconnect, and you'll find other new moms, especially again, hopefully through church.
7: Yes, I think joining a mom's group was a game changer for me to hear other moms say, oh yeah, my baby does the same thing, or I didn't sleep for a certain period of time, and to see that they survived that and that they were thriving.
0: Yeah, MOPS, Moms of Preschoolers, is a great organization.
7: It was great for me.
0: Kristen, did you find that difficult, that isolation?
2: I did. And I don't know what gave me this expectation, but I thought I could just carry on with normal life after having a newborn. And again, I had to shift my expectations when that didn't happen. It's like, okay, is it something wrong with me? Am I doing this wrong? Or is this just how motherhood is? And so I think I had a very romanticized view of motherhood, and it's going to be all sunshine and rainbows, and I'm going to cuddle with my baby all the time, and they're going to wake up smiling, and so when it doesn't go like that, it's kind of a shock.
0: Ashley, let me ask you, describe why rest for moms is so important, and how can moms prioritize rest? Do you know my schedule?
7: Right.
0: Just to voice it.
7: It does feel like you can't rest. It feels like you need to take care of everyone else around.
0: There's always
7: you.
0: More to-dos than yes. done.
7: Mm-hmm. Yes. And when you have a baby that just needs to be fed every 2 hours or wants to only sleep when you're holding them, it can just feel like you can't take a break. But when you don't take a break and when you don't sleep, your mental health goes downhill quick. And you're not able to effectively love your family as well as you can otherwise. I remember a season where I hadn't been sleeping because my baby was awake all night. And I read the verse in Isaiah that says, "Come to me, you who are weary and heavy laden, and yeah. I will give you rest."
0: And every mom said, "Amen."
7: Yes,
1: yeah. I'm weary.
7: And I realized that not only was I physically tired, I was spiritually and emotionally tired. I hadn't been taking a rest for my soul and spending time with the Lord. And that it was okay to ask somebody for help, to say, "I really need a rest and I need you to come sit with my baby for yeah. an hour or 2 hours. And it's okay to go get your hair done, get your nails done, spend the time reading the Bible or take a nap or whatever you need."
0: You know, what's interesting with that. It strikes me again, Jean and I did foster care, and in foster care, you do training and then they encourage respite families.
1: Right.
0: Respite, I had to say, okay, what's a respite family? For those that don't realize this, these are families that will come around a foster parent and help them by doing a chore, taking the kids for a weekend so the foster family can have a break. And I kept thinking, man, every family needs respite families, right? Back to your point, especially new moms. And that's where that friendship group, again, or family, if you guys can structure it that way to even work it out where grandparents can take the little ones for a weekend to give you and your husband a 24-hour break, a 48-hour break, if that's doable, that's a good thing to do. A little space, a little connection time, a little rest for you. Ashley, let me ask you, you had a difficult first pregnancy.
7: I did,
0: and
7: yes.
0: In that context, describe what you went through and then help us understand kind of how that led into a faith struggle for you. And what
7: sure.
0: was the difficulty?
7: Well, I had I don't know if you're familiar with hypermesis gravidarum. It's where you're throwing up all the time.
0: Through the whole nine months. So it's like the first trimester.
7: Yes, most people are better through after the first trimester, but I was throwing up 9 times a day or more for 9 months. I had to get fluids at the ER, and it was rough. I mean, driving in the car, I had to pull over and throw up in random yards. And
0: that's you.
7: Yeah.
0: No, okay. No, no.
7: That's why I moved
0: that's
7: away.
0: That's terrible. I'm sorry. I mean, that's a hard way to experience a pregnancy.
7: It was unusual. It was very hard. I was just so sick. And then when I felt like, as soon as I have the baby, it'll be better. But then I had a really traumatic birth. There was an unplanned C-section and the pain medication, the epidural, didn't work. And so I felt the C-section operation. I passed out. I had an allergic reaction to the medications afterwards. And
0: so you were ready to roll as a new mom.
7: Mm-hmm. It was really, really hard. Then when we left the hospital, my baby had colic and he cried all the time.
1: Gosh.
7: He was awake all night for
0: this poor
7: every night for the first probably year of life. And I really wrestled with God on why do some people have like the easiest pregnancies and they have home births with no medication and their babies are happy and smiling. And then this was my story. And I just kept saying, why, God, why? I don't see any lesson that you're supposed to be teaching me here. Because, you always look for the lesson. But I felt like God was telling me, you don't need to know why. You just need to be faithful to me and trust me. And the fact that it was such a hard pregnancy and birth has made mothering my son so powerful and makes it worth so much because it cost me so much to get there.
0: Yeah.
7: And so if anything, I can be thankful for that, and that God has allowed, he preserved my life through that birth and allowed me the opportunity to be a mother and just to be grateful for that. And I realize that sometimes God just gives us harder assignments than he gives other people, and we can't compare to the people who seem to have it better. Mm. All we can do is just say, yes, Lord, I'm willing and I will trust you, even though I may not understand it.
0: Sounds like Paul, be content in all things.
5: Right. Yeah. I remember Dina, my wife, sometimes looking at me saying, it shouldn't be this hard. I've wanted to be a mom all these years. It shouldn't be this hard.
0: Now, you had to have the golden answer as the husband.
5: The golden answer is to not answer the question.
0: Yeah, that's exactly right.
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0: Kristen, I want to ask you this because you were a business owner before being a mom, mm-hmm. and you had to make that decision. Jean was in biochemistry and teaching labs at a university when we got pregnant with Trent. So for so many young women today, that becomes such a struggle because they don't know the value of each. And man, do we as a culture put value on working outside the home, mm-hmm. kind of neglecting the beauty, everything you said at the beginning, John, just how amazing motherhood is and the contribution it makes to the culture. I mean, you're thinking it's just your family, but think if we had healthier children growing up,
1: right.
0: what that next generation would look like, capable young people that aren't depressed, that don't have anxiety,
1: right.
0: because more parents were willing to be in the home at the time of being little. But describe that battle that you had and your decision to stay at home.
2: Yeah, it was a battle. I wrestled a lot because I had all these different voices. You know, I had my own desires of wanting to apply my passions and my giftings and the things I had learned in school. I love working for myself, you know, being self-employed and being able to have the gratification of growing a business and seeing the fruit of your labor. Mm-hmm. Like, it's really rewarding. And so to set that aside is really difficult. But then you have this life,
0: right.
2: this eternal being that you're pouring into, too, and you want to soak up every moment and you want to be present. And then you have social voices too. Like, I just kind of felt the pressure to be mom plus. Like, you need to be a mom, but you also need to be furthering your education, or you need to be a mom and you need to be working, or you need to be a mom and you need to be doing all these extracurricular activities. Like, I just kind of felt that exterior pressure on top of my own internal pressure. So it's a lot to kind of process through and figure out, okay, what are the priorities? What is God asking of me in this season? And I didn't want to listen to the Lord, to be honest. I did and I didn't. I wanted to be obedient, but I also wanted what I wanted. And so I tried to juggle both. I wanted to sort of obey God, but also keep some of what I wanted. Mm-hmm. And God was like, okay, we can play this game. God is so patient. Again, he's so patient. He lets us fumble things. He lets us make bad decisions. He lets us learn from our bad decisions. And he graciously picks us back up and goes, okay, let's do this a different way.
0: Yeah.
2: So it got to the point where I couldn't put off closing down my business anymore. And so the Lord just brought me to that breaking point, and he's like, okay, I'm going to close it down for you. And so he did. And it was very hard, but it was also one of the best things for my motherhood because I could finally close that chapter and have the headspace and the energy and the presence to be there with my kids and to invest in them.
0: Which is beautiful. And I understand there's going to be some moms that are, you know, in a place they have to work.
2: Yeah. Mm-hmm.
0: Or at least, you know, the budget they feel the constraints, and so I'll have to do this. And I would suggest, you know, it's good to look at doing that for a season, but again, those early years, the more frequently that you can spend time in home with those kids when they're little, the better they will be, the healthier they will be. Not to put a guilt trip on anybody, but I think that's generally the rule of thumb. It's better for you to sacrifice in that moment, and then you'll reap the rewards. Krista, I want to follow up with you. You also had postpartum experiences, and I just, for the women that have gone through that, it's not unique, but it's cloudy. Describe it.
2: No, so I definitely grew up with the idea that Christians don't, like real Christians don't deal with depression.
0: Yeah.
2: I think that was just kind of prevalent in the time that I grew up in. Yeah. And so I just, you know, being a believer in Christ and having what I considered to be a strong faith in Jesus, I was like, okay, well then I'll never deal with depression. We can check that off the list. And so I remember, you know, as part of the prep for my birth, I had to go to classes that talked about postpartum depression, and I would just kind of tune out and think about other things. And but in reality, I was really struggling. And
0: what did it look like for you? Give me the adjectives that describe that.
2: Yeah, I felt alone. Mm-hmm. I felt disinterested in the things that used to bring me joy and happiness. I felt totally overwhelmed. My sleep was all over the place. I was exhausted during the day and I couldn't sleep at night. I was struggling with anxiety. I felt a lot of emptiness. So yeah. I think those are some.
0: And the key is, what do you do to cope with those things when you're feeling or despondent toward the baby?
2: Yeah.
0: Like, you know,
2: and
0: I don't
2: want to really
0: be
2: hard
0: doing
2: for me
0: this.
2: To connect with a newborn, like, especially when they don't smile at you in those early weeks where it's just kind of like a burrito that you have to change their diaper, like, and they don't really connect with you. It's like, this is hard.
0: Yeah.
2: And so, you know, because you long to connect with your child. And so in those early weeks where they're still, you know, developing and they don't connect fully, it just feels very lonely.
0: Did you translate that into what's wrong with me? As a mom, I'm not feeling this connection. Something's wrong with me.
2: Yeah, there was a lot of shame that went with that.
0: How did that transpire then? How did you, the number of weeks or months, what did it take before you felt, okay, I've arrived?
2: Well, so in my case, it lingered for about 9 months.
0: Yeah.
2: And we had just moved to a different state, and we were getting caught up on, you know, some of the kids' doctor visits and things. So we finally got plugged into a pediatrician, and she's like, okay, well, I'm going to send you some questionnaires that you should have taken earlier, but we'll just do them now. And so I remember sitting in this new pediatrician's office, and I thought my questionnaires were done. Like, it was mostly the, are they crawling? Are they rolling over? Are they doing X, Y, and Z? And so I turned the page, and it was questions about me. I said, oh, okay. And for whatever reason, I decided to read the questions this time. Mm-hmm. And as I went through the list, I realized, oh, wow, I'm depressed. And it was just kind of this, it was a sinking feeling and a relief at the same time, mm-hmm. to have an answer for why I was feeling all of these things.
0: Yeah.
2: And so then I had to come to terms with, well, I guess Christians can be depressed.
0: Yeah. Jenny, let me come back to you, because you've seen this, I'm sure, in your practice. Mm-hmm. But the idea, first, those adjectives that help describe a woman, and you may not know. I mean, to your point, Kristen, am I postpartum? I don't know. Mm-hmm. What would that look like? And what is the help that she needs in that moment? Mm-hmm. What should she do? Mm-hmm. A new mom. Let's just assume there are new moms listening and they're where Kristen was. Yeah. I'm not feeling this connection or this bond. What's wrong with me?
1: So first of all, I think it's helpful to differentiate baby blues and postpartum depression. So postpartum depression is like an actual diagnosis, and there's criteria for that. Baby blues, most people go through that. And when you think about it, you know, transparently, it's like what your body just went through, your hormones getting back into swing, all of those things. It makes total sense. There's nothing wrong with you to feel a little off. It's like, well, yeah, if you had this like massive, arguably the biggest thing you'll ever do, of course you're going to feel a little off. Postpartum depression, I tell people, if you're starting to really feel very disconnected from your baby, listless, non-motivated, in a way where I'm talking non-motivated, like I haven't showered in a week, those types of things, those are the things I really encourage people. You tell your husband, maybe tell your mom or sisters or other trusted women in your circle and get some perspective on, and be honest in that perspective. If you're going to reach out, be honest.
0: Yeah.
1: And then really, truly, you know, this can be a little taboo, but more often than not, if it's true postpartum depression, it needs medication.
0: Yeah.
1: That's
0: okay.
1: Temporary medication to reset hormones.
0: Right. Yeah. And is that typical, a 9-month kind of run? Is it all over the map, or within a year or so that should be taken care of and you should be in a better place?
1: I think Kristen would probably affirm that the quicker you address it, the faster it will go, probably.
0: Yeah.
1: And so it's not going to just typically go on its own. So that's something to tell people. And I actually like to remind people, there's a statistic that actually says if you dealt with any type of postpartum, so postpartum depression, anxiety, or OCD, because there's three, there's not just postpartum depression. If you deal with any of those in the first 2 years, it can show up for 7 years afterwards.
0: Mm.
1: So it's not just this like short period of when they're a year that feels like 10, right? It actually can pop back up. And more often than not, I do tell people to be aware, if you have previous mental health diagnoses like depression, bipolar, major depression disorder, then it is more likely that you will struggle with postpartum. So just being aware of that,
0: right,
1: the transparency of that can help people.
0: And you know, one of the great things, if you are not sure, call us here at Focus on the Family. Mm-hmm. You can talk to someone like Jenny, who is in the counseling department. We can arrange that call and you can just talk to them about what you're experiencing as a new mom. And is this something that's normal or should I get some help? They can provide some guidance in that way. And John will give those details in a minute. Jenny, this idea of grace for oneself, it's probably one of the more difficult topics, right? It doesn't feel good to have grace for myself. I should be performing so I feel better about myself. But the whole prospect of grace, the whole attitude of that is it's grace.
1: Right.
0: It's not something you have to earn. It's not something you have to work toward. This is God's gift to us, his grace toward us. Why do we struggle so much extending that to ourselves?
1: I think part of it has to do with the fact that we're afraid that if we drop the bar just a little bit, then everything else will fall. And that was something that I've kind of had to reevaluate the last few years for myself was, if you're juggling a ton of balls and every single ball is glass, then you can't let any of them drop. And the imagery I have for myself is, I bet some of these are dryer balls. Like, I bet some of them have got to be dryer balls.
0: Bouncy.
1: I was like, that's fine, you know? And so you pick the things that are like, these are more glass, these are more fragile, I care more about these things, or they're more priority to me. And then the other things where it's like, maybe the dishes don't get done today or whatever it is. Like yesterday afternoon, I'd had all day of seeing clients and meetings, and I got home and I knew I had another appointment that evening. And so I conked out on the couch for like 30 minutes. And there was part of it for me where I usually am not falling asleep, I'm resting.
0: Yeah.
1: But what that's really modeled, what I have found, and not that my kids are perfect, they give me so much grace back when I've gotten better at giving it to myself. And so modeling that to them, especially with them being older, like I'll wake up and be like, I'm sorry I laid down, guys. And I'm like, Mom, it's okay that you rested. Like, it's okay. Like, they give that grace. And so I found that the more I model that, because I want them to do that for themselves when they're older, the more that I try to model that, the more they give it back to me, which is like a gift that I probably tangibly couldn't have known how great that is. And then hopefully the more that they feel the permission to give it to themselves, because if it was modeled to you, if you have parents that are just doers all the time, then you're going to have children that feel like, I'm not allowed to mess up. Mm-hmm. I'm not allowed to rest. I have to be productive. I have to be doing. And really what I try to help people to realize is like, rest is productive. It's not something to put on your list, but it is a productive thing to do.
0: Well, but for that mom of young children, you might need to put it on the list.
1: Right. Yep.
0: Rest from 2 to 2:20.
1: Right. Mm-hmm.
0: I mean, that's not a bad idea.
1: Mm-hmm. But it's not something to achieve, I guess, is my point. Good. Yes, it's not something to say like, oh, I did so good at rest today. You know,
0: or more stress.
1: Right.
0: You're just laying there going, I got to rest, I got to rest. Right. It's on my checklist.
1: Right. And then, and then your brain's just going to keep you awake. Right. Yeah, right.
0: Well, that is great. And such a delightful conversation with our panel of moms, Ashley Duran, Christian Roosh, and Dr. Jenny Coffey. And I think many families, and especially moms, have been encouraged by what we've shared these past 2 days. To follow up, get a copy of the book that Kristen and Ashley have written, published by Focus on the Family and Tyndale House. 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
0: And John, I'm reminded of a comment we received years ago from a mom named Kristen who had 3 kids, ages 6 and under. 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
16: Hey, I'm Zach. Glad you guys could make it out to the baseball field today. You have your gloves and helmets? Good. You're definitely going to need them for today's game because I hear there are some hard hits into foul territory. As a matter of fact, some of them might go beyond Gilead.

0: Michael Morrison on third, Matt Stevens on second, and Dave Haynes up to bat. And he hits it out of the ballpark. A home run. And now Coleraine is up by 9. It's looking good right now for Coleraine to head to the state semifinals and then on to the Big League World Series playoffs.
1: Way to go, Coleraine. That's how you do it.
2: Bill, what are you doing here?
1: Here? I love sports, all kinds, and this is a great age with kids and sports.
2: Oh, yeah.
1: All the energy. There's nothing better to watch.
2: Yes, sir.
1: Nice slide. Good job.
3: That's wonderful. Oh, I love to hear all the cheers from the crowd. And there's already so much excitement now.
1: Oh, hello, Miss Andrews. It's nice to see you here, too. Okay, I have a confession to make.
3: That sounds ominous.
1: Oh, it's not that bad. I needed to talk to you.
3: Which one of us?
1: Well, all of you. Mr. and Mrs. Morrison and Miss Andrews, too. I thought if I could find you here, I might get a chance to check out a few minutes of the game as well.
4: Yeah, sounds like a great idea to me. Two birds with one stone.
1: Exactly. So it looks like there's a little lull in the action while we're between innings. Got a few minutes to talk?
2: Sure.
3: Sounds good to me.
5: Richter's Bed and Breakfast. How may I help you? Oh, I'm sorry. I'm afraid we're booked solid for the next week. Yes, you're welcome. These baseball games have been better for business than I'd imagined. Now, what do we have here? A fax? Wait a minute, that can't be right. If I'm reading that right, it can't be. Hello, Richter's Bed and Breakfast. Oh, hello. Yes, I did just get this fax and was going to call to... Well, yes, but... You can't be serious. This isn't what we agreed on. I know perfectly well who you are. Oh, there's no need to take that tone. I'm going to be consulting an attorney. Because there's no way I'm going to let this happen. Not a chance.
6: So, Bill, what's up?
1: Well, John, Mary, Grace, I have news for you.
3: Oh? Mm-hmm.
1: Yes, and I wanted to share it personally rather than by phone. As you all know, we've been having trouble figuring out the water situation near your place.
3: Yes?
1: It's a real swamp out there, and nothing we could do brought the water level down.
3: Hmm.
1: At first, we thought it was a water main or some sort of underground well that wasn't mapped anywhere, but we just couldn't find it when we searched. And everything kept filling with water, even after we pumped it.
6: Yes. So, what did you learn?
1: You live right next to a very large natural spring that's created a wetland.
6: What?
1: Yes.
3: We've never heard anything about that before.
1: Well, we hadn't either. It didn't turn up on any of our survey reports or in any of the testing we did. No maps of it. Nothing.
7: Oh, that's odd. So, what does that mean?
1: Well... We won't be able to build anything there at all. At least not as we planned. We'll be turning the campus around.
6: What?
1: Well, you just can't build a road on a wetland. From all of our reports and information, it doesn't look as if it would support a two-track, let alone an expressway.
7: But we've never had any problems.
6: No.
1: Yes, apparently it's just isolated to that specific area north of Miss Andrews' house.
6: Well, how about that? I never would have imagined. So what happens next? I mean, you said something about... turning the campus around?
1: Yeah, that's what we're looking at right now. Instead of being right at the front of headquarters and living on a 4-lane highway, your road won't change at all, and you'll be living on the back end of things.
7: Oh.
1: And, Miss Andrews, I'm glad you never took us up on any of those offers to move you. It looks like you won't need to move now.
7: Praise God.
3: Yes. Thank you, Lord, for taking care of us.
6: Amen.
1: Yes, well... I'm glad to have been able to share the good news with you. I just wish we could have saved Mr. Key's house. It would have been nice to have a place to keep special guests when they visit or... Well, either way, I'm going to suggest that they make Mr. Key's memory garden the centerpiece of a meditation area. We'll expand the garden around it. It'll really be a nice, quiet place for Gilead Lane. Especially after everything you've been through.
6: Bill, I can't tell you how much this means to us.
1: You don't need to, John. Just enjoy.
8: What's happening now? Isn't it over yet?
7: No, not not yet. The other team still has another chance at bat.
8: Oh, wow, we're so close to the end. I hope he misses so Coloring wins.
6: Yeah.
0: And here it comes. Parker up to bat. Two outs, two runners on base, and they brought it up to two runs behind Coloring. That's a lot of twos and a lot riding on this one play. Here comes the windup, and he swings.
8: Oh, no!
2: Wait!
0: And a foul ball, and it's been caught by the first baseman. It's out. The batter is out, and the Coloring Wildcats have just won the game. They're on to the state semifinals.
9: Yes! Look! There they go!
8: This is the last time we see you on Gilead Lane.
7: Now, Hope, there may be some more bulldozing with the garden and some other things.
9: Yeah, but they won't be threatening to knock Grace's house down.
7: Well, that's true.
8: Okay, so this is the last time we see you guys on Gilead Lane trying to knock down one of our friends' houses. Right?
7: Yes, that's right.
10: Hey, Mom. What's for lunch?
7: Oh, simple. Sandwiches, chips, fruit salad, take your pick.
10: Leftover ham from dinner.
7: Uh-huh.
10: I think I'll make a sandwich.
8: Hey, Tim, let's go say goodbye to them. I think I see Sam out there.
9: Okay.
7: Stay in the front yard and wave. Don't run toward those bulldozers.
8: Okay.
9: Hey, Dad's home.
8: Oh. Hey, did you see the bulldozers leaving?
11: Yes, I did.
7: John, you're home early. Is everything all right?
11: Oh, yeah. Yeah, things were light at the office, and, well, I thought this would be a good time to drive to West Town and visit the surveyor's office.
7: Oh.
12: West Town? You're going to West Town?
11: Yes, I am. What's the sudden interest in West Town?
7: Yeah, Mike, I've never seen you this interested in a trip to West Town before.
10: Come on, guys. You know. We're going up against West Town in the state semifinals.
7: Uh-huh.
10: And today's Thursday, isn't it?
11: Yes, it is. All day.
10: That's so old, Dad.
11: I know, but it's still fun, isn't it?
10: Oh.
11: Oh, come on. But I get the distinct impression that I'm not going to be taking this trip to West Town on my own, am I? You gonna come along, keep your old dad company, huh?
10: Yeah, that'd be awesome.
11: Ah, you can help me figure out all this surveying paperwork, then.
10: Well, actually, Dad, I was hoping you'd drop me off at West Town Field.
11: Oh, West Town Field? Why would that be?
10: They have open practice on Thursdays.
11: And here I thought you just wanted to keep me company.
10: Well, I do. I'd go anyway, but the practice...
11: Yeah.
10: Can I call Matt and see if he can come, too?
11: Sure. How about we make a day of it? I take the two of you to Casa Grande for dinner, too.
10: Yes! I'm going to call him right now.
11: Go on.
10: Thanks, Dad.
11: Yeah.
13: Monica, I cannot have this discussion with you right now. I'm busy. I'm really sorry, Mr. Garland. I apologize for the interruption.
14: It's all right, Kelly. I understand emergencies. I'll come back Monday afternoon, and we can continue our discussion. Good day, Mrs. Richter.
15: And to you, Bob.
13: Have Judy make the appointment for you, Mr. Garland. Tell her to rearrange whatever she needs to in my schedule, and have a good weekend. Monica, you do know that you have appointment times just like anyone else. You have a standing appointment tomorrow morning. This couldn't wait until then?
15: No, it most certainly could not.
13: All right. What's the big emergency?
15: It's this paperwork. I've been looking it over for a few days, and I can't figure out what it means.
13: What's this about? Monica, this doesn't look good.
15: I know. I tried to figure it all out, but... Well, I'm hoping you can explain it to me.
13: Well, it looks like Richter Properties is going to be in trouble, Monica. Quite a few of them. At the very least, this apartment building and this office space over here and... Maybe even this one, too.
15: What? You can't mean it.
13: Yes, I do.
15: Then you need to fix it. Legally, they can't just take over my property without my permission.
13: Actually, this is the same thing that the mayor and his neighbors ran into on Gilead Lane. Yes, they can. It's for the good of the town and the economy, remember?
15: Of course I remember. But they can't mean that getting rid of other businesses and means of income can be better for the town. A couple of houses on a broken-down old street are far different than an apartment building full of gainfully employed people.
13: I can make the argument, but Monica, this doesn't look good. It doesn't look good.

0: And now, because of this wetland, no one can build or do anything else with Gilead Lane except let us live there.
1: What's that song we sing at church about opening up the floodgates?
0: Yes, sir. Who would have known that the floodgates were underground behind Grace's house? But now, what did you guys learn at practice? Huh? Think it's going to help you win the big game?
2: Oh, yeah, we learned a lot of stuff.
1: Yeah, it'll definitely help, Dad. The stuff we learned about how they practice, It's great. I never thought about some of it before.
0: Really?
2: Yeah, thanks for bringing us with you, Mr. Morrison.
1: Yeah,
0: oh,
1: Dad.
0: Oh, no, it's my pleasure. Now, what are we going to have for dinner this evening? Huh? Enchiladas, chimichangas, burritos, tacos?
2: Burritos.
1: Tacos.
0: And sopapillas all around. Huh?
1: Yes. All right.
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1: Over here, Matt. Yeah, nice one.
4: Great hit, Greg. Good one. Step in a little more, and you'll hit it out of the park next time. Okay, let's take a break, guys.
1: Oh, man. It's hot out, man.
4: You guys are doing a great job. Take a few minutes now to hydrate and cool off before we keep going.
5: Hey, Matt. I heard you and Morrison went to the West Elm practice.
6: You did? Really?
1: Oh, yeah. It was really awesome. I mean, they don't take breaks.
5: They don't? What do you mean?
2: The whole time we were there, beginning to end, they never stopped once.
1: I think that builds up resistance.
5: What?
1: You know, if you play and don't take breaks all the time, then you don't get tired when it's time to play the game. Makes sense to me.
6: That's a good point. Never thought of it that way, Mike.
2: And they practice twice a day.
1: They're going to be way ahead of us if we don't start working harder.
6: Yeah, come on.
4: Whoa, wait. Hold on a minute there. It doesn't work that way.
1: What do you mean, Coach?
4: When you play long and hard and you don't take breaks, it wipes you out. There are rules in place about the way you're supposed to do things, and they're there for a reason. Practices and breaks, it's not good to ignore them.
1: But if it helps you get better, isn't that okay?
4: No, Mike. The rules are in place. Breaking them is breaking them. And people who are much wiser than you and I put those rules in place. We have a good system now, and we're solid. Let's keep doing what we did to get us here, and we'll be fine. All right?
5: Okay. All right,
6: Coach.
4: Besides that, we want you guys to learn long-term strategies for success. Some of those things they're doing might give them immediate benefit, maybe winning a game or two. But they can't go on that way. They're going to burn out.
5: Yeah, that's a good point.
4: I'd love to see all you guys in long-term careers in baseball or any other sport you'd like. But I don't want to burn you out for a trophy now. Although, I wouldn't mind a trophy now,
2: yeah,
4: as long as we get it the right way. Everyone cooled off enough?
2: Yeah, I guess.
4: I think it's time to practice hitting those fastballs. Morrison, up to bat.
1: Ha! See?
7: Oh,
1: I got it.
7: Man.
1: Just enough to make it to the fountain.
7: How did you do that?
8: Yeah!
7: I've been missing all the points this game.
9: I'm glad I'm reading a book. Sounds like the game's getting tough.
7: It is. Mike's about to win.
8: You're good, Mike. Did you put a spit on that when you rolled it?
6: Seriously? Okay, it's my turn. Although I don't know if I can beat that.
8: Ooh. Ouch, Tim, the bridge.
6: Yeah.
10: Hey, Mike, you got one of those email alert things you signed up for. Something about the game.
1: Really?
8: Mike!
6: Oh,
8: hey!
6: Look out!
1: Oh, I'm sorry. Wow, I didn't mean to do that. Well, I guess the game's over.
6: Yep, guess so. Hey, want to go get some popcorn, Hope?
8: Yeah.
7: Hey, who's picking up the game?
8: We'll help you, Haley. Come on, Tim. Thanks.
6: Oh.
1: What's the email say?
10: Something about an injury.
1: What? Are you kidding?
10: Mike, why don't I just let you sit down here and read?
1: Yeah, thanks, Justin.
0: Hey, everyone.
8: Hi, guys.
1: Oh, no. Wow.
9: Mike, what's wrong? Are you all right?
1: There was an injury. West Town's pitcher hurt himself at practice.
0: Oh, no, that can't be good, huh?
1: Well, sort of. I mean, good for our team, but wow. West Town's going to be hurting.
9: What about

0: the boy?
1: I don't know. It doesn't say a lot right now, except that he's out of the game Saturday for sure.
0: Aw.
1: And he's one of their best players. I mean, he's the key to a lot of their big plays.
2: What's up?
3: Someone on Westtown's team got hurt.
2: Whoa! What's that mean? Coleraine's gonna win for sure?
1: Not necessarily. You never know what might happen, but it helps us.
2: You don't sound too happy about that, Mike. Shouldn't you be?
1: No. It'd be tough being him. I mean, if I got hurt and got pulled out of a game this big, I don't know what I'd do. That's just rough.
2: Are you gonna pray for him?
1: Yeah, of course I am. I mean, this is a game, a big one. But if he ends up hurting himself badly enough, it could ruin his career. And this guy, Kirk Harmon, he's good enough to have a career in baseball.
4: Really?
1: Yeah. There have already been scouts looking his way.
4: Oh.
1: This could ruin all of that for him.
3: You know, Mike, it's good to hear that you have it in perspective.
4: Yeah, it is.
2: But still, womp him on Saturday!
4: That's a good way to put it, Hope.
1: I do want to womp him, Hope. I just want him to be okay, too.
5: And here we are with Coleraine up by 5 and Westtown looking a little tired. The pitcher's arm seems to be getting soft, and he's almost giving away the plays at this point. It looks like Coleraine's in this to win it, and wait, what's this?
6: John, it looks like...
4: I know, but it can't be right.
2: Hey, what's happening? I don't get it.
5: Yes, it is. Westtown's bringing in Harmon out of the bullpen. Earlier today, he was out of the game for an injury, but the coach must feel he's doing well enough to come in and cover for the rest of the game.
2: What? I thought he wasn't allowed to play.
4: So did I.
6: I wonder what Mike thinks.
1: Coach, he can't play Harmon. Isn't that against the rules?
7: That's tough, Mike. If the doctor hasn't cleared him, it could be. I don't know. It's not up to me. I just trust that the coach knows what he's doing and that he's keeping those boys as safe as he can.
1: But, Coach, what if they win?
7: Then they win. But we played by the rules we set out, and we didn't change something just to win. We did it the right way. Now, come on. Let's go, Mike. You're up.
1: All right.
2: Is it almost over? I mean the game. Did we win yet?
4: Not yet, Hope. We're close, though.
3: That boy doesn't look good. Is he...
6: Oh, no!
2: Did you see that? What happened?
3: Oh, John, he's...
8: I know. Look. Look, he's getting up now. Oh, they're helping him off the field. And there's a doctor.
2: That boy! Is he okay?
6: I don't know, Hope.
5: And this game's about to take a very interesting turn, folks. That's the league official in charge of today's ball game out there on the mound talking with the coaches. Stick around, folks. You won't want to miss this.
9: Mr. Satter?
10: Yes?
9: Mr. Mincer is on the phone for you. Line 4.
10: Thank you, Sarah. Mincer, hello. How are things in Coleraine?
11: Hello, Mr. Satter. It's good to speak to you, sir.
10: What do you need, Mincer?
11: Well, I was calling to talk to you about the Richter situation, Richter Properties.
10: Yes?
11: Well, it's not exactly what Monica signed up for. She's obviously distraught, and she's consulting attorneys, and...
10: What do I care if Coleraine's almost mayor is a little upset? You think some small-town attorney frightens me?
11: No, not at all. I just... Well... That's not what she bargained for, that's all.
10: It's for the good of the company. Peace of heaven, Mincer. You do what you need to do, remember? Whatever it takes to get ahead. So what if someone gets bumped along the way? It's where you get that matters, not how you get there.
11: I understand. I do. It's just, it could get messy down here.
10: Messy? Bah, I don't care about messy. Monica Richter's made her own bed. Let her lie in it. She did what she did with that money by her choice. She's going to reap the rewards now.
11: Rewards? She's going to lose half of her income, if not more.
10: You play with the big boys, you get hurt sometimes. She'll get up, brush it off. But it has nothing to do with us. Her choice, her decisions, not ours. Clean it up, Mincer. Get us out of this mess legally. We need to be as far away from Monica Richter as we can when all this evidence comes to light. Cut all ties. We have nothing to do with any of them. We take over the properties. We finish all dealings with her and we move on our plans for peace of heaven. But we do it without our names being mixed up with Monica Richter. Got it?
11: Yes, sir. I understand. understand.
0: Good afternoon, folks, and thanks for coming out to the game. We appreciate each and every one of you that have supported the teams as they've gotten to this point. Unfortunately, we have an announcement to make. Due to several rule violations discovered by the league, we are disappointed to share that the Westtown youth baseball team has been disqualified. The game is now forfeit. Coleraine will be moving on to the state semifinals.
12: Right, yes,
13: awesome.
12: We won.
13: What? No way. That stinks.
12: What do you mean, we won?
14: We did not win. We got it handed to us on a platter.
13: Yeah.
14: We didn't even earn it.
12: We definitely
14: get out of here.
7: Okay, hold on, guys. I know it's not how we expected to move on, and it's a tough call, but we did earn it. We did the right thing. We played the right way. We followed the rules, and it got us here. And we'll continue doing that and get as far as we can. I have no doubt we can take state if we want it.
1: But, Coach...
7: Yes, Mike?
1: How's Kirk Harmon? Is he all right?
12: Yeah, is he okay?
7: Well, in the conference on the mound, I heard from their team doctor. He'll be fine, but I don't know if he'll play ball again.
13: Oh, no.
7: It's that's a really terrible. Sad situation.
1: Wow, that's awful.
14: Yeah, that is terrible.
7: The rules are in place for a reason. They keep people safe, whether they realize it or not.
1: Yeah, that's a tough lesson to learn, Coach. I hope he's okay.
7: Me too. It's really sad when someone has to learn a lesson the hard way. But you ever hear the phrase, you reap what you sow?
1: Yeah, it's in the Bible. Galatians, I think.
7: That's a good parallel here. They weren't following the rules, and they weren't doing what they were supposed to be doing. They were planning bad things. It's only a matter of time when you make choices like that, you know? Plant those seeds, they're gonna grow into something, and you might not like what it is. It's too bad that the lesson had to be learned by one of the kids. Now, guess what, boys?
12: What?
7: We're going to the semifinals.
12: Yes.
7: We've got a lot of work to do.
1: All right, hands in, guys. Coleraine on three. One, two, three.
15: Coleraine!
16: In our lives, we come face to face with lots of rules. Parents tell us when we're supposed to go to bed. Our teachers tell us how long assignments are supposed to be. And coaches make us practice and practice some more. In the Bible, God gives us rules, too. They're all part of his plan for us. We might not understand why sometimes, but those rules are there for us, to help us and protect us. Psalm 119 is the longest poem in the Bible. Verse 105 says, "Your word is a lamp to my feet and a light for my path." So let's celebrate that God cares for us so much. Beyond Gilead is based on characters and situations in Down Gilead Lane and is a production of Keys for Kids Ministries, a listener-supported ministry. Today's episode, Foul Territory, was written by Lori Twitchell and directed by Steve O'Dell. The recording session was engineered by Roy Wallace, Joe Carroll handled the sound design, and John Campbell provided all the music. Terry Ritchie was our executive producer, and I'm still Zach. We'll see you next time, Beyond Gilead.
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20: Welcome to Sown in the Heart. Today's reading is adapted from Esther, chapter 5, verses 1 through 8, titled, The Queen's Courageous Request, read by Penny, age 14. Now, let's open our hearts and let the word take root together. On the third day of the fast, Esther put on her royal robes and stood in the inner court of the palace, directly across from the king's hall. The king was sitting on his royal throne, facing the entrance. When he looked up and saw Queen Esther standing in the court, she won his favor. The king held out the gold scepter that was in his hand toward her. Esther approached and touched the tip of the scepter, knowing her life had been spared. "What is it, Queen Esther?" the king asked. "What is your request?" "Even up to half the kingdom, it will be given to you." Esther replied calmly, "If it pleases the king, let the king and Haman come today to a banquet I have prepared for him." The king immediately ordered Haman to be brought quickly so they could do what Esther asked. So the king and Haman went to the banquet Esther had prepared. As they were drinking wine, the king asked again, "Now, what is your petition? It will be given to you. What is your request? Even up to half the kingdom, it will be fulfilled." Esther answered, "My petition and my request is this. If I have won the king's favor, let the king and Haman come tomorrow to another banquet I will prepare for them. Then I will answer the king's question." Esther was moving with wisdom, waiting for the perfect moment to reveal the truth. This Bible reading was adapted from Esther chapter 5, verses 1 through 8. Esther's approach to the king shows us the power of prayer and patience. She didn't rush her request, but waited for the right time. It reminds us that when we face big challenges, we can ask God for the wisdom to know when to speak and when to wait.
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0: da-da, da-da,
1: my da-da. Olivia, am I to deduce from those sounds you're making that you need a refill?
0: Oh, no thanks, Eugene. One's enough for me. I have this tune stuck in my head, and I just can't get rid of it.
1: Oh.
0: Does that ever happen to you?
1: Well, fortunately, I have the mental discipline to prevent that sort of unwanted invasion of my brain synapses.
0: But why does it happen?
1: Well, studies have suggested that the phenomenon of involuntary musical imagery, known commonly as an earworm or repetune, occurs when your brain, your memory to be precise, is attempting to remember the entire song.
0: But I don't know the whole song. I only heard part of it on the radio.
1: Well, that makes things difficult. Perhaps if you sing some of it to me, I might know it to sing the rest.
0: No, I don't sing for people.
1: Well, possibly you could work it out on the piano in the little theater. Or on my ukulele or a guitar?
0: I can't play the ukulele, but I'd love to learn how to play the guitar.
1: Truly? Well, I've recently begun to give lessons on stringed instruments, ukulele or guitar.
0: Are you serious?
1: Mm-hmm.
0: Is it expensive? I mean, if I wanted you to teach me?
1: Well, actually, I'm teaching for free as part of Mr. Whitaker's new arts initiative.
0: Mr. Whitaker's doing a what?
1: He wants to encourage the young people who come to Wits End to engage in the arts. I'm instructing in music, whilst Miss Kendall is producing theatrical efforts in the little theater.
0: Oh, that's so great!
1: Mm-hmm.
0: When can we start?
1: Well,
0: where do I get a guitar? What about a book? Do I need a book? I have one for piano.
1: Calm down, Miss Parker. You may borrow my old guitar. It's perfect for beginners, and will save you the investment just in case you, choose not to continue.
0: Choose not to continue?
1: Mm-hmm.
0: When I set my mind to something, I see it through.
1: Well, I'm certain you do. I'll get my guitar and bring it to your house this afternoon, if that's all right. And if you have time, we may be able to start with some of the basics.
0: Oh, that is so perfect!
1: Till then.
0: Bye! This will be so cool! Oh, Olivia, I'm glad you're here. I need to talk to you about our drama production. Yeah, Eugene said you're doing a play.
2: Yeah, and I really need you to join us. It's something we're doing for the preschoolers. It's a retelling of the story of Noah's Ark. And I'd like you to be Mrs. Noah. I can't think of anyone I'd trust more.
0: Sure, I'd love to do it.
2: Oh, that's great. We'll rehearse for an hour or so each day. Our first meeting is in the little theater tomorrow after school.
0: I'll be there.
2: Great. See you then.
0: Man, what a day.
1: There we go. All set. Now it's your turn, Olivia.
0: Great. What do I do?
1: Oh, of course. We're going to learn a few simple chords. Let's start off with a G chord. All you have to do is put your fourth finger right over here.
0: Here?
1: Mm-hmm. No, not on top of it, just behind the fret. See?
0: Like this?
1: Like that. Now, this is a plectrum, sometimes known as a pick. Hold this in your right hand, like this. And then strum.
0: Okay, here it goes. That can't be right.
1: It's okay. It's a fine start. It sounds like your finger just slipped a little. Now, keep it right there.
0: Okay.
1: Okay? Try it again.
0: It looks so easy on TV.
1: Well, work on how you hold the neck of the guitar. Keep your thumb right on the back, not wrapped around. Okay, that's good. Okay, now try again.
0: Hey! I did it!
1: All right. A solid first step. Now try and strum in rhythm like this. One, two, three, four, one. Do it.
0: Three, four, one. Okay, this is fun and all, but when did I get to learn a song?
1: Oh, eventually, Olivia. These things take time and practice.
0: One, two, three, four. One, two, three, four.
3: Hi, sweetie.
0: Hi, Dad.
3: Is Eugene still here? I wanted to see if he'd like to stay for dinner.
0: No, he left a while ago.
3: Oh. Well, it's time to wash up. We're going to eat.
0: Oh.
3: I'm proud of you for trying to do this, Olivia. I really hope you'll stay with it.
0: Stay with it? Of course I'll stay with it. Why wouldn't I?
3: Shall we go upstairs and look at all the things in the attic? The karate outfit, the ballet slippers, the tennis racket, the candle-making kit, the cookbooks, the crochet needles, the easel and paints,
0: This is different. I really want to learn how to play the guitar.
3: Great.
0: I will, Dad.
4: Of course she will.
0: Mom, did you hear me? I can play guitar.
4: I heard.
0: And it's really fun. I knew 2 chords already. Isn't that great? Mm-hmm. After another lesson or 2, I'll be able to play a whole song.
4: Your abuelita was listening. It brought tears to her eyes.
0: Was it that bad?
4: No. It's because your abuelo played the guitar. You see, it's in your blood.
0: Was Grandpa good?
4: I always thought so. He played for years. In fact, when he was courting your abuelita, he used to go to her house to serenade her on the veranda.
3: The veranda? I thought you said he played the guitar.
4: Go wash your hands.
3: Yes, ma'am.
4: Olivia, are you serious about this?
0: Serious? Look, Mom, Dad already reminded me of all...
4: No, listen. There's a song your abuelita loves. It's called Cuatro Milpas. Her birthday's in a couple of weeks.
0: Yeah?
4: I thought it would be nice if you could learn that song on the guitar and play it for her at the party. It'd mean a lot more to her than anything you could buy.
0: You think so?
4: Oh, yes. It's a lot to learn in a short time.
0: Well, I can do it, Mom. You watch.
4: I'll listen.
5: Hey, you over there, come check out this super cool secret club. Well, it's not really a secret. 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

0: Hey.
1: Oh, hi, Dad.
0: I was listening to you in the hall. Your guitaring sounds great. How did you pick that up so fast?
1: What? Oh, no, that's not me. Oh. Mom let me download some flamingo music for practice. See?
0: Oh, well, that's flamenco, by the way. Well,
1: whatever it is, it's hard on my fingers, and I broke a nail.
0: One must sacrifice for one's art. Look, Connie just called to remind you about a drama meeting.
1: Yeah, she's putting on a play for some kids, and she wants me in it. I'm going to be Mrs. Noah. Cool, huh?
0: Hold on a second. Don't you have something to ask first?
1: Oh, yeah. I have to ask Mom if I can borrow her old bathrobe. I'll need a costume.
0: Olivia, I mean, you need to ask permission. We don't want you overcommitting yourself.
1: I won't. We'll rehearse for an hour after school, and that's it.
0: Well, what about your guitar lessons? Do you think you'll have time for them, too? And your mom said you're trying to learn a song for your grandmother's birthday. That's going to take some intense work.
1: I know. I can handle it. I promise.
0: You promise? Well, if you promise...
1: Thanks, Dad!
0: Oh, Olivia, I mean it. You can't let all this stuff get in the way of your responsibilities for school and at home. Understood?
1: Yo comprendo, Papa. I gotta go! Okay.

0: to start. I've handed out all of the roles and assignments, and you have a complete schedule of rehearsals. Oh, except for one slight change in the cast. Whit will be playing the voice of God.
1: Oh, I am?
0: Great, you're into the role already.
1: But I thought Red Hollard was playing God.
0: Well, his Uncle Eustace is having a gallstone removed, so he can't do it now. Do you mind?
1: No, oh, I'm happy to help out. Is there anything else I can do?
0: Well, Red was also going to build some of the sets, but...
1: I got it. Is that what he's done so far?
0: Uh-huh.
1: Well, why is the Ark made out of cinder blocks?
0: Because they're cubes, and Red thought that's what the Bible meant when it talked about cubits.
1: Right. I'll get to work.
0: Thanks, Whit. Okay, gather around, everybody. Gather around. I just want to have a little talk to launch our play. Thank you all for helping out with this. I know it's fun, but it'll be a lot of work, too. Now, our performance is set for 2 weeks from Saturday. We'll have 3 daycare centers coming to watch. And just because they're little kids doesn't mean we don't have to take this seriously, right? Remember, if you don't practice or learn your lines, the whole production suffers. Okay, let's start with Mr. and Mrs. Noah over here. That's Barrett and Olivia. Let's see. Where's Olivia?
2: I'm here, Connie. I'm sorry I'm late.
0: Okay, well, grab a script from the table and come on up.
2: Okay.
0: And let's get to work.
3: Sounds great.
0: That was a great first rehearsal, guys. Same time tomorrow, and I want scenes 2 and 3 memorized.
2: Bye, Connie.
0: Oh, Olivia, don't forget to take a copy of our schedule.
2: Oh, right. Thanks.
4: Miss Parker?
2: Hi, Eugene.
4: Did you happen to notice the time?
2: Yeah, it's 4:30.
4: Mm-hmm, and I thought we were practicing at 4 o'clock.
2: Oh, sorry.
0: That's my fault, Eugene. I kept them late.
4: Well, unfortunately, I have another obligation and won't be able to teach you now.
2: Oh.
4: Still, here's a copy of the practice book. I want you to practice the G7 chord in preparation for your grandmother's birthday. Consider this a homework assignment.
2: Homework?
4: Mm-hmm. To make up for our lost time. The G7 requires more dexterity than G and certainly than E minor, but I'm sure you'll master it in no time.
2: Okay, G7. Got it.
4: The important thing to remember is to keep practicing. Machu Picchu wasn't constructed in a day, after all.
2: What?
0: Nobody learns it all overnight.
4: Isn't that what I said?
2: Oh. Will my fingertips stop hurting?
4: Eventually, yes. And I'll see you tomorrow at 5 o'clock, since you're obviously occupied at 4 o'clock.
2: Thanks.
0: And those 2 scenes, don't forget about those.
2: The 2 scenes, right. G7 and 8.
0: Scenes 2 and 3.
2: Got it. Okay. 1, 2, 3, 4. Wait. 1, 2... Maybe I should practice my lines for a while. Okay. Noah, you've been building that boat for 120 years now. I've heard of long-term building projects, but seriously, the neighbors are beginning to talk. And you have no idea what kind of teasing the kids are getting at school. Poor Ham, Shemp, and Jeffrey. J-Path. I'll never get these right! Come in!
5: Hi, Olivia. I just wanted to let you know I'm running to the store. I'll be back in 15 minutes.
2: Great.
5: Are you okay?
2: Yeah, I'm fine. I'm just looking over the... No, I'm practicing now.
5: Okay.
2: Okay, let's see. G7. Fingers here, here, and here, and...
5: Don't worry. I'm sure you'll get it.
2: Okay. Thanks. 1, 2... It's too much! My fingers hurt. I need a break.

0: Oh, hi, Olivia.
1: Oh, Miss Parker, I was beginning to think you'd forgotten our lesson today.
2: Oh, no, I didn't. I'm here.
0: Well, do you care for a lemonade before you get started? You look like you could use something.
2: Yes, please. That sounds really good.
1: While you do that, I'll make sure the rehearsal room is vacant. I'm looking forward to hearing your work on those new chords.
0: This will only take a minute. So, how are you doing, Olivia? Seems that you've been really busy over the last couple of weeks. You look tired.
2: I am. Just a little.
0: Now, here you go. Fresh squeezed.
2: Thank you.
0: So, how are the guitar lessons going?
2: Well, they're a lot harder than I thought, but I'm finally losing the feeling in my fingertips.
0: And that's good?
2: Well, it's better than the pain. Here, I'll show you what I'm learning. Oh, no! I forgot my guitar. I must have left it at home.
3: Olivia, you made it. Good. We're ready to run your scenes.
2: My scenes? Now?
3: Uh-huh. Didn't you look at your rehearsal schedule?
2: Well, I thought I did, or maybe that was last week.
3: We added time for the last few rehearsals before the performance. So hurry up, everyone's waiting to do the flood scene.
2: The flood scene? But I thought we were doing the getting off the ark scene.
0: Oh dear.
2: It's okay, I know it. Mostly, kind of.
0: Would you like me to tell Eugene you'll have to postpone your lesson?
2: Yes, please. Tell him I'm sorry, and I'll be sure to practice for tomorrow, and I'll remember my guitar, and thanks for the lemonade!
0: See you later, Olivia!

0: Hi, Mom.
1: Oh, hi, Olivia.
0: I'll be up in my room.
1: Is everything all right?
0: Sure. Why?
1: I thought you had guitar lessons this afternoon.
0: I did.
1: Without your guitar? You left it next to the front door.
0: Well, I was...
1: How's that song coming? You think you'll have it ready by Saturday?
0: I'm doing my best.
1: I'm sure you are. Your abuelita will be so pleased. When can I hear some of it?
0: Sometime soon. Well, not yet, though. I want to be ready for my big debut. I want you to be surprised, too.
1: Oh, that's sweet. We decided to have her party at the banquet room in the Hacienda restaurant.
0: Really? She'll like that.
1: We'll have to be there at noon, though, so we can decorate.
0: Noon? Okay. Well, I'll be upstairs.
1: It's your turn to set the table for dinner.
0: Okay. Set the table. Chord practice. Never mind.
1: Are you sure you're all right?
0: Yeah. Yeah, it's all right. I mean, I'm all right. Never mind.
2: Okay, thanks everyone. Get plenty of rest tonight for the big show tomorrow. See you at noon, sharp.
3: Connie, I'm going to tighten the rigging on top of the arc. It looks loose to me.
2: Okay, thanks, Whit. See you, Connie.
4: Olivia?
0: Yeah?
4: Please tell me you'll know your lines tomorrow, because if you perform like you
0: I'll
4: did today...
0: I'll know them, Connie. Like the palm of my hand.
4: Don't you mean like the back of your hand?
5: Ah, Miss Parker, there you are.
0: Eugene.
5: Come with me, please.
0: To where?
5: The rehearsal room. I've got a guitar tuned up and ready. I want to hear how you're doing.
0: Well, you don't have to worry about that.
5: I don't?
0: Everything will be just fine.
5: Well, you're performing the song for your grandmother tomorrow, correct?
0: Correct. I mean, yes.
5: Well, then I'd like to hear it. As a student of mine, your work indirectly speaks to my teaching skills. I want to be certain that you're prepared.
2: Wait a minute. She's playing a song tomorrow? What time tomorrow?
0: Noon?
2: Noon? You're supposed to be here at noon.
0: I am?
2: That's right. We've been saying noon all along. Haven't you been listening?
0: I thought I was, but...
2: Okay, all right. I'm sorry, Olivia, but I'm going to have to find someone else to play Mrs. Noah tomorrow.
0: What?
2: Well, you can't be in two places at once. And even if you said you'd do the play, I'm not sure that I can trust you to know the lines. So, you're out. I'm sorry.
0: But I thought...
5: I suppose that simplifies things. Shall we go to the rehearsal room to hear your progress?
0: Yeah, okay. Well, no, I better not. I'm not ready. I can't do it. I can't do any of this. This is terrible.
5: Miss Parker?
3: Eugene, what just happened?
5: Well, I do believe that Olivia Parker is in the midst of a proverbial meltdown.
3: Oh, dear. Here, hold this hammer, will you?
5: Huh? Oh, of course. Don't suppose I'll ever hear that song.
6: 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We always love hearing from you.
0: Come on!
3: Olivia?
0: Why won't the imagination station open up for me?
3: Well, it's turned off. Why do you want to go in the imagination station?
0: To go back in time. Just a couple of weeks. Is that so much to ask?
3: Well, I'm afraid it doesn't work like that. Let's talk about this.
0: There's nothing to talk about. I blew it. I failed, plain and simple.
3: Now, slow down.
0: Why did it have to be so hard? I said I'd perform in the play because Connie needed me to. I said I'd play the guitar for my grandmother because I wanted to make my mother proud. And my grandmother happy. And I wanted to prove my dad wrong about the attic.
3: Oh?
0: Now look at me. I'm not in the play, I don't know how to perform the song, and my dad will be right. I don't finish things. I'm a flake.
3: Oh, now it sounds as if you overcommitted yourself, that's all.
0: That's all?
3: Well, it happens. Sometimes we get so caught up in trying to be helpful or being busy that we forget the Luke 14 rule of project management.
0: The Luke 14 what?
3: It's a passage in the Bible where Jesus talked about...
0: Wait a minute. Jesus talked about project management?
3: He said that no one should build a building without making sure they have the means to finish it. Or no one should go to war without making sure they have the army to win. Before we do anything, we should always count the cost. Otherwise, you wind up with a half-finished building or a lost battle.
0: Oh.
3: When you took on these commitments, did you stop to count the cost? Were you sure you had the time or the energy or the ability to pull it off?
0: No. I think that's why my dad keeps talking about the attic.
3: Okay, you lost me with the attic.
0: Well, it's full of things I thought I wanted to do, but I lost interest in or quit.
3: Because something else seemed more important to you.
0: Yeah, I'm a flake.
3: Oh, no, you're no flake.
0: My dad thinks so. He said the money for my college education is in the attic.
3: Well, I'm sure he's joking about that. And I'm certain he doesn't think you're a flake. Still, he probably feels frustrated when he spends time and money to encourage you in your interests, only to have you drop them. You see, you have to count the cost before you commit yourself. Make sure you're acting for a purpose, not out of a whim. And have the discipline to stick with it.
0: But my family is going to be disappointed in me tomorrow.
5: Perhaps they won't have to be.
0: Why not? I can't play that song for my grandmother.
5: Oh, giving up, are you?
0: I'm not giving up. Oh, I don't know.
5: Ms. Parker, since you're no longer performing in the play, I estimate that you have approximately 18 hours to practice before your grandmother's party.
0: You want me to practice 18 hours?
5: Well, not all of it.
0: Ew.
5: You may sleep for 8 of those hours.
0: Are you serious? You think I should still try?
5: I do indeed. In spite of whatever you may be feeling, I do believe that you have the skill to play well. As your mother said, it's in your blood.
0: But I can't do it alone.
5: Who said you'd be alone?

0: Gracias.
1: All right. Mama, before we get to the cake and the presents, Olivia has something for you. Olivia?
2: Grandma, abuelita, this is just a little song I learned to play for you, with the help of Eugene Meltzner.
3: Greetings and birthday salutations, or as they say in some parts of the world, Feliz cumpleaños, y que todos tus deseos se vuelvan realidad.
2: Abuelita, this is a song I heard that you love.
3: Ready? You start.
2: Okay. Over to you, Eugene.
3: Back to you, Olivia.
2: Eugene? Hey, you're pretty good.
3: Practice makes perfect, as they say. Come back for more lessons and you'll see for yourself.
2: Deal.
3: Back to you.
2: Take it away, Eugene!
4: You know, there's an important lesson in today's episode. When we commit to doing something, we should always see it to the end. And we... Dave!
5: Huh?
4: My script ran out?
5: Oh, yeah, sorry about that. We didn't get it written in time.
4: What? You mean you didn't actually finish the wrap-up for the show about finishing what you start?
5: Ironic, huh? Sorry about that. You're just gonna have to wing it.
4: Okay. Write to me and tell me what you've learned from today's adventure. My address is Adventures in Odyssey, Colorado Springs, Colorado, 80995. Or in Canada, write to Box 9800, Vancouver, BC, V6B4G3. 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Today's adventure, finish what you... Get it? Finish what you... start? Anyway, today's adventure is included in Album 51, Take It From the Top, along with 11 other episodes. Adventures in Odyssey is a presentation of Focus on the Family. Finish What You... was written by Tim Hodge and Paul McCusker, with sound design by Christopher Deal. Music by John Campbell. Our cast included Hope Levy, Will Ryan, Katie Lee, and Andre Stoika. And I'm Chris, hoping you'll join us again next time for more Adventures in...
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8: 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I'm the Executive Director of PAC, People Assisting Animal Control. 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
0: 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All my friends are doing fun stuff this summer, but we're stuck at home. Boring.
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0: "A cheerful heart is good medicine, but a crushed spirit dries up the bones."
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0: I don't want to clean up my sister's toys. 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
9: 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They do that because they love you. Jesus gave us the best example of this. It wasn't his job to clean up our sin, but because he loves us so much, he was willing to die on the cross to make us clean and righteous. 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
14: 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If you stay on the trails and stick with me, there's adventures to be had there too.
13: Insight for Living is proud to present Paws and Tails. Howdy, and welcome to Wildwood, a small town in the midst of some pretty big changes. An exciting and sometimes frightening thing change is. Funny how the same situation can be a source of fear to one person and the cause of celebration for another.
2: Dear Diary,

0: changes are coming, and I hate it. Things were really, really good, and now everything's ruined. It all started at church a couple of weeks ago. Pastor Flint was announcing plans for Wildwood Community Church's 50th anniversary.
1: The Lord has blessed us with 50 years together as a congregation, and 48 of those years in this very building. Well, 50 years we've been here reaching out and teaching the gospel of Christ to Wildwood. I'd say that it is time for a celebration, and I hope that all of you plan to join me in that celebration next month. We will need
0: Mom,
1: volunteers for a planning committee.
0: Been going to this
1: and some
0: church?
1: Of you should
2: since
1: start
2: before you were born,
1: how
2: sweetheart.
1: You can help out in your own way.
3: I shut the door.
4: Willie, you get over here. Mom.
5: I'll get him, Willie. You have got to stop slamming that door.
6: That support beam, it's giving way. Everyone needs to leave now.
1: Okay, let's move quickly, but carefully. Oh, here, Mr. Snortle, let me help you.
7: Stacy, go with your mother. I'll be right behind you. I need to help Mr. Shovelby.
1: Everybody out? Where's Chuck?
8: Oh, I'm here.
1: Oh, what does it look like in there?
8: Not good. The main beam is cracked, almost clear through. There's also some damage in the north wall. It's not safe in there.
1: Oh, can we fix it?
8: I don't know. Right now, I'm not even sure what caused it.
1: God's got something planned for us. Let's all be prayerful that we are wise enough to see what it is.
0: Mom, were you scared?
9: No. Terrified. How are you?
0: Okay. What's gonna happen to the church?
9: I don't know, sweetheart. I just can't imagine being anywhere else on Sunday mornings.
1: Well, considering all that's happened this morning, I'll see if we can meet in the old library Wednesday night. Then we can put our heads together and figure out what our next move should be. Let's start with a hymn. Turn to page... I guess we don't have any hymnals out here, do we? Well, let's sing It Is Well With My Soul. We all know that one.
0: That was bad enough. But it was only the beginning. The next day at school, Goose and I were talking about what had happened at church.
4: Oh, I know. I still can't believe it. I thought my mom was going to start crying. Then Willie, he kept trying to get back inside the church. Oh, little sisters are so much easier than little brothers.
0: This is the only church I've known for all my life.
4: Yeah, but think how neat it will be if they build a new one. Bigger rooms that stay warm in the winter.
0: I like the cold. It keeps you awake.
4: There might even be new church pews that actually have cushions on them.
0: The old ones have never bothered me.
4: Isn't there anything about a new church building that makes you even a little bit excited?
0: Nothing. Nothing needs to change. Nothing!
4: Okay.
0: I heard Mr. Porter say that the church building had been eaten to bits by termites.
4: I heard it was water damage. That the whole place is being held together by nothing but mush.
0: They can't tear down the church, can they?
4: Well, I don't know. Hey, speaking of mush, I forgot to tell you. Mom says it's okay for you to come to dinner tonight.
0: We're having mush?
4: Why would you ask that? So, can you come?
0: I think so. I'll ask my folks. What are we having for dinner?
4: Well, it's not mush. I'll be right back.
0: Where are you going?
4: To... tell my mom something.
0: To not fix mush for dinner?
4: Exactly. See you in a bit.
10: Okay. Good morning, everybody. Let's get things started. I wanted to start the day by sharing some very exciting news. As you all know, our little town of Wildwood is not so little as it once was. We have nearly doubled the number of students in this class since the fall. Well, the school board met over the weekend and has decided that something needs to be done. This town is only going to continue to grow. So the school board has decided to split up this classroom and hire a second teacher.
0: No! Miss Harbor! We don't want to be split up!
10: Now let me explain. Each one of you deserves one-on-one time with me, and I just can't do that with the numbers we're expecting. With the addition of a new teacher, We'll be able to have more in-depth studies, special projects, and field trips that will be age and grade appropriate. I even have a promise from the school board that funds will be available for special electives and maybe a large aquarium.
4: An aquarium is good!
10: I want all of you to be able to participate in some of the decisions we have to make. What I'd like for you to do now is to get out a sheet of paper and write down any ideas that you may have for this change in our school. You might have an idea for a special elective class.
4: Like candle making?
10: Candle making is a great idea, Goose. Some of you might have ideas for field trips. I'd like to hear about those as well. I will be reading over each one, and I'll share them with the school board when we meet again at the end of the week. All right, now get to work, everyone.
4: Isn't this exciting, Stacy? Field trips, aquariums, and candle making?
0: It's not exciting at all. It's awful. I don't want a new teacher. I want to keep Miss Harbor. I don't care if we ever go on a field trip. I just want things the way they were. You're not going to believe this. There's even more. When I got home from school that afternoon, I told Mom and Dad all about what Miss Harbor had told us about splitting up the school. Goose had to talk me out of writing, "I have a great idea. Let's not split up the school."
2: I don't know, Stacy. It sounds kind of exciting to me.
0: Dad, I don't want to lose Miss Harbor. She's the best teacher in the world. She's barely ever cross, and she... Don't you remember the magnifying glass that she gave me?
2: Of course I do. She is a great teacher. But maybe the new teacher will be just as good, or maybe even better.
0: That's impossible.
9: Stacy, it's not certain that Miss Harbor won't be your teacher anymore. I think you should just wait and see what's in store. You just might be surprised.
0: I don't think I like this surprise. I like our class the way it is.
9: Should we tell her?
2: Speaking of surprises, Stace, your mom and I have one for you.
0: You too? I don't know if I can handle this.
9: We think you'll like this one.
0: Well, unless it's a pony, I'd rather not have any changes right now.
2: Close.
9: Oh, honey, she's never going to guess. Just tell her.
2: Okay. Stacy, our family is going to welcome a new member. A special blessing. A gift from God.
0: It's not a pony, is it?
9: Oh, for goodness sake, dear. Stacy, I'm going to have a baby.
11: Hi, I'm Hooper from Alabama. Don't go away. There's more Paws and Tails coming right up.
12: We have some parents with me today that would love to tell you what they think about the fun, the biblical teaching, and the music of Paws and Tails. Go right ahead, please.
13: Well, I love...
12: Closer to the microphone, please.
13: Oh, sorry. I love that Paws and Tails is fun for kids and parents. I kind of expect my kids learn from the episodes, but so do we.
12: I love that. Now, don't miss an episode of Paws and Tails right here on this amazing station.
0: A baby. I wanted to scream, but I didn't want to make my folks feel bad. They were so excited, and I told them that I was happy. This is a disaster. No more camping. You can't camp with a baby. No more late night talking and eating ice cream with my mom. The baby's making her tired now, and it's not even born. Nothing will ever be the same. Not at home, not at school, and not at church. At church, there was a Wednesday night meeting to discuss the church building. Dad took me along because Mom wasn't feeling well.
1: Calm down, everyone. Calm down. We need to listen to all sides of this. Go ahead, Papa Chuck.
8: I love that church building as much as any of you.
14: Then why do you want to tear it down?
8: The support beam. The only thing that keeps the roof up, it's almost hollow from termites and water damage. I can't believe it's held up this long. It would cost so much to try to repair that we could build a whole new, better and bigger church for about the same amount of money.
14: That's what you say. I think we need a second opinion.
15: Yes. All right. Yes. That's right. Yes. I agree.
8: We've tried to shore it up, but even going in there is taking your life into your hands.
16: Now, you're not the only one who knows about these things. I say a group of us should go in and make our own assessment before any decisions are made.
15: Yes. Yes. I agree.
17: Yes.
15: Second opinion.
8: If too many people go in there and start banging around,

0: hold on, everyone.
1: J.D., the town has almost doubled in size this year. The old building only holds about 75, and we pretty much fill it up every Sunday.
2: Our church has been around for 48 years. I will not stand here and let you turn it into fireworks.
0: Now hold on, everyone. Let's just cool off here. First of all, we are the church, not some building. Second, I think we need to pray about this instead of starting up a wrestling match.
2: I think God wants us to fix it.
3: Right.
0: We haven't the money to paint the old building, let alone fix it or build another one. What I do know is that God has a plan for all of this. He knew that beam was no good. He's not surprised or worried. When God causes change, it's because change is needed. Maybe, just maybe, change is needed here. Now, let's pray that we can see what God wants for us and quit trying to get God to do what we want. Are there any more questions?
2: Where are we meeting on Sunday?
0: We'll meet on the field back of the church. We'll have a tent big enough to cover us all. We'll need some help moving some pews, and if that's not possible, we'll need lots of chairs. Is that it? All right, then. Let's close in a word of prayer.
4: So, Dad?
5: Yeah, hon?
4: What do you think about the church? Folks were pretty upset.
5: Yes, they were. It's a tough thing when change comes.
4: What do you want?
5: I'd love to save the old building.
4: Me too.
5: But I don't think we'll be able to.
4: Why?
5: When Moses was leading the Israelites to the Promised Land...
4: Yeah?
5: At one point, pretty early on, they ran out of water. Now, God had just done all these miracles for them, but they were afraid because they were out in the desert with no water. Some of them wanted to go back to Egypt and be slaves with plenty of water instead of being free and following God with no water.
4: Really?
5: Uh-huh. The future is uncertain to us. God knows what's coming, and he often changes things. It's better to follow God into the unknown than to go back. That's just slavery.
4: So what about the water?
5: God made water flow out of a rock, more than they could drink.
4: Whoa.
5: Yep, I just love that about God. I think Pastor Flint is right. We need to not fight for or against the building. We need to look to God and follow. We need to pray. And pray hard.
4: I'll pray too.
5: That's my girl. So, what do you want? A little sister or a little brother?
4: Thanks for inviting me over for dinner, Mrs. Gondelisler.
6: You're more than welcome, Stacy. How's your mother feeling? Will you hand me that pan?
4: She's tired, but she's fine.
7: A new baby? How exciting!
8: How exciting!
7: Stace, your folks gonna make a baby room?
4: Nope. It's gonna be in my room.
7: Oh, that's bad.
6: Goose, don't scare her like that. It's not that much trouble. Stop making those faces, Willie, and move out of the way, dear.
8: I want dinner now! I'm hungry like a wolf. Oh!
6: Dinner will be ready in about 40 minutes, little mister. Go sit over there and you can watch.
7: I'm not trying to scare her. I'm just saying that with a new baby around, there won't be a lot of peace and quiet.
8: No peace and quiet.
6: Lily.
4: I guess not. I haven't thought about it that much.
7: Babies cry a lot.
8: Why a lot?
7: Mom, make him stop.
6: Willie? Oh, but Stacy, when you first hold that baby, it will be all worth it. I've held 6 of them, so I know. Willie, get your fingers out of that.
7: When I first held Willie, he spit up on me.
9: Mommy, Ricky took my doll and shaved her head. Look.
6: Oh, Ricky. Goose, watch that pot doesn't boil over. Ricky!
4: What should we do?
7: What do you mean?
8: What do you mean?
4: Your sister's crying. What should we do?
7: She cries all the time. She'll stop after a while.
8: She cries all the time.
7: Stop it, Willie.
8: Stop it, Willie.
7: Mom!
8: Mom!
6: Francie, honey, go draw until dinner is done. Willie, you need to keep quiet or leave the kitchen.
8: I want to stay, Bobby.
6: Then keep quiet, honey.
8: I love you, Bobby.
7: Oh, brother.

0: Mommy loves you too, Willie. Oh, goodness, the bread. Goose, get me the hot pads. I hope it's not burned.
1: Here come hot pads.
2: It looks good to me, Mrs. Gongoosler.
0: Not too bad. Goose, will you watch the potatoes while I go into the garden to get some greens?
1: Sure, Mom.
2: How do you handle it all, Goose?
1: All what?
3: All what?
2: Everything. I mean, there's so much going on.
3: Where's Mommy? Where's Mommy?
1: Oh, well, she's in the garden.
3: See, in the garden.
1: What were you saying, Stacy?
3: What were you saying, Stacy?
1: Stop it, Willie.
3: Stop it, Willie.
2: Never mind.
3: Mommy. Boil it over.
1: Willie, be quiet.
3: Pot's boiling over.
2: Pot's boiling over.
1: Pot's boiling over.
2: By the end of dinner, Francie had cried 4 more times. Tina choked on her pickle, and Willie quietly copied every single thing that Goose said. Brothers and sisters, my life is ruined forever. Period.
4: Hi, I'm Avery from Texas. My favorite Paws and Tails character is Stacy because she shows bravery even when she's afraid. 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
5: Hey everyone, Stacy here from Paws and Tails. 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This is so exciting!
2: Dear Diary, another week has passed. I've done a lot of praying like I told my dad I would. And you won't believe everything that's happened, both at school and church. First school. On Wednesday, Miss Harper told us that next year our school will be divided into 2 new classes, kindergarten through third grade and fourth grade through sixth.
6: And I will be taking the fourth through sixth graders. Now, I want you all to know that I will miss you younger students very much. But I will still be seeing you every day. And in just a couple of years, you will graduate into my class. That means that I will get each and every one of you, and I wouldn't have it any other way. I also wanted you to know that I took your ideas to the school board, and several of them are under consideration and might be approved for funding. You all did great.
2: I'll be in fourth grade next year, so I'll still have Miss Harbor. And it won't have to be around all those little kids anymore. Both of those are good things. So, maybe change isn't so bad. In this case. But that was nothing compared to what happened at church this morning. First of all, there were a lot of new people at the temporary tent.
0: Good morning, Stacy.
2: Good morning, Mrs. Gongoosler. Morning, Goose. My books are on their way in. Is there room for everybody?
0: Yes, Stacy, there's plenty of room.
3: Oh, Mommy, let's go into the real church. This tent is not our church.
0: No, Willie, you need to stay right here.
3: I want to sit again.
0: All right, Goose, Ricky, Tina, let Willie by.
1: Stacy, do you know who those people are over there?
2: They look familiar, but I don't think I've seen them at church before.
1: I think this is exciting.
2: Doesn't quite seem like church without the organ music.
1: There are lots of people here today. A lot of new people. Oh, these your folks.
7: We need some help setting up more chairs. Can I borrow your daddy for a few minutes, Goose?
1: Sure thing, Mr. Clemmer. Willie, save Dad's seat. Bye, Daddy.
8: Good morning, and welcome to Wildwood Community Church. I'm Pastor Flint, and I can't tell you how wonderful it is to see all of you here this morning. If you haven't found a seat yet, please be patient. We've sent out for some more benches and such, and they should be here soon. What a wonderful problem to have. While we're waiting for more seats, Norma Hill will be playing a couple of hymns on her violin. You're welcome to sing along.
0: Goose, where's Willie?
1: I don't see him.
0: Tell Ricky to look under the chairs.
1: Well, he's not under the chairs, either.
0: If he's eating crackers from the communion table again... Goose, ask Tina to ask your father if he's seen Willie.
2: Goose!

0: He's running towards the church building!
1: What?
2: Stop him!
0: He's inside!
1: William!
0: Everyone rushed from the tent. Old church was just a pile of lumber. Ruth got there first, and without even thinking, she scrambled under the pile and disappeared.
1: Don't worry, Willie. I'll be right there.
0: Goose, don't.
1: Goose, my babies. Please, someone help my babies.
3: We need to lift this wall. Spread out along there.
1: I just want my children back in my arms.
3: Okay, on the count of three. One, two, three.
4: Yes, Jesus loves me. Yes, Jesus.
0: Goose had found Willie. And she just rocked him in her arms.
3: Just one more. Goose! Get out now!
1: Willie, Goose, thank the Lord you're both all right.
0: Dear Diary, I feel pretty bad about the way I've been acting for the last couple of weeks. I guess my life isn't over after all. It's just turning out a lot different than I expected. Oh yeah, I forgot. There is something that I still need to do. Mom? Dad?
5: Yes, Stacy?
6: Yeah, hon?
0: I know that I haven't said much about the new baby. I just wanted you both to know that I'm okay with it.
5: You're okay with the baby?
0: No, I'm excited. It'll be fun to be a big sister. Like Goose.
5: Oh, that's very sweet of you, honey.
0: Guess God wants to change things.
7: Looks like he does.

tell you. You're moving who knows where. Well, you just went for a haircut, and they cut off all your hair. And then you go to school, and your teacher is brand new. Things are different, different, different, and it's driving you cuckoo. So when you're thrown into a tizz, don't let yourself get dizzy. Just remember this.

for dessert. Yuck! Life changes like the seasons, like summer, fall, and winter. So when you're going into shock, Jesus is your solid rock!

0: Tales.org. The Plans I Have was written by Amy Robertson and directed by David Carl. Our script supervisor was Phil Lawler. The song Change was written by Sandy Howell and Joanna Carlson. Music was by John Campbell, and our sound designer was Eric Basil. Paws and Tales is an Insight for Living production.
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7: 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Stand still. 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He's telling them to hold their ground until He moves. 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
10: To Theophilus, grace and peace be upon you and your household. The tensions and violence between the Romans and the Zealots increase on a daily basis. The fruits of their respective labors are manifest everywhere.
11: God have mercy, what's happened here?
12: What does it look like? The Zealots have paid us a visit.
11: Look, I'm a physician. I can be of help. Have you many wounded?
12: Enough. We'll gather him in that hut, just over there.
11: Yeah, then that's where I'll go.
12: When is he going to stop? Where are the blasted Romans?
11: What?
12: Look at what they've done to us. If the Romans can't maintain law and order, then what's the point in their being here?
10: This is no exception. I've been through a dozen villages where I've seen the same. And what's most grievous is the indiscriminate nature of the violence. I'm not treating wounded soldiers or revolutionaries. They're either dead or have fled away. I'm treating old men, women and children, the innocent, who happened to get in the way of Rome's rule or the zealots' fury. I don't know how it will all end, but I have no doubt that there will be more bloodshed.

In the 9th chapter of the Gospel according to Luke, we read this about Jesus of Nazareth. And it came to pass, when the time was come that he should be received up, he steadfastly set his face to go to Jerusalem. Hello, I'm Dave Arnold, producer for Focus on the Family Radio Theater. We know from the writers of the New Testament that the journey Jesus took from the north country of Israel south to Jerusalem was a long and arduous one. He encountered tricks, traps, and diversions from those who claimed to love him and those who wanted rid of him. Yet he persevered, all the while knowing that he would meet a painful death at his journey's end. So Luke, some 33 years later, is following in the footsteps of Jesus. And whether he realizes it or not, there are tricks, traps, and diversions waiting for him as well, from friends as well as enemies. Join us in a moment as Focus on the Family Radio Theater presents Chapter 5 of the Luke Reports, The Journey to Jerusalem.

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4: 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Let her not have gone down to the stone pits. 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
9: Theophilus, this task you've given me is no small errand. If these letters are reaching you at all, then you know what I'm up against as I try to find witnesses to the life of Jesus of Nazareth. There are times when I wonder if this is a fool's mission. What will it all mean when I've finished? It is only my faith, a fragile one at the best of times, that causes me to believe that God is in the midst of it somehow. Otherwise, why would I venture to a land like Samaria? Honestly, if the town of Sychar wasn't so prominently placed at the intersection of two major roads through this land, I would never have found it. No one would tell me where it was. Now I see that it sits near Mount Gerizim and the historically significant Jacob's Well. Here I found a rarity, a Jewish scribe living in a Samaritan district who had become a follower of Jesus. His name is Elias. I reached him barely in time. He was packing his belongings to leave.
10: I'm sorry to be so inhospitable, good friend, but the opportunity presented itself and I don't dare ignore it.
9: Opportunity?
10: To leave. There's a tradesman from the Far East who will make room in his caravan for me.
9: Where are you going?
10: Pella. Perhaps beyond. It's no longer safe here. The coming battle is now unavoidable, and I must take my treasures with me.
9: Treasures?
10: Yes, yes, years and years of work. You'll see. Oh, yes, you'll have to see them. I keep them in a special place.

0: A secret place. But it won't be secret much longer. My friend's servants are going to help me pack everything up. My friend is a tradesman, as I said, but he is also a man of great wisdom. He studies the scriptures, you see. It was his father's father who came to seek the Messiah. Followed the stars. Deceived Herod.
1: I'd like to speak with your friend.
0: If there's time, I cannot promise. I'm feeling anxious, you see, very anxious indeed. The Romans, the Shemites, they'll destroy us all.
1: The Shemites?
0: The Shemite Pharisees, the Zealots. Most of the Zealots are Shemite Pharisees, you know. They subscribe to the teachings of Rabbi Shammai. Very zealous. How can you not know that? Your friend Paul was one. Before he changed. Purify Israel by whatever means necessary, they say. Purge, kill, cleanse the land, return to the law.
1: Yes, I know who you're talking about.
0: We'll all die at their hands, or the Romans. I'm not afraid of death, but I must protect my treasures.
1: May I see them?
0: Yes, yes, you must. They'll be invaluable to you. They were to Levi when he came. And Mark. And Mary was very impressed.
1: Mary? The mother of Jesus?
0: The very one. She was here.
1: How long ago?
0: Oh, a few days.
1: Where is she now?
0: She went on to Jerusalem.
1: Jerusalem?
0: Bethany, I think. Now, Luke, watch closely. You see this?
1: Yes. It's a lovely tapestry.
0: But behind the tapestry, there is the secret. You see? It is a wall. But it is not. It is a door.
1: Oh, well, how does it open?
0: This stone here on the floor. I step on it with great force. You must press hard. And the lever on the other side releases the door. There.
1: Oh, how clever.
0: Come in now to my secret chamber.
1: Oh, this is astounding. Oh, I have never seen so many parchments, not even in Rome.
0: On these shelves are my copies of the scriptures. And on these I have copied the correspondence of our leaders. James, John, Peter, even your own Paul. I also have the chronicles of our council meetings. And here you will find the greatest treasure. My own collection about Jesus.
1: Collection? You mean a chronicle of his life?
0: More or less, yes. But not assembled. No, not yet. I have written everything down that I know. And that I know from others. I began after Jesus left us. I am a scribe. It is my life.
1: Well, this is what I've been searching for. It's... Oh, I'm speechless, Elias.
0: Well, you must hurry if you intend to read them. We will box them up tomorrow morning for my journey.
1: But that isn't enough time to read through all these parchments.
0: Then you must read what you can. We must pack them tomorrow to protect them. Time is running out. I have brought you some food, Luke.
1: Oh, I can't. I dare not take the time.
0: But you must. Be strong of body and you'll be of strong mind. Our journey will be a long one, and then you may read to your heart's content in Pella.
1: Elias, I can't go with you to Pella. I must go to Jerusalem.
0: Jerusalem is dangerous. They will kill you there. Well,
1: perhaps, but I still have to go. Mary is there. And, it's so hard to explain, but it's as if I'm called to go there.
0: Mary said much the same thing. I have often wondered why God seems to speak so clearly in our most violent times and seems silent when we are at peace.
1: Well, I suppose we need to hear his voice more clearly in violent times.
0: And it is in our nature to listen more attentively when everything has gone wrong. In peace we become self-sufficient and lazy. Yet it is in peace that we should be most grateful and obedient. A paradox indeed. Now, eat.
1: Thank you. So, Elias, I don't know which surprises me more, that you are a scribe living here, or a scribe who became a follower of Jesus.
0: You cannot be more surprised than I was.
1: Why?
0: I was one of the scribes who had hoped to trap Jesus, trick him into saying something so we could discredit him in our minds, if not actually in public.
1: Trick him how?
0: Over the law, mostly. Questions about the teachings of our scriptures. The Sabbath, for example. Now, which parchment is it? This one. Yes, he had been teaching in the synagogue, and suddenly a woman came forward. Oh, the priest there was not happy at all.
2: Master, help me!
3: Wait, Rabbi. Woman, how dare you interrupt our service? Your place is with the rest of the women at the back of the synagogue.
2: Please, Master. As you can see, I am bent over and crippled. I have been unable to stand up straight for over 18 years now.
3: Rabbi, don't indulge this woman. There is a place and a time for everything. The synagogue on the Sabbath is neither the place nor the time.
4: Woman, come. Let me lay my hands on you.
5: You are set free from your error.
2: Blessed be the name of the Lord. I am healed.
6: She is.
2: Look, everyone. I am healed. I am healed.
3: Rabbi, I must protest. There are 6 days on which work ought to be done. By all means, let them come on those days and be cured, but not on the Sabbath day.
7: You hypocrites.
8: On the Sabbath day, don't you untie your ox or your donkey from the manger and lead it away to give it water? So shouldn't this woman, a daughter of Abraham, whom Satan bound for 18 long years, be set free from her bondage on the Sabbath day?
0: When he said this, all of us, his accusers, were put to shame. And the entire crowd rejoiced at all the wonderful things he was doing. But that didn't stop us. I think you'll notice as you read through these parchments that there are many occasions when we, and I mean those of us who wanted to trap him, had invited him to meals in our houses. It was a twisted form of hospitality to invite a man in to condemn him. But he often caught us in our own traps. He never let us off the hook. Oh, never. I remember once when we were at a meal together at the home of a very reputable Pharisee. And naturally everyone positioned themselves in the places of honor. Jesus watched this and then said,
8: "When you're invited by someone to a wedding banquet, don't sit down in the place of honor. Someone more distinguished than you may have been invited by your host to sit there. And the host may have to tell you to give up your place. You'll be disgraced in front of everyone and have to sit in the lowest position at the table. When you're invited, it is better to assume to sit in the lowest place, so that when your host comes, he'll see where you are and say, 'My friend, you're in the wrong place. Come, move to this place of honor.' Then you will be honored in the presence of all who sit at the table with you. For all who lift themselves up, themselves will be humbled. And those who humble themselves will be lifted up."
0: I remember one particular host who reprimanded Jesus for not observing the ceremonial washing before sitting down to dinner. That was a mistake.
8: "You Pharisees are conscientious to clean the outside of the cup and the dish, but inside you are full of greed and wickedness."
9: Come on,
8: you fools! Didn't the one who made the outside make the inside also?
1: Say it.
8: So give of yourselves generously, from within, and then everything will be clean for you. But woe to you Pharisees!
7: For you give tithes of mint and rue and all kinds of herbs, while you disregard justice and the love of God. These are the things you should practice without neglecting the others. Woe to you, Pharisees! For you love to sit in the places of honor in the synagogue and to be greeted with respect in the marketplace. Woe to you! For you are like the hidden tombs that people walk over without realizing.
9: Master, I beg you to curb your tongue. Yes.
7: Woe also to you lawyers. What? For you weigh men down with burdens that are hard to bear, while you yourselves do not lift a finger to help them. Woe to you. For you build the tombs of the prophets, and it was your fathers who killed them. So you are witnesses and approve of their deeds, for they killed them and you built their tombs. For this reason, the wisdom of God said, I will send them prophets and apostles, some of whom they will kill and persecute, so that this generation may be held responsible for the blood of all the prophets shed since the foundation of the world, from the blood of Abel to the blood of Zechariah, who was murdered between the altar and the sanctuary.
9: What?
7: Yes, I tell you, it will be charged against this generation.
10: This is a civilizational moment of instability and unrest, and people are feeling it.
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0: Little wonder, after such harsh words, that we scribes and Pharisees became more hostile towards him. And he didn't lose other opportunities to attack us. Even when he wasn't talking to us, he was talking about us. For example, he once told his disciples a story.
1: There was a rich man who had a manager. And the rich man learned that his manager was embezzling his property. So he summoned the manager to him and said, "What's all this I hear about you? Give me an account of your management because you are fired." Then the manager said to himself, "What will I do now that my master is taking my job away from me? I'm not strong enough to dig. I'm too ashamed to beg. Wait, I have a plan. So that when I'm dismissed from my job, people will still welcome me into their homes." So he summoned the people who were in debt to his master and asked the first one, "How much do you owe my master?" 100 jugs of olive oil," came the reply. The manager said, "Take your bill, sit down quickly, and repay 50. Then the manager asked another, "And how much do you owe my master?" The man replied, 100 containers of wheat." The manager said to him, "Take your bill and repay 80. This is what he did with everyone who owed his master anything. And his master learned about this and commended the dishonest manager because he had acted shrewdly. For the sons of this age are more shrewd in relation to their own kind than the sons of light. And I tell you, make friends for yourself by means of the wealth of the unrighteous, so that when it is gone, they will receive you into eternal dwellings. Whoever is faithful in a very little is faithful in much, and whoever is unfaithful in a very little is unfaithful in much. And if you have not been faithful with the wealth of the unrighteous, who will entrust you with true riches? And if you have not been faithful with what belongs to another, who will give you what is yours to own? No slave can serve two masters. For a slave will either hate the one and love the other, or be devoted to the one and despise the other. You cannot serve God and wealth."
2: These are all very interesting thoughts. But where does it say in the law that it is wrong for we Pharisees to be wealthy?
3: Yes, you go too far if you suggest our wealth is somehow wrong in the eyes of God.
2: Exactly. Yes.
4: How we follow the law and make money is our business, not yours.
3: Yes.
1: You may justify yourselves in the sight of others, but God knows your hearts. And what is held in esteem in the sight of men is detestable in the sight of God.
2: What?
1: Take care and be on your guard against all kinds of greed. For your life is more than the abundance of possessions. Heed this story. The land of a rich man was very productive, and he thought to himself, "What shall I do, for I have no place to store my crops?" Then he said, "I know what I'll do. I'll pull down my barns and build larger ones. And there I will store all my grain and my goods. And I will say to my soul, 'Soul, you have an abundance of goods laid up for many years. Relax, eat, drink, and be merry.' But God said to him, 'You fool! This very night your soul is required of you. And now who will own what you have worked so hard to possess?' So it is with those who store up treasures for themselves, but are not rich towards God."
2: And we would not disagree with you, Rabbi. No. But we maintain that it is not inconsistent to be wealthy and to follow the law. Now, what do you say to that?
1: Let me tell you another story. There was a rich man who regularly dressed in purple and fine linen, who lived in great splendor every day. And at his gate lay a poor man named Lazarus, covered with sores and longing to satisfy his hunger with even the crumbs that fell from the rich man's table. Even the dogs would come and lick his sores. The poor man died and was carried away by the angels to be with Abraham. The rich man also died and was buried in Hades, where the rich man was in great torment. He looked up and saw Abraham far away with Lazarus under his protection. The rich man called out, "Father Abraham, have mercy on me and send Lazarus to dip the tip of his finger in water and cool my tongue, for I am in agony in these flames." But Abraham said, "Child, remember that during your lifetime you received good things, and Lazarus received bad things. But now he is comforted here, and you are in agony. Besides all this, a great chasm has been fixed between us, so that those who might want to pass from here to you cannot do it, and no one can cross from there to us. The rich man said, "Then, Father, I beg you to send Lazarus to my father's house, for I have 5 brothers. So he'll warn them about this place of torment, and they'll all avoid coming here." Abraham replied, "They have Moses and the prophets. They should listen to them." The rich man said, "No, Father Abraham, but if someone goes to them from the dead, they will repent." Yeah. Abraham said to him, "If they won't listen to Moses and the prophets, neither will they be persuaded if someone rises from the dead."
2: With all due respect, I take exception to your stories, Rabbi. Yes. I give to the poor.
5: True.
2: Ask anyone. I'm a good man, a righteous man.
5: A good man. Right.
1: 2 men went up to the temple to pray. One was a Pharisee, the other a tax collector. Oh, yeah. The Pharisee, standing by himself, prayed, "God, I thank you that I am not like these other people, thieves, rogues, adulterers, or even like this tax collector. I fast twice a week, and I give a tenth of all my income."
5: That's right.
1: But the tax collector, standing far off, couldn't even bring himself to raise his eyes to heaven, but was beating his breast and saying, "God, be merciful to me, a sinner." I tell you, this man returned to his home justified rather than the other. For all who exalt themselves will be humbled, but all who humble themselves will be exalted.
2: Confound your stories, I'm sick of them. Yes. I refuse to remain here and listen to your insults.
5: Yes, yes.
6: Thank you.
0: It seemed to me that the closer he got to Jerusalem, the harsher his attacks became. As if he knew that we were working harder to trick him, getting angrier and more determined to silence him. But here am I jabbering away and you are not eating.
7: Oh, don't worry about that. Trust me, Elias, this is food of another kind.
0: Ah, yes, it is. It is, and I've been feasting on it for years.

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1: Good morning. What can I...
2: 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Take anything useful.
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0: The Luke Reports, The Journey to Jerusalem, is a production of Focus on the Family. Our cast starred Richard O'Callaghan as Luke, Adam Godley as Jesus, David Kossoff as Elias, also starring Justin Butcher, John Glover, Tim Meets, Christopher Naylor, and Christine Way. 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
9: 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Links in the description. I pray this has been a blessing to you. And if you've enjoyed this message, please share this with a friend. God bless you, and remember, no matter where you are and what you've done, Jesus loves you. So he entices you in, and then once he's got you and set it, then you're just getting yourself hooked more. Because you've just, man, I mean, you're just out of your head now. Now all of a sudden, you're not making any sense. You've gone overboard. You're totally irrational. Now you've gone into conspiracy theories and everything else in the world, and you've gathered it all up that, you know, you have been set up, but all you really did was just get started at the very first and get enticed a little bit. And whoo, man, he set the hook. Okay? He says, you've been enticed because, listen to me, the problem is you got enticed because you had a tendency towards that. Okay, like I'm never going to overeat licorice. I don't like it. You're not going to entice me with it, right? I don't like it. So how can I be enticed with it? I hate to tell you, but what hooked you, you have a tendency to go that direction. See, some of you may be more aggressive, and so the devil, the lure he's going to use on you is going to be something that you would be attracted to, like to go into unforgiveness and to get angry and to go like this. But somebody else, you may not be that person, but you may turn around and go the other way, and the lure may be apathy or pride or jealousy or whatever. That's what he's going to use on you to get you

tired, okay? Now, I'm talking about unforgiveness here this morning because I'm trying to show you how to use forgiveness as a powerful weapon to set you free from those hooks. Because what happens is the moment that you come to the understanding of what I'm getting ready to really throw down and preach here, when you come to the understanding, you pull forgiveness out, you're not snared anymore. You're not hooked anymore. You're free. And you can go swim wherever you want to swim. You can go do whatever you want to do because you're free because they don't have you bound anymore. All right? Look, now let's look at another one here. Look at, still in the book of James, go over to chapter 3. James chapter 3, verse 13. It says, "Who is wise and understanding among you? Let him show by good conduct that his works are done in meekness of wisdom. But if you have bitter envy," look at this, "bitter envy, self-seeking in your hearts, do not boast or lie against the truth. This wisdom does not descend from above, but it's earthly, sensual, and demonic." See, that's what I'm talking about. I'm not saying people are demon-possessed. I'm just saying people have a tendency to get into the things that are self-seeking, bitter, and bitterness and envy. And when you do that, then you're playing in the devil's field. You've gone over there to his lures, his baits. And it says right there that that is earthly, sensual, and it's demonic. I'm not saying they're demon-possessed. I'm just saying they're gone and fed at the feed trough of stupid. And so now they're over there, have a tendency towards that. And then what's going to happen to them is they're going to become demonic entities in your life. All right? "This wisdom does not descend from above, but it's earthly, sensual, and demonic. For where envy and self-seeking exist, then there's confusion, and every evil thing are there. But the wisdom that is from above is pure, then peaceable, gentle, willing to yield, full of mercy and good fruits, without partiality and without hypocrisy. Now the fruit of righteousness is sown in peace by those who make peace." You see, so there's two veins of wisdom coming. There's two veins of thought coming. There's the demonic, the sensual, the earthly. And then over here is the godly wisdom that is coming from God that's peaceable and gentle and all this kind of stuff. You've got to see the whole picture here. If you're going to use forgiveness as a weapon, you've got to be able to see the big picture of what really is going on. That what's happening to you is trying to get you snagged, lured, hooked, drug off, so that you'll be over here missing God and the blessings of God. Or you can use forgiveness as your weapon and say, "Oof, I'm not going to get tangled in that web." Walk in the power of forgiveness and then turn around and come over here and find peace, gentleness. But you say, "Well, wait a minute, Pastor. I mean, that's okay that all sounds good and it all sounds nice. But, you know, I really want to see justice." Well, you know what? I do too. I don't like rats getting away with anything. Hello? So that takes us to this place. Let's go to the book of Hebrews chapter 10. Hebrews chapter 10 verse 30. In order to truly walk in the power of forgiveness, you have to come to the place that you trust in Jesus that no one gets away with anything. And let him be the judge. And let him be the jury. And let him be the executioner. You have to have confidence in your heart that Jesus said he'd do what he said he'd do. Now let me ask you this scripture. How many of y'all, you great godly people in here this morning, you believe in Romans chapter 10, verse 9, that if you confess with your mouth and you believe in your heart in the Lord Jesus Christ, you'd be saved. Everybody believe that? Everybody going to go with that scripture? Huh? Okay, I thought you would. Because that's a good one. You like it. Now, what are we going to do with this one? Where he says, "Vengeance is mine and I will repay," says the Lord. Verse 31 says, "And again, the Lord will judge his people. It is a fearful thing to fall into the hands of the living God." Now, we're going to believe that one with the same amount of faith as we believe the scripture of getting saved. That God, that nothing's going to get past him. That he is going to take care of everything. That justice will be served. You may not see it right now, but it will be served. It'll be served in his time. And that it's a fearful thing to fall in the hands of the living God. And that when you use forgiveness, that you put it into his hands and he's going to get it taken care of. You see, faith is involved in this because you're not going to ever feel like forgiving. You're not going to feel that way. But the revelation here is that by faith, you have to believe that nothing gets past our God and that God's going to make sure that everything evens out and God's going to make sure that everything works out exactly the way it's supposed to and that ain't nobody going to miss the fearful hand of God. So it takes your faith in what the Word of God

0: process to walk in forgiveness.
1: When people hurt you, they've done just that. They have hurt you. They've wounded you. You're wounded in your soul. And that is a hard thing to overcome. Until the Lord showed me this one night in a dream. And that revelation changed my life. The revelation that this scripture is absolutely 100% true. That Hebrews chapter 10, verse 30 and 31 are going to come to pass. That vengeance is mine and I will repay, says the Lord. And the Lord will judge his people. It's a fearful thing to fall in the hands of the living God. When I realized and it came into my life that the revelation inside of my heart that, wait a minute, Jesus is going to set this right. That I need to get out of this emotional mess. I need to start living, not just existing. Folks, listen to me. A lot of people are just existing. We're not living. Because we're caught up in the emotional trauma of everything that's gone on. And I don't want to just exist. I want to live. And I got enough things in the day to deal with than having to drag out my list of everybody that I need executed that day. But the truth of the matter is when you see the big picture, you're like, wait a minute, I don't want to be snared. I want to live my life. I want to be free. I don't want that person to hurt me again. And so all of a sudden I started to see, wait a minute, I can pull forgiveness out and use it as the weapon to cut the string of the treble hook that's got me caught. I can cut the string and get away from this thing and be free because I have used it as an offensive weapon and forgiven. Now see, some of you say, well, I just don't know if I can do that. Listen, what good are you doing now anyway? What good is the unforgiveness doing you now anyway? How many of you have really ever done anything more than just dreamt about what you would do if you had the opportunity? But that opportunity isn't going to ever manifest itself. And if you do it, you're probably going to end up in prison the rest of your life. Hello? And unless you just feel really called to a prison ministry, I probably wouldn't do that. There was a man who's gone on to be with the Lord that came and preached in this church years and years ago. That was a friend of a friend of mine that had been in prison. And he was in prison for murder. And what he did was he got strung out on PCP and began to hallucinate. And he believed that the people out on the streets were aliens that had come to Earth to hurt people. And he ran out with a claw hammer onto the street and began to kill people. And he killed 5 people before they got him subdued. And, pretty severe deal. And I used to laugh and joke with this friend of mine because I said, man, you know, at night, because they would stay in the same hotel room together. And I said, you don't ever worry about that guy, like maybe flipping out again, you know, and give him a hard time, just to sow a little seed of fear into him because I like to watch this guy squirm. But anyway, so the guy, you know, of course, after he came off the PCP and became, you know, was mortified in what he had done, but it was too late. He had already committed murder. And I don't remember which state this was in. It was in Georgia or some state here in the United States, but some state. Anyway, and so he was sentenced to 5 life sentences in prison. And we got in prison, of course, once he came to his senses, I mean, he really wasn't a bad guy. He was just a drug addict that flipped out. And so one day he gets a notice from the warden in prison that there's someone there to visit him. He said, well, I don't know who'd want to visit me. You know, there's nobody here that would visit me, you know. And so he goes into the visiting chamber, and it's the wife of one of the men that he had killed on the street. And she was a Christian. And so she came, and she wanted to see him. And she said, you know, when he found out who it was, he said, I don't want to see her. I don't want to see her. And the warden said, you're going to go see this lady. And so he went in there and he sat down, you know, across the little phone booth deal. And she said, I just wanted to come and see you today because I've just been praying and I'm here to tell you that I forgive you for what you did. And he says, I know what you may be saying out of your mouth because you're a sweet lady, but I can never forgive myself for what I did. And she said, no, that's why I'm here to talk to you today. Because I want you to know that I forgive you and I do not hold you responsible. But I want you to forgive yourself because I really believe God wants to use you. And I'm here today to give you my husband's Bible. And so she gave him her husband's Bible. And he says, you need now to learn to forgive yourself. So the man, you know, he didn't know what to do and he just freaked out, but he went back to his cell and he was

0: him over there, and they just say, okay, well, let's transfer him over there. And he just go through there and just, he was radical. And he had, of course, who's going to, I mean, what a powerful testimony, you know? And so he took this man's Bible that he had killed, learned the word of God, began to preach and preach continually. He preached so long and so much that finally the governor of the state began to look and said, this guy is absolutely ravenous for Jesus. I've never seen conversion like this. The parole board looked over his hearing. They actually released him from prison, and that man spent every day of his life in prison, even though he was free, preaching to prisoners. All from the power of this one lady, forgiven. You see, forgiveness is a powerful thing. When she released him, she was set free from unforgiveness, but so was he. Then God could deal with him. This man chose to fall in the hands of Almighty God and become his servant. And if somebody chooses to fall in the hands of Almighty God and not be his servant, then the Bible says, vengeance is mine, I will repay. It's a fearful thing to fall in the hands of the living God. That's what forgiveness does to you. It sets you free to do what God wants you to do and sets them free to let God deal with them. That's where you rejoice. That's where you take pleasure, because then you can sit back and you can say, God, I trust you. You're going to do it. Hello, this is Robert Richards, and you're listening to The Waterhole, our weekly broadcast, which is now available on iTunes and all major podcast platforms. You can also watch the weekly video broadcast on our YouTube channel. Links in the description. I pray this has been a blessing to you, and if you've enjoyed this message, please share this with a friend. God bless you, and remember, no matter where you are and what you've done, Jesus loves you.
1: 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I was born, raised, and homeschooled by my parents in Corpus Christi, Texas, and I love my city. 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
3: As you come to Him, the living stone, rejected by men but chosen by God and precious to Him, you also, like living stones, are being built into a spiritual house to be a holy priesthood, offering spiritual sacrifices acceptable to God through Jesus Christ. For in the scriptures it says, see, I lay a stone in Zion, a chosen and precious cornerstone, and the one who trusts in him will never be put to shame. That comes from 1 Peter chapter 2, verses 4 through 6. What a wonderful promise is made to all who come in faith to believe in Jesus as their Savior. God promised eternal life through his Son to all who would obey him. God promised that all who place their faith in the Lord Jesus would never be put to shame. God honors his people. He exalts those who humble themselves before him. Jesus.

When individuals are convicted that Jesus is the Savior and they have a need to respond to the invitation to obey the gospel call, we ask them the question, do you believe that Jesus Christ is God's Son? Our purpose is to proclaim that it is by their faith in Jesus that saving grace is offered. It is not offered because we are a good person, living a decent life. It is by God's grace, offered through our placing a trust in the sacrifice of Jesus upon the cross. Without faith, the Scripture says it is impossible to please God. Our faith is vital to our salvation. This faith is to entrust our soul's destiny to the Lord. However, this belief in the power of Jesus to save us is not all there is to the Lord's protecting us from our shame. We must walk in God's light. For it says, if we walk in the light as He Himself is in the light, we have fellowship with one another, and the blood of Jesus cleanses us from all our sins. Jesus said that no, not everyone who comes and calls upon Him as Lord will be saved, but those who keep the Lord's commandments. Peter describes us with the illustration of being living stones in God's house. We have a place and a job to do when we enter into His kingdom. He speaks of our offering spiritual sacrifices that are acceptable to God. It is important for our faith to take us down the road of obedience to the will of the Father in heaven. Jesus came to do the Father's will. It pleased God that He did. It pleases God when we also seek to do the will of the Heavenly Father. Spiritual sacrifices will take time and our attention for us to fulfill them. Without being involved in the Lord's work on earth, we would have difficulty in accomplishing these spiritual sacrifices. If we do not share in worship and fellowship with fellow brothers and sisters in the church, we find it tempting to move on in life without making such sacrifices. How will we know our brothers or sisters' needs? How can we offer assistance to our spiritual family if we are not sharing in life with them? Will we be praying for our brothers and sisters in the Lord if we do not share any time with them? The Lord intended to bless His chosen people, the Israelite nation. He set them apart from the other nations and called them His chosen people. He offered protection from their enemies. He provided for them a land they could call their own. God gave them victories and prosperity, but He also said that if they did not remain faithful to Him and walk in His ways, if they turned to other gods and worshiped them, the blessings He provided would fail to come. They would lose their land. Enemies would overtake them and lead them away. The history of the Jewish nation proves they did not remain faithful to the Lord, and they lost the blessings God offered. The same is true for His disciples today. We have the perfect example of Jesus to follow. We have the written word to study and let it lead us in serving God through worship and ministries of various kinds. And in the name of the Lord Jesus, we proclaim His glory when we are busy making the kind of sacrifices that bless others. There are many passages of Holy Scriptures that teach us to devote ourselves to the Lord and to keep ourselves free from the unbelieving world. We are called to live on the earth, but not to be a part of it. We have come to Him as the living stone, the one to whom we owe our eternal destiny. By walking in His footprints, we will never be put to shame in this life nor in the life to come. Placing our trust in the Lord is to lay down ourselves and to take up our cross and follow Him.

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0: Thank you for joining us today on Answers. Basically, Satan has only one tool he uses to derail people's lives. That tool is a lie. But we must not minimize the impact of that tool, because the enemy is a master of lies. In the Bible, Satan is described as the father of lies. You can expect to encounter his lies in your personal life. Now let's join our guest evangelist, Reverend Shane Chance, as he ministers on the subject, I Will Not Be Defeated by a Lie.
1: Word of the Lord reads, Now the Philistines gathered together their armies to battle, were gathered together at Shoco, which belongeth to Judah, pitched between Shoco and Azekah in Ephesdamum, and Saul and the men of Israel were gathered together and pitched by the valley of Elah, set the battle in array against the Philistines. The Philistines stood on a mountain on the one side, and Israel stood on a mountain on the other side, and there was a valley between them. There went out a champion out of the camp of the Philistines named Goliath of Gath, whose height was 6 cubits and a span. He had a helmet of brass upon his head, and he was armed with a coat of mail, and the weight of the coat was 5,000 shekels of brass. He had graves of brass upon his legs, and a target of brass between his shoulders. The staff of his spear was like a weaver's beam, and his spear's head weighed 600 shekels of iron. One bearing a shield went before him. He stood and cried unto the armies of Israel and said unto them, Why are you come out to set your battle in array? Am I not a Philistine and ye servants to Saul? Choose you a man for you and let him come down to me. If he be able to fight with me and to kill me, then we will be your servants. But if I prevail against him and kill him, then shall ye be our servants and serve us. The Philistine said, I defy the armies of Israel this day. Give me a man that we may fight. When Saul and all Israel heard those words of the Philistine, they were dismayed and greatly afraid. I want to preach from this very familiar story on this subject. I will not be defeated by a lie. Amen. Let's ask the Lord to minister to us as we enter into this new year. Lord Jesus, I thank you, God, for your word. I thank you for your presence here today, God. Lord, I pray that you would minister to each and every heart today. I pray that the anointing of the Holy Ghost would settle in this place, Lord. That we would leave this place having heard exactly what you want us to hear. In the name of Jesus, we pray. Everybody said amen. You can be seated. So we look in on the battle scene in 1 Samuel 17. We will find that it becomes a defining moment in David's life and the nation of Israel. I wonder if when he woke up that morning, he thought, today is going to be a defining day in my life. I don't know if he did or not, but we know, looking back, that this day would reveal the content of David's character, set the course for his future. How he handles the giant crisis in his life will be the way that he handles the trials of life time and time again. As we look in on the story, it's easy to see ourselves standing on the battlefield in his place. Because we all know what it's like to face some giants in our lives. How many of you faced some giants? Maybe they weren't literal giants, but you faced some giants in 2014. You faced some giants? Wow, so did I. Well, I don't have to be a prophet to tell you this, but I'm just going to tell you, you're going to face some giants in 2015 as well. I wish I could tell you differently, but that's just how life is. We're going to face some giants. We know what it is to come up against some things that are bigger than us. We know what it is to feel overwhelmed like the children of Israel did. The Bible says they were dismayed and greatly afraid. When Goliath stood out on the hillside and began to challenge them over and over again, there wasn't one of them in the whole army that was willing to stand up and fight for the name of God. There wasn't one that had faith. All of them were scattered. All of them were hiding. All of them were overwhelmed. They were afraid of the giant in their life. I can almost hear the voice of Goliath as it came booming across the canyon. Send out a man to fight. I defy the armies of Israel. I defy the God of the armies of Israel. Send out a man that we may fight. The voice of Goliath is the challenge of the enemy that is designed to create doubt. Goliath paints a picture for Israel with his words. He gives them a picture of what he wants them to believe is reality. He wants them to believe the reality that he is stronger than they are. He wants them to believe the reality that they are a defeated people. He wants them to believe the reality that there is no hope for them and their God cannot answer for them. That's the reality that he is painting with his words and with his challenge. His words frame a reality for them about who he is, who they are, and who their God is. And somehow, at this point in the story, Israel is buying it. By their actions, we can see that Goliath is successful. He's getting them to buy into the fact that they are defeated before the fight ever begins. They are afraid and greatly dismayed. They have no fortitude. They have no strength of character that causes them to stand up for who they are and for what they believe in. They're hiding. They're afraid. They don't know what to do. They're defeated already because they choose to believe the lies of the enemy. Instead of grabbing hold of faith in God, and sometimes it's hard to do when you're faced with certain giants in your life. It's easy to preach this sometimes, but it gets harder when you have to live it. It's easier sometimes to believe what your eyes tell you instead of what your faith in God tells you. Sometimes it's easier to believe what you hear in the realm of reality instead of what you hear in the realm of faith. Sometimes it's easier to believe what your five senses tell you rather than believe what God is trying to tell you about a situation. And here the people of Israel are. They are defeated by the lies of the enemy. This is not the only time that this has happened in the Word of God. Many times throughout the Word of God, we see that the people of God are defeated by the lies of the enemy. I won't go through every instant, but we know that it started with Eve, and she believed the lies that Satan told her. She chose to believe the reality that he painted for her, and she partook of the forbidden fruit. We know that she gave in because her eyes told her that it was good for her, and she believed a lie. She was defeated by a lie. Humanity has a hard time deciphering truth many times. We overthink things. We let our five senses get in the way when God is trying to speak to us. Think about the Israelites in Numbers chapter 13. This time in history, they were standing on the precipice of God's promises. They had already been through the waters of the Red Sea. They had already been delivered by the hand of the Lord time and time again. They were walking every day for 40 years. They're walking with shoes that don't wear out, wearing clothes that don't wear out. They're experiencing miracles. When they get hungry, they wake up every morning and the baker in heaven has already baked them breakfast. And any time they get thirsty, God says, you see that rock over there? You just go drink from some of that. That's going to keep you. And so they're living in the realm of the miraculous. And yet as they stand on the border of the promised land, God says, go check it out. I have given you the land. Numbers 13, God says, send out men and check out the land that I have given you. And so they send out 12 spies, and we know the story. They go in and they check out the land, and it's everything God said it would be. It is flowing with milk and honey. It's a beautiful land. It is a land that they have desired for a long time, and God's promise is coming to pass in their life. But the report they bring back is an evil report. 10 out of 12 spies came back, and they said, well, We saw giants in the land. And we are not able to defeat the giants. We cannot partake of the promised land. We cannot grasp hold of the promises of God because there are giants in the land. Now how many spies went out? 12, right? Do you know all 12 names? No? Why not? Why don't you know all 12? I thought you people were Bible reading people. I'm just kidding. I don't know all 12 either. I only know two. I know Caleb and I know Joshua. Why is that? Because there were only two people that believed the promises of God and were willing to test their faith in the face of giants. There were only two that were willing to go into the land in spite of the giants they were going to face and say, "We are well able." There were only two that were willing to take that step of faith. Listen, Caleb and Joshua would eventually enter into the promised land. The Bible says because they had another spirit. Everybody else had a spirit that said the giants are too strong. The giants are going to overtake us. And there's a passage of scripture in there that has always troubled me. And it's because they went into the land, and when they went in, when they came back, their report was, we were grasshoppers in their eyes. We saw ourselves as grasshoppers in their eyes. I don't even know how that works. They were seeing what they thought the giants thought of them. The giants didn't tell them, "You look like grasshoppers." They got it in their mind, the giants must see us as grasshoppers. And so guess what? We're grasshoppers. And they were defeated before they ever went in. They were defeated because they chose to believe a lie that they made up themselves. How many of you have ever made up a lie and then believed it yourself? Don't raise your hand. They made up a lie and then they believed it. And they missed out, a whole generation missed out on the promises of God because they chose to believe that lie. They were defeated by a lie. When the 12 spies convened with the people of Israel and they were giving their evil report, the Bible says that Caleb stilled the people. It's a very nice way to say that he said, "Everybody shut up! Be quiet!" You got to remember, there's, a million people out there? And there's a lot of noise going on. And he stopped them. And he said, "Let us go up at once, for we are well able." We are well able to defeat the giants. We're well able to possess the land. Let's go up right now.
2: 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Hear us from heaven. Hear us from heaven.
3: 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El Dios que servimos tiene la respuesta de necesidad. 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

0: And now it's time for the teaching ministry of Buddy Murphy, pastor of Southcrest Baptist Church in Corpus Christi.
1: He has blessed us with all spiritual blessings in heavenly places in Christ, or because we are in Christ. That's what I want to talk to you about this morning, being in Christ. In Christ. It's interesting to go through the book of Ephesians and notice all the places where it says we have this or we have that because we are in Christ. Isn't that amazing? Over in chapter 2, verse 6, he says, God has raised us up together and made us sit together in heavenly places because we are in Christ. Amen. And then chapter 3 and verse 6 of Ephesians, he says, we Gentiles are made fellow heirs and of the same body and partakers of his promise because we're in Christ. So to be in Christ means we've been placed in the body of Christ by the Holy Spirit. That's what the scripture says in 1 Corinthians 12:13. For by one spirit are we all baptized into one body. That's a salvation experience, friend. Whenever a person accepts Christ as their personal Savior, the Holy Spirit takes that person and puts them, baptizes them, places them into the body of Christ. And to be in Christ means we're now partakers of all of God's promises. Promises of eternal life. Promises of reigning with Him for 1,000 years. Promises of going up in the rapture. All these wonderful promises of being in heaven. Seeing each other. We're made partakers. That is, those promises become ours when God puts us in Christ. And by the way, this is the biggie here. The only way to go to heaven is to be in Christ. That is the only way. Let me illustrate this. Now listen carefully. Let's suppose that here's a sweet, lovely lady. She doesn't curse. She doesn't steal. She doesn't lie. She doesn't do drugs. She doesn't drink. She doesn't smoke. She has character, she has integrity, she's a good mother to her children, she's a faithful wife to her husband, she goes to church every Sunday, she even teaches a Sunday school class. Now I'd say that was a pretty good lady. But let's say now that for some reason or another, she never got born again. In other words, she never got in Christ. She's just a church member, a good person. The Bible says if we are not in Christ, then all our righteousnesses are as filthy rags. Isaiah 64:6. Did you know that? So here's this sweet, lovely lady. Although she's a good person, a religious person, has character, has integrity, she helps the poor. Nevertheless, she is in grave danger because she's not in Christ. Dear friend, you may be a devout Jew. You may be an on-fire Baptist, a dedicated Catholic, a faithful Pentecostal, a loyal Presbyterian. But if you are not in Christ, you are in great, great danger, because when you die and go out into eternity, you're going to hear these words spoken by our Lord Jesus Christ, Matthew 7:23, depart from me, I never knew you. And if you'll read over in Matthew 7:23 and see who he's telling this to, he's talking to very, very religious, good moral people who thought they were saved. I want you to consider four things about the person who is not in Christ. They may be in the church, but they're not in Christ. They may be in the baptistry, but they're not in Christ now. Four things. First, how does God see that person who is not in Christ? What is his photograph in God's eyes? Now, here's his photograph. God sees his heart, the heart of the person who is not in Christ. God sees his heart as being far from him, Matthew 15:8. He sees his heart is deceitful above all things and desperately wicked, Jeremiah 17:9. God sees his heart as being blind and alienated from him. That's over in the book of Ephesians 4:18. God sees him having a revolting and rebellious heart, Jeremiah 5:23. And in Jeremiah 22:17, God sees this person's heart is turned to covetousness. Now, that's how God sees him when he clicks the camera up there and looks down at a person who's not in Christ. He sees him as a with a wicked heart. But not only that, he sees his head, Isaiah 1:5, his head, his whole head is sick. And his mouth is full of cursing, Romans 3:14. And his tongue is sharp like a serpent and is uses deceit. And his tongue is unruly, full of deadly poison. And it's full of adder's poison. God sees his throat as an open sepulcher, Romans 3:13. His conscience is seared with a hot iron. And he's past feeling, given over to lasciviousness. This is the way God sees a person who's not in Christ. Romans 3:16, God sees him in destruction and misery are his ways, and the way of peace he has not known. Now that's the way God sees a person who's not in Christ. Think about that. Now, the moment that person comes into Christ, God sees him as a saint, as one of his own children. That same person. You know why God can do that? Because Jesus bore all of his sin and shame and wickedness on the cross 2,000 years ago. And all of a sudden, all of his shame and wickedness and sin gets transferred on Jesus. And God sees him in Christ now. Isn't that amazing? You say, boy, that just doesn't seem fair. Well, let's thank God he's not fair. If God were fair, we'd all be in hell right now, wouldn't we? Amen. But let me tell you the second thing about a person who's not in Christ. God sees that person as helpless. He has nothing to offer God but filthy rags. The person who's not in Christ. He's without goodness because Romans 3:12 says there is none that doeth good. No, not one. God sees him helpless without God. Ephesians 2:12, he's without God in this world. He's without Christ. Ephesians 2:12, without Christ being alienated from the commonwealth of Israel. He's without Christ, without God. And the person who's not in Christ is without hope. Ephesians 2 verse 12 says, he is a stranger from the covenants of promise, having no hope. Can you imagine having no hope? Friend, if you are not in Christ, you have no hope. No hope. And God sees him without life. Because 1 John 5:12 says, only those that have the Son of God living in them have life. And he's without peace. Isaiah 48:22 says, there is no peace, saith my God, to the wicked. There is no peace. He's without excuse because they hold the truth in unrighteousness, so then they are without excuse. They are without escape. How shall we escape if we neglect this great salvation? But here's the sad part. Every person who is without Christ is without heaven. Revelation 21:27. Let me read it to you. There shall in no wise enter heaven anything that defileth or worketh abomination or maketh a lie, but only they that are in Christ and whose names are written in the Lamb's Book of Life. Those are the only people who are going to be in heaven. Now, let me give you the third thing about the person who's not in Christ. It's his destiny. His destiny is hell, the lake of fire, the bottomless pit. You say, preacher, do you mean to tell me that in this modern time you still believe there's a hell? That people without Christ are going to go to hell? Yes, I believe the Bible is just as true today as it was 100 years ago. And it's in the Bible. Look, and the person who's not in Christ is going to scream for all eternity, according to Luke 16:24. The rich man cried, I am tormented in this flame. In Mark 9:43 says, they shall go into hell, into the fire that never shall be quenched. In Revelation 21:8 says, they shall have their part in the lake which burneth with fire and brimstone. In Revelation 19:20 says that they will be cast into the lake of fire burning with brimstone. These are people who are not in Christ. These are people who are not saved. Matthew 25:41, Jesus said, depart from me, ye cursed, into everlasting fire. Matthew 25:30 says, there shall be weeping and gnashing of teeth. And Luke 16:23 said, the rich man lifted up his eyes and cried and screamed. People in hell will moan and beg and scream and beller and plead and holler and gnash their teeth for all eternity. Friend, I tell you, that's terrible for people who are not in Christ. Look. Not only that, in Matthew 22:13, he said they will be cast into outer darkness. Outer darkness for all eternity. And there will be gnashing of teeth. Revelation 20:14 says that they will be cast into the lake of fire, which is the second death. And Matthew 25:41, Jesus says, depart from me into everlasting fire. And they shall go away into everlasting punishment. And the smoke of their torment ascendeth up forever and forever. Revelation 14:11. All of those scriptures are in the Bible. And many of them are spoken by the Lord Jesus Christ. Did you know Jesus preached on hell more than anyone else in the Bible? Jesus did. The Son of God. God the Son. He warned people to flee from the wrath to come. But let me tell you the fourth thing about the person who is without Christ. I want to tell you what his only hope is. His only hope is the shed blood of the Lord Jesus Christ.
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1: Greetings, fellow Watchmen on the Wall, and welcome to another Headlines from the End Times, helping you to connect what God's Word says with what's happening in today's world. As I've said numerous times, we always start with Scripture. We start with what God's Word clearly says, and when that's rightly divided, properly understood, then we can begin to see how the signs of the times are pointing in that very direction. You know, it's amazing to see how that God's promises always come true, and He allows us to just get a glimpse of how He's bringing the pieces of the puzzle together. In my mind, it's a lot like gazing into the sky. You know, you look up at all the stars, and we get a glimpse of how magnificent they are. Humanity has built telescopes and measuring instruments, and we can gaze even closer at these things, and we can learn something about their size, something about what they are made of, and we can get a glimpse to these kinds of things, but we don't see the whole picture. But God knows the end from the beginning. He knows all of creation. The heavens declare the glories of God and how awesome that is. But I want to say that God has a prophetic plan, and just as He has a plan for creation, and just as He designed everything that exists, He is the one who designed time and eternity, and He knows exactly where things are moving, how things are heading, and He knows the end that He's bringing it to, and it's a beautiful and a glorious end. But as we take steps in that direction, we understand what Jesus declared and what Scripture properly says will be some of these signs of the times. You know, in the last days, perilous times shall come, for men shall be lovers of their own selves, we read in 2 Timothy chapter 3, in verses 1 and 2. And it goes on to list so many of the characteristics that will mark the last days mindset. And it's not a pretty picture, dear friends. We understand the rise of lawlessness, the rise in disrespect, the rise in unholiness. And we see these things happening in our world today. Technology is enabling a lot of people's unholy ambitions to become a reality. And quite frankly, a lot of Christians are starting to depend more and more on AI, even as a spiritual authority. And that's where we go with our first story today. AI is becoming a spiritual authority, even among practicing Christians. This is from the Barna Group, and does wonderful Christian research and bringing lots of information so that the church is aware of trends and what people are thinking about particular issues within churches and among different citizen groups in and of itself. According to the Barna Group, practicing Christians are willing to trust AI with their spiritual growth. They are also deeply worried about what happens when AI starts acting like a spiritual authority. It's a weird dichotomy that's going on with this particular story. On the one hand, they're willing to trust AI with spiritual growth, But on the other hand, Christians are worried about what AI could do. New research from Barna finds that the Christians most open to AI are often the same ones most unsettled by it. But it gets a lot more personal. Some say that they would trust AI with feeling happy, with feeling content. Even when it comes to spiritual growth, 48% of practicing Christians say that they would trust AI and the advice that AI gave them for helping them to grow spiritually. But that trust has a ceiling, as this Barna survey discovered. 83% of practicing Christians worry about AI misinterpreting scripture. 72% worry about AI replacing the role of pastors or spiritual leaders. And even so, 1 in 3 U.S. adults say that AI's spiritual guidance is as trustworthy as a pastor's. Did you hear that? Let me say that again. I know I'm throwing a lot of numbers at you, and I don't know about you, but sometimes when I'm hearing numbers, it just goes in one ear and out the other because it's just so much information at once. I get that. Forgive me for throwing all of this at you at once. But understand what I just said. 1 in 3 U.S. adults say that AI's spiritual guidance is just as trustworthy as a pastor's. Share that climbs among younger adults, approaching 2 in 5 among Gen Z. 39% of Gen Z say that they trust AI as much as they would trust a pastor. Half of millennials, 44%, say that they would trust AI's spiritual guidance as much as they would trust a pastor's spiritual advice. And again, according to one of the Barna leaders for this project, he said, quote, "This is where the data gets genuinely confounding. Christians say that they trust AI with spiritual growth, and a meaningful share say its spiritual guidance is as trustworthy as a pastor's, yet large majorities are at the same time concerned about AI misinterpreting scripture, replacing God, or undermining the role of spiritual leaders. So the use case and the underlying fear are both present, and they're pointing in different directions," end quote. Christian willingness to engage AI personally, including spiritually, is running ahead of settled conviction about the role AI should play in the life of faith. Christians have not made up their minds about AI. They're extending trust and registering fear in the same breath. The research does not resolve that tension. It simply confirms how many people are living inside of this tension between trust and fear in the same breath. It's like we're going forward with great trepidation, wondering how far can we push the boundaries, what is acceptable use of AI, what is not acceptable use of AI. And for me, I am concerned that it will become a crutch for many churches and for many pastors. I believe that it could inhibit spiritual growth. There are some wonderful tools that are out there, resources, books, research volumes, that can be a great benefit and a great asset to the church. And many technological features can expedite that process. For instance, I have a Bible study software program that I love to use, and it saves me countless hours. Instead of finding a book on a shelf, flipping to the right page, I can just search and understand where I can find these certain things, and I can compare one resource with another. I can do a word study. That would have taken me, and back in the day, I used to do all of this, you know, using paper. I've still got the books on my shelf, and I still want to keep those printed copies of books because you never know what's going to happen with the electrical system and technology and all those kinds of things. So I still have those, and I still know how to use those. But technology has just made it so easy. You click a button, and what used to take me an hour to do by manually flipping through various books and volumes and cross-referencing that with another work and another work and another work, I can do in just a few minutes because I can compare that just clicking a few buttons here and there. It is a major time saver. I get those things, but I'm afraid that if we don't understand how to rightly divide the Word of God on our own, that AI will become a crutch. And someone has built all the various AI systems, and there are many, and there are many developers who have their hands in these things. Some are good. Some have a biblical worldview, but others do not. And so the AI system is calibrated with a particular worldview background. And so how can it rightly divide the Word of God and teach us things accurately if it's not even been built by someone or a group of people who understand what a biblical worldview really is? And if it's analyzing data that is harmful to the proper understanding of Scripture, it could be a very deceptive way to twist the Scripture. And beyond that, for pastors in our local churches, as they begin to develop sermons, and if they rely more and more and more on some of the AI tools that are out there to even write their sermons for them, to structure their sermons for them, I think that it could, in the long run, be to the great detriment of the pastor himself and of the local church. So we have to be very cautious and very careful. I'm glad that so many pastors are, and they have the same mindset, and that's a wonderful thing. I pray that that would continue. Now, speaking about technology and the advances that it's making in the world, I've reported multiple times about different nations and how they're pushing for digital identifications, and how just last week I talked about the European entry and exit system and how that's come on board and how they're getting much more efficient with that system about 6 months in to it being operational, at least in part, and they're getting much better at these kinds of things. I believe, and this is just the big view, the large picture view of where this is all headed, I believe that our world is heading to a international database of all the world's citizens in the name of safety and security, that everyone is going to be coalesced, whatever country you're from, and it may be housed by your individual country, or maybe even in the United States, your individual state would have that information, but could be shared and easily accessed with cross-border checks between various countries, various groups, and all of this could be easily coalesced into one global standardized database of all the world's citizens, again, in the name of safety and security, so that the bad guys are caught and they're not allowed to even enter your country and come across into your country's borders. Many countries are moving in this direction. I want to bring you a story out of South Africa, how that they are looking for nearly $1 billion, that's U.S. dollars, $1 billion U.S. dollars, and yes, that's billion with a B. That's going to be their budget for developing a digital ID and a biometric visa. So South Africa's Department of Home Affairs has tabled a budget of nearly $1 billion U.S. dollars in Parliament for the 2026-27 fiscal year to support the expansion of smart IDs, as they call them, the digital

pushed them forward to an electronic travel authorization system that involved four different countries testing this system out with South Africa and the release of a digital ID that they are moving toward. The minister there in South Africa had this to say, quote, "Given the astonishing success of this project, we have raised our ambitions accordingly. I can announce today that by the end of 2026, we aim to roll this smart ID application service out to at least 750 bank branches, extending them into every corner of South Africa." And it went on to say, "Over the next few weeks, we will roll out first-time smart ID and passport applications through this new system. We will introduce a doorstep delivery of IDs and passports for the first time in South African history," end quote. Now, I found this interesting as part of the story as well. Part of the budget is going to help organize upcoming local elections in South Africa by promoting a national biometric voter registration system. In order to vote, they can use this biometric system. Now, according to my research, from everything that I could find, this is not mandatory at this particular time. It's something that they are allowing people to use if they choose to do so. A national biometric voter registration system coming to South Africa. Friends, it shows you that the digital ID is not just for policing, not just for entry into certain places. It extends far beyond these kinds of things. And so we understand the direction that our world is moving and how rapidly we are moving in that direction. Friends, I want to remind you that Headlines from the End Times is a feature in every single issue of the Prophecy in the News magazine. I want to encourage you to check out the Prophecy in the News magazine today. There are some free sample issues available at prophecyinthenews.tv. That's prophecyinthenews.tv. Maybe you want to go ahead and get a subscription. You can do so. We have 1 year, 2 year, 3 year, even lifetime subscription options available at prophecyinthenews.tv. And don't forget about the weekly episode of the Prophecy in the News TV show. New episodes released every single Sunday. A variety of ways that you can watch that. 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And after you're done there, head over to the Southwest Radio Ministries YouTube channel. 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We're talking about the Monday through Friday Watchmen on the Wall episodes. And every Sunday, that brand new episode of the Prophecy in the News TV show will be uploaded to the SWRC mobile app. Thank you so much to those who have downloaded that and who are joining us, and maybe some of you listening right now through the mobile app. Thank you so much for that. I want to say maybe you're a new listener. 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That'll show you what's happening soon. We're going to be in Northfield, Minnesota, just south of the Twin Cities in September, and also in

0: Bristol, Virginia, part of the Tri-Cities area of Tennessee, Virginia, Johnson City, Kingsport, Bristol. Yes, we're coming there in October. We're looking forward to these Prophecy in the News live events, September in Minnesota, and in October, right on the border of Tennessee and Virginia. And then in November, November 1st through 12th, we're going on our Israel tour. I would love to have you join us. We had a wonderful time last year. Looking forward to this year's tour, November 1st through the 12th. And more information available at swrc.com. That's swrc.com. As we continue with more headlines from the end times, I want to note how a prominent church in East China was demolished amid an escalating crackdown. Here's the details on this story coming from the Washington Stand and from China Aid News. Only days after U.S. President Donald Trump left a Beijing summit with the Chinese Chairman Xi Jinping, where religious freedom and jailed religious leaders were discussed, authorities in eastern China demolished a prominent church, razing the building with large excavators. This particular church is an unregistered Protestant church in eastern China, a region known as China's Jerusalem because of the large Christian presence there. This church has been under siege since late last year. Going back to December 14th and 15th, local authorities arrested 103 church members and held them in custody, at least temporarily in most cases. And that was in a pre-dawn raid, and they took control of the church building back in December. And that same week, at a public event, an unidentified government official announced, "We will see this campaign through to the end," according to reports. 5 months later, Sunday, May 17th, heavy construction vehicles passed through tightly controlled security checkpoints set up by authorities, according to multiple sources confirmed by China Aid News. On May 18th, crews began to demolish the multi-level structure from the top down. By 11 a.m. Beijing time, Tuesday, May 19th, this beautiful, ornate sanctuary had been reduced to rubble. And at the same time as this demolition was going on, the authorities arrested four more church members. They joined 18 other members of this church, previously jailed by the Chinese Communist Party authorities. The families of all detained individuals reportedly received official warnings instructing them to remain silent. Authorities reportedly imposed strict information controls ahead of the demolition, measures that sources said appeared intended to limit public scrutiny. They were doing things like shutting off their access to the internet, to various platforms where they could share that this kind of thing was happening. They intentionally silenced their voices so that they could not notify other people what was going on at this particular time. But the news was able to get out through some backdoor channels, and now it's being published far and wide by various groups, including the fact that you're hearing it right now. What kickstarted all of this? Well, the conflict originated when the church resisted what the congregants perceived as increasingly aggressive methods of religious repression imposed by the Chinese Communist Party authorities. According to members of this particular church, tensions escalated significantly during last summer. They refused to put up a Chinese national flag. They were required to display it inside of their sanctuary, and the Chinese Communist Party wanted them to put a flagpole on church grounds as well, to fly their flag. Believers at this church regarded this as an infringement on the sanctity of their faith, and they refused to do so. Well, in June 2025, the government took matters into its own hands as personnel entered the church property by force. They demolished part of an outer wall, installed a flagpole, and raised the flag upon it, and that started a standoff between the church and local authorities. People have noticed that in this region of China, the authorities have been pretty aggressive over the past decade at pushing this kind of business going forward. And so only churches affiliated with the state-controlled three self-patriotic movement are officially sanctioned by the Chinese Communist Party. Bob Fu with China Aid News had this to say in commentary, quote, "Any Christian church unwilling to submit to state power, even this one, without any political involvement, the Chinese Communist Party feels it has to silence and even destroy." But he went on to say, "Our sources confirm that this beautiful and sacred place of worship has been destroyed, but our prayers are not reduced to rubble. May this loss wake up the global church to what's happening in China, a great conflict between faithful believers and state power." End quote. I love that line, "Our prayers are not reduced to rubble." That's why we say here at Southwest Radio Ministries that God is still on the throne and prayer changes things. Friends, it's not our ability to pray that changes things. It's not that we can call the fire down from heaven, so to speak, but no, it's the God that we're praying to. That's what made the difference in Elijah's day as he stood on Mount Carmel and prayed that simple prayer that takes less than a minute to read out loud. And God sent the fire from heaven, not because Elijah called it down with a powerful prayer, but it was the difference in the one that he was praying to. Even when Christians are outnumbered, even when Christians are threatened by their government or by whatever group it may be, we have a great resource, the likes of which no one else ever has. And that's a powerful resource, the powerful spiritual weapon of prayer. And God has given us this wonderful tool that we can use and engage in this spiritual battle today. That's why we place such an emphasis on prayer at our ministry. And friends, I want you to keep that in mind, that God is still on the throne and prayer changes things.
1: 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Lord willing, we'll be back here Monday, ready to once again bring clarity to the chaos. 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
8: 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We're going to be talking about stress, how to overcome stress with the help of God. Here's the beautiful verse. It's Psalm 90, written by Moses. Verse 1 and 2. Lord, you have been our dwelling place in all generations, before the mountains were brought forth, or ever you had formed the earth and the world, even from everlasting to everlasting, thou art God. You need God. You need to be in the bosom of God. Augustine said, our hearts are restless, O Lord, till they find rest in you. In God you will find peace of mind, and you will find protection from the devastating stresses that are brought to bear upon us. We're going to be talking about stress, how to overcome stress with the help of God.
9: 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And now, here's your Shedding Shackles host, Roland Trujillo.
8: Hi, everyone. Welcome. I'm stopping by today to talk about stress. And in the previous program, aired last week, I said that Christ was the greatest stress management expert who ever lived. He understood stress, and he taught us how to overcome stress. And so I want to talk about that today. If you want to be stressed in your life in a negative way, then all you have to do is do something wrong. And that's where your stress will begin. Because first of all, when you do something wrong, and we'll talk about what wrong is later, but let's just keep it real simple. You all know what it means to do something wrong. When you do something wrong, the first thing is, if you are at all sensitive to your conscience, which some of us aren't, see, the other problem is the more you do wrong, the less sensitive you are to your conscience. Or if you remain sensitive to your conscience and you're aware that something's wrong with you, or you remember that you did something wrong and you don't want to remember it, then what are you going to do? Well, you're going to have to distract yourself, keep busy, make excuses, blame somebody else. Or if your conscience won't leave you alone, or if you're aware that something's wrong as a result of your having erred, then what do? You take drugs, you drink alcohol, you listen to music, you try to do something to take away the symptoms, to take away the very awareness that something is wrong. But I want to keep it all very simple today. See, I could continue with what I'm talking about right now, and I could talk for a long time and then transcribe it, and it would be a book. But I don't want to write a book. I am writing a book, but this program is not a book. I want to keep it simple. Do something wrong, you come into conflict with conscience. That's your first evidence that you've done wrong, and then that's a stress Yeah, it is a stress, but it's a good stress. Your conscience is a good stress. Why? Because, first of all, it's gentle, and it is gently and wordlessly and quietly trying to bring you back, because it knows that what you did is not good for you. And when you do wrong things, a lot of bad things happen. But the worst of all is it separates you from your Creator. But He doesn't abandon you. He has left a lifeline, and that lifeline is your conscience. So if you at all attuned to it, then you will sense it as having done something wrong. So that's a stress, but it's a good stress, and it's a gentle stress. And God doesn't force His will upon you. He just gently reminds you and makes you aware, so that if you so choose, you may come back. All right. But now let's talk about the stress that's not good. All right. So now you've done something wrong. Now, if you don't want to admit it, then you have to start scheming and fabricating excuses and justifying what you did and rationalizing what you did. And if other people are involved somehow, you have to lie to them. You have to pretend. You have to hide it. See? And so there you have stresses. And not only that, but if you do something wrong, you can get in trouble. In other words, if you're angry all the time, then you're going to do something dumb. In your anger, you're going to break something or smash something. You see what I mean? And so you could get in trouble for that. But there's another way that you come under stress when you do something wrong. When you do something wrong, you become more subject to the dark side. All you have to do is do something wrong, and immediately, there it is. There it is. And it might be there, talking to you in your mind, and giving you excuses. See? Or it might be in your mind condemning you and telling you you're no good and all that stuff. But it's there. Or it might insinuate itself into your life in other ways and bring with it negativity. So there is a real stress, the dark side. Now, it's always there, but to the extent that you do wrong, and to the extent that you don't want to admit it, you become subject to it. If you want to be subject to God, then it's very simple. You simply admit in your heart that you made a mistake, that you did something wrong, admit it, and be sorry about it, and sort of ask God for another chance. You don't have to put it in words necessarily, but that's your attitude. A good attitude, a right attitude, a humble attitude, an attitude where you are willing to admit you're wrong if you're wrong. That will bring you closer to God, where you then experience a little bit of chastisement of your conscience and then forgiveness, and then you wipe the tears away and life is sweet again.
10: 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Shedding Shackles has been helping people cope with stress with principles of Christian stress management for over 34 years. So if you are stressed out, you will want to stay tuned to Shedding Shackles.
8: You remember when you were a little child and you were innocent. You remember how that was. Your days were happy. You were carefree. Your mind wasn't burdened. You weren't guilty of anything. It was so sweet, and you had your innocence. You had innocent pursuits, things that you could play and things you could dream of. But as you started to become corrupted, see? So the problem is that people around you, they got you started doing some things that weren't good or weren't right or weren't smart. And you didn't even know. You were just a little kid. Maybe you kind of sensed, you know, you sort of knew that it wasn't good, but that's what they said to do, so you did it anyway. Or they force you to do things, and then you resented them. And they pressured you, and you became angry. And they pressured you some more, and then you became resentful. And they kept pressuring you, and teasing you, and taunting you, and goading you, and trying to change you. And then you hated them. All right? And then, can you see how those are all not good things? So we could call them wrong. So you couldn't help it when you were a little child to some extent, because you were born, or you were born vulnerable to pressure. You were born, and that's what your parents were there for. They were supposed to protect you from excessive pressure and tease. They were supposed to guide you, and they were supposed to set a good example. But alas, they themselves were messing up. They themselves were denying their conscience. They themselves, were being misled. See, when you lose touch with God, with your conscience, with what you know in your heart, then you also lose touch with His wisdom and common sense. And see, if you had faith and you had common sense and you were close to God, then you would see error as error, and you just wouldn't follow it. People would try to get you to do something, and you would see that it wasn't quite right, and you just wouldn't do it. And you would eventually find your own way. It might take a while, and you may not have success immediately, but in the long run, it might take you a little longer, but you would end up being yourself, doing what you were meant to do, with a good conscience, and no guilt, and having lots of fun, and helping other people, and not hurting anybody. Now, wouldn't that be sweet? It would be. But instead, you ended up somehow, you got off track.
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8: If you had faith and you were close to God, then you would see error as error, and you just wouldn't follow it. And you would eventually find your own way. It might take you a little longer, but you would end up being yourself, doing what you were meant to do, with a good conscience, and no guilt, and having lots of fun, and helping other people, and not hurting anybody. Now, wouldn't that be sweet? It would be. All right, let's talk a little bit about what wrong is. What wrong is we could talk about it technically, but let me just keep it real simple for the purposes of this radio program. I need to keep it simple. Wrong is basically when you hate other people, when you resent them, and when you judge them. By judging, I mean you condemn them, you look down upon them, you hold a grudge against them, you blame them. You see what I mean? That's all wrong. We're supposed to, maybe other people are mess up and you see it. You see that they messed up, but you don't hate them for it. That's the difference between discerning and judging. See, it's okay to discern error. You see it, but you don't hate him for it. You see it, but you don't resent him for it. You get it? So you withhold judgment. You wait. You watch. See? You meet somebody you don't know. You don't right away say, oh, he's nice and she's bad and he's really a good guy and he's a bad guy and all that stuff. See, you just wait because you don't really know. Besides, you don't know people's heart anyway. Even if you think you do, you don't. There's so much in life you really don't know. So the first thing, you have to stop pretending that you know. And you have to stop thinking that you're oh so smart. Because what does it say in the Bible? It said, let him who stands be careful lest he fall. So a lot of people, they start to think they're really smart. See, so wrong is resenting, hating, judging, and wrong is also being prideful. Because when you're prideful, you judge other people. When you're prideful, you resent them, you hate them. See? So if you're humble, you don't hate people, you don't judge them, you do your work quietly, you stop complaining all the time, you stop looking at what everybody else is doing and saying, oh, he's making more money than I am, and I'm doing more work than he is, and just do your work, whatever it is. And yeah, do your work, all right? Find work. If you don't have work, find it and work. And do something that's good. Work with your hands. Paul said work with your, he said work with your hands. Don't get in some job where you have to try to fool people and trick them and wow them and win them over and intimidate them and get them to do things and motivate them. Just do something simple, all right? And stop judging everybody else. And that's a very good start.
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8: So, if you're humble, you don't hate people, you don't judge them, you do your work quietly, you stop complaining all the time, you stop looking at what everybody else is doing and saying, oh, he's making more money than I am, and I'm doing more work than he is, and just do your work. And then the next time you find yourself becoming resentful, let it go. Let the resentment go. Let it pass. And if you have a grudge against somebody, you know, your mom, your dad, all right, so they messed up, baby. Well, how about you now? Aren't you messing up? See? You're just like them. Do you think they wanted to mess up? No, they didn't. See, that's another trick. So, as I was saying earlier, as soon as you do something wrong, now do you see what wrong is? Wrong can be just hating or resenting somebody, judging them, but it can also be something subtle. So, when I say in the case of the subtle thing, I'm not saying wrong like, you know, stealing somebody's car or something. I'm just saying that there you are, and you could go one way or you could go another way. And going one way, somehow you just sense not to go that way. And instead, you don't. And you're safe. See, you have faith in what you know in your heart, in that wordless intuition, in that inner knowing that God gives us. See, God shines a light. He fills the universe with spiritual light. And all you have to do is get out of your thoughts. See, that's another thing. See, that's also wrong. Spending all your time lost in thoughts. Thinking, planning, scheming, worrying, studying. See, you think you can study your way to God? You think you can study your way to success? Yeah, maybe if you study, you'll please the teacher and they'll give you a good grade. But that doesn't have anything to do with pleasing God. See? So what was I saying? I lost my train of thought. All right. So if you're lost in thought, see, thought, that's the alternative to knowing what you know, to following what you know in your heart. If you see that you don't know and you lift up your eyes and you see that you don't know and you'd like to know and you'd like to do the right thing, especially in one of those delicate moments with your loved one, you want to do the right thing or say the right thing, but you see that you don't know what the right thing is. Well, that's basic wisdom right there. You see that you don't know and you wait and you want to do the right thing. Deep in your heart, you want to do the right thing. And then all of a sudden, something will come to you. You'll say something, or maybe nothing is required and you'll say nothing. But the moment passes, it is beautiful. And then somehow good happens. See, you're always trying to make things happen yourself and force the issue. You don't realize how violent and what pressure and what crude letter of the law rigidity there is in your trying to make something happen or make somebody do something or manipulate them. See, instead, just soften your heart and wait upon God, and maybe He'll make something good happen. And there it is, and it happened, and you didn't have anything to do with it. Okay, it's humbling for your ego. Good happened, and you didn't make it happen. That's humbling to that big, ugly pride. But it's beautiful. You understand? All right, so I said that in that moment, I'm getting back now to this delicate moment I'm talking about wrong. So you could go one way or another way, but somehow you see that one way, somehow you're withheld and you don't go that way and you're safe. And then the good will happen.

0: Or it could be that you see, you just clearly see the way to go. You see it very clearly. You just see it. That's all. And you go that way and everybody else says, no, no, don't go that way. You should do this. You should do that. You should do that. You should do this. But you just go that way. That's also faith. You know, it's like Abraham or Moses. Abraham, God told Abraham, I want you to leave everything behind and go to this country far away. And you won't have anything there, but I'll take care of you. And Abraham went. See? So it's beautiful. It's beautiful. It's called faith. Faith, what you know in your heart. See, God, all right, so I think you can see then that it can be very subtle, whether you go right or whether you go left, whether you move now or a little time goes by and then you move with the right timing. It's very delicate. And that, when you go that delicate way, is a way of faith, and that's the right way. But when you don't pay attention to what you know in your heart, when you ignore it, when you discount it, when you listen to other people, you should do this, you should do that, you should buy this, you should buy that, you should study this or study that. See, they tell you all the things to do, and you doubt what you know in your heart, instead you follow them. No, that's not good. You see?
1: We're guilty of a lot of things. A Shedding Shackles Minute. I'm Jeremiah Trujillo. Let your soul cry out to God silently. The first thing you will see is your own wrong. Don't duck it. The only thing that can take away that burden is God. Let your soul cry out to God silently. Find more inspiration for your day at SheddingShackles.com. A Shedding Shackles Minute. I'm Jeremiah Trujillo.
0: All right, so I think I've given you some clues, but I want you to see also what I began to say earlier, and that is that without going into a lot of detail, I'll just say that when you do wrong, whatever that is, and I've tried to make it clear, it can be obvious, like hating somebody is wrong. They can be very subtle, moving with the wrong timing, moving because of somebody, what somebody else says instead of what you know in your heart, going against your conscience. It can be very subtle. When you do that, you become more and more subject to the dark side and negativity for a variety of reasons. I don't have time on this program, but that's just the way it is. So you want to be less subject to the dark side, you want to be more subject to God, then start by not resenting and hating other people. Let go of your grudges. Stop judging everybody. Stop playing God. Stop trying to manipulate everybody, butt out. Live simply and pay attention to what you know in your heart wordlessly. And you will become more and more subject to God. It's so beautiful.
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0: Lord, you have been our dwelling place in all generations. Before the mountains were brought forth, or ever you had formed the earth and the world, even from everlasting to everlasting, Thou art God. You need God. You need to be in the bosom of God. Augustine said, our hearts are restless, O Lord, till they find rest in you. In God you will find peace of mind, and you will find protection from the devastating stresses that are brought to bear upon us. All right, I enjoyed making today's program, and I hope you enjoyed it. Basically, you need God, and to find Him, all you need to do is stop resenting other people and look to your conscience, which is from God. In the light of conscience, you can see what is true and what is good, and cling to what is good, and cling to what is true, and love it, and wait upon God, and call out to Him, and He will answer. Until next time, Lord willing, and the creek don't rise, I'll see you then. Bye-bye.
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0: walking in the Spirit doesn't mean never having setbacks. It means not letting those setbacks impede your progress. Today on Turning Point, Dr. David Jeremiah offers biblical strategies and practical tools for quickly and decisively dealing with sin on your Christian walk. If that's been an area of concern for you, keep listening as David introduces the conclusion of his message, Walking in the Spirit.
1: And thank you for joining us today. We're happy to have you for this weekend edition, sort of the end of the week and the beginning of the weekend. We are involved in a discussion on the Spirit of God, the Holy Spirit, the third person of the Trinity. And today we're going to finish up what we started yesterday as we discuss what it means to walk in the Spirit. That is a biblical command, but what does it mean and how does it work? We'll examine it again in just a few moments as we open our Bibles together. Next week we're going to talk about the fruit of the Spirit, the work of the Spirit, and the gifts of the Spirit. We have much more to learn as we open the Bible and examine what it has to say about the Holy Spirit of God. During this month, we are making available a very special resource on the Holy Spirit. If the things we are saying are resonating with you, you may want to have them in writing, and we have made that possible with this book we would love to send you. It's the third book in the trilogy of God books. We have a book called The God You May Not Know. We have another one called The Jesus You May Not Know. And this one called The Holy Spirit You May Not Know, introducing you to the Trinity in these biblical discussions. You may have your copy of this third member of the trilogy, The Holy Spirit You May Not Know. It's yours for the asking for a gift of any size during the month of June. And ladies and gentlemen, this is an important month for us because it's the last month in our fiscal year. We total everything up at the end of this month and make our decisions for the year that is before us. Many opportunities await us. We need to have the full support of everyone who helps us. So if you haven't given your gift yet this month, or if you've been thinking about doing something special for Turning Point, this is a good time to do it. It will help us so much as we end the month of June together. And be sure to ask for your copy of the book when you send your gift. Here is part two of Walking in the Spirit. The flesh can have great power over us. You don't lose your flesh when Christ comes to live within you. And that's a strategy that we need to remember. When you become a Christian, your old nature doesn't go away. Can I get a witness? Listen to these words. For the flesh desires what is contrary to the Spirit, and the Spirit, what is contrary to the flesh. They are in conflict with each other so that you are not able to do whatever you want. How many of you have ever thought, why can't I do what I know I'm supposed to do? Because you're in a battle with the flesh. You're in the battle with the old nature. And what Paul is saying is, he's saying that there is a war going on within us. Flesh against the Spirit. This is more than a matter of human willpower. I'm reminded of the story of the old farmer who was once seen wrestling with a stubborn mule. And someone finally yelled out, Sam, where's your willpower? And he wiped his brow and replied, my willpower's fine, this mule's won't power is the problem. Sometimes people ask me, why is the flesh so stubborn? Why does the flesh, self, the old you, why does it still have such power in your life? I'd like to explore that for just a moment with you. I remember the first time I realized this and how it made so much sense to me. First of all, physical age versus spiritual age. If you got saved at the age of 30, your flesh had a 30-year head start on the Spirit. If you got saved at 70, your flesh had a 70-year head start on the Holy Spirit's reign in your life. Why is the battle so hard? Because the flesh was running before the Spirit ever showed up. And sometimes those habits and those things which you did before you became a Christian reappear. Before you were saved, you formed habits and reactions and thought patterns that cut deep grooves in your heart. And becoming a Christian doesn't instantly erase those ruts. The Bible says old things pass away and behold, all things are becoming new, but they don't become new immediately. You don't immediately, when you become a Christian, realize that you never had any problems in the past. You know you had problems. There's parts of the American West where you can still see wagon tracks from the Oregon Trail. No wagons have passed there in over a century, but the grooves are still etched in the ground. And it's the same with old patterns of sin. We may have turned in a new direction, but the old tracks remain. And if we are not careful, our wheels slide right back into those paths. You may have gone places, practiced habits, seen things before Christ that you now reject. Yet the memories linger. You might be in worship when an old image or an old craving suddenly flashes into your mind. That's the flesh and the enemy trying to pull you back into familiar ruts. And there's another reason we struggle and can wonder why the struggle is so strong. And that's the influence of our culture. Let me ask you a question. What message does our culture promote today? The spirit or the flesh? It's no contest. Growing spiritually doesn't come easy. Take Sunday morning as an example. It takes effort to join your local community for worship. You set the alarm, you drag yourself out of bed, get the kids ready, drive across town, find a parking spot, finally sit down, hoping to hear from God's Spirit. That takes work. But the flesh, that is effortless. You don't have to plan for it or put it on your calendar. The moment you flip on the TV or unlock your phone, it's there, parading itself, calling for your attention, trying to shape the way you think and the way you feel. It hardly seems fair, doesn't it? What takes discipline to build can be undone with hardly any effort at all. And as believers, we're pulled in every direction. We know that. We want a life dominated by the Spirit, but the enticements of the flesh surround us. And soon we feel guilty and defeated and confused. It must be me, we think. I must be doing something wrong, we think. Something must be wrong inside of me. If we don't understand the nature of that struggle, it's easy to grow discouraged and think there's no hope. But there is an answer, and it begins with recognizing that the battle is real. If you are not having any inward struggle in your life, the probability is you don't have a new nature. Maybe the old nature is just very comfortable and you're doing what you've always done and everything is cool. But insert the new nature and World War III can start before you know it. Then there's the incompatibility of our lifestyle with the world's. That's the third thing. Another reason we feel the pull of the flesh is simple. The moment you come to Christ, you're no longer in step with the world. Your direction changes, your values shift. The current that once carried you now runs against you, and that's not a flaw. It's evidence that you've been made new. We have watched this happen in our culture visually in these last weeks and months as we've seen the battle between good and evil, the battle between Christians and those who don't know Christ, and the actual hatred, vitriol hatred for Christian people. Why is that happening? That's a satanic thing that goes on. When you become a Christian, you become a target. Some of you know that because it's happened where you work or in your neighborhood or among your family members. Christianity can be a uniter, but often it's a divider between people who know Christ and people who don't know Him. A.W. Tozier once described the Christian life like this: a true Christian is a very unusual person. He loves someone he's never seen and speaks daily with someone he cannot see. He expects heaven because of another's merit. He empties himself to be filled and admits he is wrong in order to be made right. He goes down to rise up and is strongest when he is weakest. He gives to keep. He dies to live. He sees and knows what others say is impossible. The Christian life doesn't really fit with the world around us. Isn't that true? If you're a Christian, in essence, you're in a minority. We do not live in a Christian world, and we do not live in a Christian nation. As much as that likes to be said, our nation may have been founded on Christian principles, but it has long since left that path. We are a godless nation, and if you're a Christian, you walk in the midst of that environment, and you wonder why it's hard, why it's difficult, why it's impossible. If you do not have the Holy Spirit helping you, you're just a target. The Christian life really doesn't fit with the world, and we're different because of Jesus. And that's a good thing. And I'm not saying we should hide from people or act strange. Christ changes what we love and how we live. When you become a Christian, you set yourself over here. Doesn't mean you don't have fellowship with those who don't know Christ, but you are different. If you can be a Christian and not be different, I don't know what Christianity is. The Bible says when Christ comes to live within you, He changes you from the inside out. He gives you new desires, new hopes, new habits, new things to do, and some things not to do. It's amazing to me that I haven't preached on some things in a long time, and somebody who's just become a Christian will come and say, "You know, Dr. Jeremiah, since I got saved, I don't do this anymore. I don't do this anymore. I don't go here anymore. I don't do that anymore." And I wonder, how in the world did you ever find out you shouldn't do those things? I haven't preached on any of those. And then I realize they have the best preacher going in the Holy Spirit. When you become a Christian, how many of you know this? The Holy Spirit makes you uncomfortable with some of the things you used to do. He's making you uniquely different from the world in which you live. Now, if you want a good picture of what it's like to walk in the flesh, all you have to do is read the 5th chapter of Galatians, because it gives you a large screen, full color picture of what the flesh is like, and it isn't pretty. Galatians 5, 19 through 21. Now the works of the flesh are evident, which are adultery, fornication, uncleanness, lewdness, idolatry, sorcery, hatred, contentions, jealousies, outbursts of wrath, selfish ambitions, dissensions, heresies, envy, murders, drunkenness, revelries, and the like. It's kind of like a little sketch of life without God. That's what life is like when God isn't present. That's like, here's life, take God out of life, and this is what you get, this list of practices. Does that convince you that we need help? The Christian life demands more than our willpower. The enemy never quits. The flesh resists at every turn. Left to ourselves, we unravel. But that's not the whole story, because the same Spirit who raised Jesus from the dead now lives in us, so that day by day, step by step, we can overcome the flesh and walk in newness of life. Hallelujah for that truth. When I first started in the ministry back in Fort Wayne, Bill Bright, who was the founder of Campus Crusade, often used a word picture about walking in the Spirit. And it has stayed with me for years. In fact, there's a little tract you can get that outlines this in a very picturesque way. It went something like this. If you ask the Spirit of God to control your life, He does. And life is better than it has ever been before. You experience joy and a perspective in your days that is beyond anything you've ever encountered before. And along the way, sin re-enters the picture. It's like a black ink splotch on a white piece of linen writing paper. You do something that grieves or quenches this wonderful Holy Spirit who has been given to you. In a sense, you push Him off the throne of your life and allow the old flesh nature back in control. What do you experience then? You experience discouragement and sadness. I've said many times over the years, a backslidden Christian is more unhappy than any non-Christian.

have to practice what he called spiritual breathing. Think of normal physical breathing. What does it involve? Just two things, really. Inhaling fresh air and exhaling bad air. It's what we do all day long, all night long. I can guarantee that if you're hearing these words right now, you are engaged in the business of inhaling and exhaling. Spiritual breathing is a similar process. Listen to this. This is an illustration. It is exhaling impure and inhaling pure. It is rejecting the bad and embracing the good. It works like this. When you become aware of sin in your life, you deal with it at that very, very moment. Wherever you are, in the car, at home, at the office, let's say you just screamed at one of your kids. Maybe they pushed every button you have and a few you didn't even know existed. But you're supposed to be living in the Spirit, right? What do you do when you become aware of your sin? Well, you could spend the rest of the day justifying what you've done. I mean, after all, you've worked and slaved for those kids, and they ought to show a little more appreciation and respect, right? But in your heart, you know better. In your heart, you know you've sinned. You know that you have grieved the Holy Spirit, and he's made you aware of this sin, and he wants you to immediately confess it and seek forgiveness. That's why we have 1 John 1:9 in our Bibles. Many people are surprised to find out that 1 John 1:9 was written to Christians. Here's what it says. If we confess our sins, he is faithful and just to forgive us our sins and to cleanse us from all unrighteousness. You say, Lord, I agree with you that what I just did was sin. I ask that you would forgive me for that sin. What have you done? You have just exhaled the impurity in your heart. You've just moved the bad air out. Then you say, Lord, I don't want to live like this. I want you to come and continue to control my life. I want you to be the one who guides me in all of this. Please fill me again with your Holy Spirit. That's inhaling. You exhale the bad by confession. And notice what 1 John 1:9 says. It says, if we confess our sins, this is not the sin nature. This is the activity of sin. Sin, S-I-N-S. If we confess our sins, if we confess the things that we do when we sin, God is faithful and just to forgive us our sins. Now watch the last paragraph, because the last little sentence often gets omitted. And to cleanse us from all unrighteousness. What that means is if you confess the sins you know about, God not only forgives that, but he forgives all the unknown sins that you have too. He not only forgives the sins you confess, but he cleanses you from all unrighteousness. He makes you clean from the inside out. So the greatest thing you can do when sin is plaguing you and bugging you and following you, trying to trap you, as soon as you know you've sinned, confess it. Ask God to forgive it. And if you're like me, you're going to have some cases where you say, Lord, I'm sorry, but it's me again. Yeah. And it's that again. And Lord, please forgive me of that. I know that's a sin. I know that's wrong. Fill me with your Spirit. I believe this with all my heart. Some of you are going to say, well, if I did that, Pastor, every time I sin, I'm going to be in prayer all day long. Just one prayer after another. And that may be true, but let it happen. And what you'll discover is, the more you do it, and the more you experience it, the fewer times you'll have to do it, and the less times it will happen. In fact, you may discover that you can live a whole day in the power of the Holy Spirit without having to exercise spiritual breathing. But if you allow sin to remain in your heart, and you stop seeking the filling of the Spirit, you will wake up one day to discover you've been walking in the flesh for a long, long time. And my friends, that is a terribly dangerous and sad and sorrowful way to live your life. I once read about two young women who died in a fire that swept through their apartment as they were sleeping. Investigators determined the smoke detector had been deliberately disconnected for a party the night before. Someone had pulled the plug so it would not shrill while food was cooking, and they forgot to reconnect it, and with no warning, the fire claimed two lives. In the same way, when we quench the Spirit's voice and keep walking in the flesh, we put ourselves in danger. The Spirit may be warning us, but we no longer hear him. You know, Christians can live that way for years, refusing to deal with sin and to reappropriate the Spirit's fullness. That's why Ephesians 5:18 tells us in the present tense,
to keep on being filled.

0: with the Spirit. It's not a one-time deal. For many of us, it's every day, many times a day. And you know, it's exciting to walk in the Spirit. You sense you are a work in progress, reshaped from within. You grow sensitive to His voice, more careful about the things you do. The interruption of sin feels so miserable, you want it to be gone right away. So you confess it. You erase it through the power of the blood of Jesus Christ. In short, the Holy Spirit leaves His mark. And what is that mark? It's holiness. Have you ever watched race walking? I started with a story about a little child walking. I want to end with a story about race walking. I remember the first time I saw it, I thought how weird it looked. It's really funny. The hips sway, the arms pump, and it seems like someone is trying to walk fast enough to run, but they're not allowed to run, so they have to walk fast. Yet behind that awkward stride is one of the most demanding sports in the Olympics. It takes precision, endurance, and rhythm. No one knows that better than Evan Dunphy from Richmond, British Columbia. In the 2016 Olympics, he walked 31 miles in 3 hours and 41 minutes, faster than most people could run that far. The secret to race walking is rhythm. To stay consistent, athletes like Evan train for years with a metronome or keeping timer to master their pace. During the race, Evan took about 200 steps a minute. That's 3 every second for almost 4 hours straight. Step after step, stride after stride, he stayed in perfect sync. I'd like to leave you with that picture. Walking in the Spirit means letting the Holy Spirit set the pace. Let Him be the metronome in your life and just keep walking. Notice, this is not jogging in the Spirit. This is not running in the Spirit. It's not ambling in the Spirit. It's walking in the Spirit. Walking in the Spirit, one step after another, keeping constant vigilance over your life. And don't get long interruptions because of sin, because you now know what to do with that. You confess it immediately and ask for God's forgiveness. Exhale the sin, inhale the fullness of the Spirit of God, and keep on walking. Walk in the Spirit, says the Scripture, and you will not fulfill the lust of the flesh. That's a very interesting concept. And let me remind you of that when we close. Sometimes we think, if I'm struggling with a sin, I need to concentrate on, don't do that sin. How many of you know, let's say you're trying to lose weight, and you know you shouldn't eat this particular kind of food because it's inhibiting your progress. And so you say to yourself, I'm not going to eat it. I'm not going to eat it. I am not going to eat those donuts. And the more you say you're not going to do it, the more the image of the donut becomes prominent in your mind. And the next thing you know, you're scarfing down half a box of them. Because you don't break bad habits that way. You break bad habits by replacing them with good habits. And the same is true in the spiritual realm. You don't break the control of sin over your life by determining in your heart not to sin again. You break that habit by inputting the ministry of the Word of God and the Holy Spirit in your life. You overwhelm the bad habit with the habit of the Spirit. And when you do that, you can have victory. Oh, you'll have some setbacks, but now you know what to do. Here's the good news. Nothing you ever do that's wrong needs to last more than a few minutes. You don't have to wait to come to church on Sunday and confess it. You don't have to wait to be in your small group to confess it. When you realize that you have dishonored the Lord or you've done something that you know doesn't please Him, what you do is immediately you confess it to the Lord and ask Him to forgive you. And if you have to do that a lot these first days when you practice this, don't get upset over that. Just keep doing it and keep doing it. And all of a sudden one day you'll discover God has made you so sensitive to these things that you don't want to have to come to Him again with it because you've already come to Him so many times and so you don't do it anymore. That's the power of walking in the Spirit. And I wanted to say this all to all of us today because, hey, we want to be God's people. We want to walk in the Spirit. We want to do the things God has called us to do. And here's the formula right from the Scripture to help us do that. You know, the Bible doesn't say we're to shuffle, we're not to run, we're to walk one step at a time with the Holy Spirit. And it wouldn't be commanded of us if we are not capable of doing it. So my encouragement to all of us is, let's practice walking in the Spirit. The Bible has a lot to say about the fruit of the Spirit.
1: 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I hope you'll be with us then. 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
11: In the work of redemption, all the credit, all of the honor, all of the glory belongs to God and to God alone. The scriptures tell us salvation is of the Lord. And God is glorified in his plan of redemption. That's what the reformers had in mind when they advanced this notion of sola dea gloria, that we can take no credit whatsoever for our salvation.
12: God declares that he will share his glory with no other. Yet if we get the gospel wrong, we may be guilty of attempting to share in that glory. Hello, and thank you for joining us for this Saturday edition of Renewing Your Mind. We come now to the final message in this series by R.C. Sproul on the five solas of the Reformation. So, who should receive all the glory for our salvation, and what role do we play? 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
11: Today we come to the last of the five solas that we are studying in this series. And this one is soli deo gloria. In one sense, this is the overarching sola that captures the whole spirit of the Protestant Reformation, because this one means to God alone is the glory. Now, when I was a boy, I had to study the Westminster Catechism in order to join the church that my parents belonged to, and we had to memorize the shorter catechism. And the very first question of that catechism was this question: what is man's chief end? Now, of course, the word end here does not mean destination, but what is man's chief purpose? For what end, or to what end, were we created in the first place? And the answer to that first catechism question is this: man's chief end is to glorify God and to enjoy him forever. And of course, when I was a child, I couldn't quite put those two together. It didn't seem to me to be a joyful thing to try to glorify God. But that is the purpose of human existence. And I like that catechism question because I think it, in a very simple and succinct manner, sums up the entire purpose of human existence, that we exist to glorify God. And we are to do that in all that we do or say in this world. Paul, when he wrote to the Corinthians, told them that whether they eat or whether they drink, whatever they do, they were to do all to the glory of God. And I'd like to take a moment or two to explore with you the meaning of glory, or to glorify. The English word glory comes from the Latin gloria, which we see in the phrase soli deo gloria, and it also reflects the Greek word doxē, from which we get the term doxology. We sing the doxology in church, and from the Hebrew term kabod. Now, if we look at the Semitic roots of that word kabod, or kabod, we see that it means basically weightiness or heaviness. So the way it's used in its metaphorical sense or spiritual sense for God is that the glory of God refers to His importance, His dignity, His significance, where He is the most substantial being of all, because He's the being who has the power of being within Himself. He is not a creature where His essence or being is derived from anything else. Now, we use that language the same way in English. If we hear something that we think is profound, we might say, "Whew, that was heavy." Or if somebody treats us in a frivolous way, we may say, "They took us lightly." That is, they regarded us as not having any weight, as not having any substance, but rather being lightweights, as it were. Well, the supreme heavyweight of all reality is God Himself. And when the Bible speaks about His glory, it speaks about His dignity, His importance, His significance. And when we are called to glorify Him, that means we are to treat Him with ultimate weight and ultimate importance. So, when we say Sola Deo Gloria, that means to God and to God alone receives the ultimate ascription of honor. We read in the Scripture that God says, "I will share My glory with no man." Again, glory is given to the Father, to the Son, and to the Holy Ghost, but that glory is not to be given to any creature whatsoever. However, that may seem a little bit problematic if we turn our attention to what Paul writes to the Corinthians in 1 Corinthians 15. In 1 Corinthians 15, verse 39, Paul writes as follows, "All flesh is not the same flesh. There's one kind of flesh of men, another flesh of animals, another of fish, and another of birds. There are also celestial bodies and terrestrial bodies. But the glory of the celestial is one, the glory of the terrestrial is another. There is one glory of the sun, another glory of the moon, another glory of the stars, for one star differs from another in glory." So here, the Apostle Paul uses this term glory to describe various aspects or elements of the created order. Now, if that's true, that there is a glory to the sun, glory to the stars, glory to us, glory to animals, how can it be said that God will share His glory with no man? Well, even though God assigns a certain glory to the created world, the created world is called to reflect the glory of God, and God plants the stamp of His glory upon His creation. Nevertheless, at no point does He share His deity with the created order. That is, it's not that God says, "I won't give any glory to anything but Myself," but He's saying, "I won't share My glory with man." That is, I will not see Myself on equal footing with My creatures, whom I give My image, to whom I impart dignity, and so on. That's what it means to be in the image of God, that we are called to mirror the glory of God. There are two very important episodes in the Scripture where this glory concept is vivid. We think back to the Old Testament experience of Moses when he went to the mountain and he spoke, as it were, face to face with God, even though he wasn't able to see the face of God. And when he came back down from that mountain, his face was shining in a powerful radiance. Now, where did that radiance come from? It didn't come from within Moses. It was a reflection on his face from a brief encounter with the refulgent glory of Almighty God. You'd fast forward to the New Testament and you see the singular experience that the apostles had, at least three of them, Peter, James, and John, on the Mount of Transfiguration. When suddenly in their midst, Christ was transformed or transfigured. A metamorphosis took place. His clothes became dazzling white. And this bright light, brighter than the noonday sun, emanated from Christ to such a degree that Peter, James, and John fell to their face in fear and trembling. Now, where did the light of the transfiguration come from? This was not the refracted, reflected glory of God, but rather the light in the transfiguration came from within. In other words, the deity of Christ burst out in this display of glory. And so when Moses reflected the glory of God, he was doing what we're called to do in creation. And when the author of Hebrews describes Christ, he said he was the express image of his person and the brightness of his glory. And when John wrote his gospel, and he talks about the incarnation of the Word of God becoming flesh and dwelling among us, he said, and we beheld his glory. Clearly was referring to the Mount of Transfiguration, where the glory of God was made visible to his people. Now, usually, when the phrase Sola Dea Gloria is used historically, it has a dual reference. The first reference has to do with our salvation. That is to say that in the work of redemption, all the credit, all of the honor, all of the glory belongs to God and to God alone. The scriptures tell us salvation is of the Lord. And God is glorified in his plan of redemption. It is God who initiates salvation. And when we talk about the different steps of salvation that are wrought in this plan, the very first step that takes place is regeneration, where God, working through the immediate power of the Holy Spirit, enters into the human soul, supernaturally, divinely, changes the disposition of your soul, quickens you from spiritual death, raises you from spiritual death, changes the disposition of your heart, where formerly you were estranged from God, you didn't want God in your thinking, now all of a sudden you have a desire for the things of God, and before where you were not interested in Christ, now you embrace Christ, you come to Christ, and you receive him in your heart. But you do that only after God initiates through his grace. That's part of sola gratia that we talked about. But sola gratia, if sola gratia is true and sola fide is true, then sola dea gloria must also be true. Because the glory for your salvation belongs to God. What does Paul say? Let him who boasts, boast of the Lord. But so often views of salvation are such that even the beginning of our salvation is seen not as a monergistic work that God brings to pass in our soul, but as a joint venture between God and man, where in the final analysis, the ultimate decisive input to our salvation rests with us. And this we call a anthropocentric view of salvation, or a man-centered view, where man gets at least some of the glory, which glory belongs to God and to God alone. That's what the reformers had in mind when they advanced this notion of sola dea gloria, that we can take no credit whatsoever for our salvation. All of the honor, all of the praise, all of the glory goes to God and only to God. Now, when we think of the Protestant Reformation, we have a tendency to think that the whole concern was over the doctrine of justification or how we are saved. But that's not accurate. There was also a profound concern for the way in which God is to be worshiped in the church. And particularly in the Reformed wing of the Reformation, that was of central importance, because God and God alone is to be glorified in our worship. Now, it's been said by church historians that, of course, the overarching passion that Luther had that provoked the Reformation in the first place was sola fide, the doctrine of justification. And that's what provoked the firestorm initially. But it was not the defining passion of Calvin. What drove Calvin was to reform and purify the church and its worship from the intrusion of idolatry. Calvin's also famous for saying that the fundamental sin of fallen humanity is the sin of idolatry. And he said, we are by nature idol factories. In a sense, we mass produce them. And the oldest and again most primordial sin of fallen humanity is moving towards idolatry. And let's take a look at Paul's teaching in Romans 1, where he indicates this as the case. In the first chapter of Romans, Paul, in setting up the introduction for our understanding of the gospel, talks about God's revelation of his wrath against the whole world. And the reason why God's wrath is revealed against the whole world is because the whole world is guilty of unrighteousness and ungodliness. And the particular type of unrighteousness and ungodliness that the apostle identifies is that mankind takes this knowledge that God reveals to all of us and stifles it or hinders it or suppresses it or represses it and refuses to acknowledge God or to honor God as God. And now here's where I wanted to pick it up. Verse 20, for since the creation of the world, his invisible attributes are clearly seen. And that sounds like a contradiction. How can you see that which is invisible? If it's able to be seen, then it's visible. It's not invisible. But what Paul is saying is that the invisible God, his attributes, are made manifest through and in the creation, which is visible. And so that by observing the creation, we see and confront the revelation of the invisible attributes of God. And he goes on to say, for his invisible attributes are clearly seen, being understood by the things that are made, even his eternal power and Godhead, that is his godness, his deity, so that they are without excuse. You see, people think that if they were born in a different culture from a Christian culture, or they've never heard of Christ, that somehow they have an excuse that they can carry with them, a note from the teacher when they go to Judgment Day. But it won't work, because there is no excuse for rejecting the Father, because you can't plead ignorance, because the Father has manifested himself clearly, and that knowledge, of course, has penetrated into our heads, and it is effective. So that they are without excuse. Why? Now listen carefully to this. Because although they knew God, see, the sin is not a failure to come to a knowledge of God. The sin is what happens after we have a knowledge of God. Because although they knew God, They did not glorify him as God. See, the last sola to be embraced by a fallen creature is sola Deo Gloria. Because the basic point of our corruption is we refuse to glorify God in an appropriate and proper way. They did not glorify him as God. I mean, so many times we talk about God and we describe him in such a way that it's not God we're talking about. I've said to people, if your God is not sovereign, your God is not God. If you don't acknowledge the sovereignty of God, if you don't acknowledge the justice of God, if you don't acknowledge the omniscience of God or the immutability of God, then whatever God it is you are acknowledging is not God. You're not glorifying God as God. You're glorifying something less than God as if it were God. And to glorify something other than God or less than God as if it were God is the very essence of what? Idolatry. The essence of idolatry is putting a substitute in the place of God and worshiping something that is less than God as if it were God. That's what idolatry is. Well, let's listen to what the apostle says. Because although they knew God, they didn't glorify him as God, nor were thankful. But they became futile in their thoughts, and their foolish hearts were darkened. Professing to be wise, they became fools, and they changed the glory of the incorruptible God into an image made like corruptible man and birds and four-footed animals and creeping things. Therefore, God gave them up to uncleanness in the lusts of their hearts, who dishonored their bodies among themselves, who exchanged the truth of God for the lie, and worshipped and served the creature rather than the Creator, who is blessed forever. This is our most basic sin. An exchange, a swap, a trade is made. God reveals his truth about himself. We trade in the truth and walk out with the lie. We exchange the glory of God for the glory of the creature. And that can be done in a crass way of worshiping a bee tree or a totem pole or something that we craft from our own hands, a statue or an icon, something like that. That's the crass form of idolatry. The more sophisticated creation of idols is when we do it intellectually. When we reconstruct our doctrine of God in such a way as we strip him of those attributes with which we are uncomfortable, we reconstruct a God who is not holy, a God who is not wrathful, a God who is not just, a God who is not sovereign, and then say, well, our God is a God of love and he has no place for justice or judgment or any of those things, but he just simply is pure love and mercy and grace. That is, we take the attributes of God we like and reject the attributes of God we don't like. And when we do that, we are as guilty of idolatry as a person who's worshiping a totem pole. Now, we've gone through what's called a worship war in America, and it's been declared that the battle's over. And we minimize expository preaching. We minimize the music of the ages that exalts God, music that's been tested by time. We now discern worship according to age groups, and we want to make sure that whatever music we use is meaningful to this generation. Whereas in all of church history, the interesting thing about classical church music is that it was used by every generation. And my generation doesn't ask that church worship be determined by Benny Goodman, by bringing in the music of my era into the church. Rather, I want to know the music that Luther sang, that Ambrose sang, that Augustine used, the music that links and connects us to the church of all ages, because when we enter into worship on Sunday morning, we're entering into the heavenly sanctuary. We're involved in the communion of saints, where God is present, Christ is present, and the spirits of just men made perfect are also present. It's not just for us. And the great danger in our day is that we make us the center of concern, and we steal the glory of God. In salvation, in worship, in all that we do, the driving passion of the Christian must always be soli Deo Gloria. To God alone, the glory.
13: Amen. What a great way to end this Saturday series on renewing your mind. Soli Deo Gloria. 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
11: 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So let's get started.
12: Welcome back in today for this continuation of an interview I had a few years ago with Pastor Louis Giglio from Passion City Church in Atlanta, Georgia. Our conversation centered on his amazing book, Seeing God as the Perfect Father. Let's pick right back up now. Hey, Louis, welcome back. As we pick up on yesterday's conversation, I want to go straight to a quote out of the book about dads, but it comes back to A.W. Tozer. I was mesmerized by this. What do you think about when you think about God? Louis, take us there. Why is that so important and critical as we try to navigate this sea of relationship with our dads?
13: Yeah, such a pivotal quote by Tozer. He said, what comes into our minds when we think about God is the most important thing about us. And the reason he says this, Tim, is because of what you referenced yesterday. We're hardwired to pursue our Creator. And there are so many faulty views of who God is out there. So many crazy concoctions of what kind of God he is. Is he a great scorekeeper in the sky? Or is he, you know, like a cryptocurrency God who's just dropping Bitcoin into our account when we need it? Or some nebulous force? And it's important that we get the concept of God right, because we're going to pursue God or run from God based on what we think about him. And so what comes into your mind? I asked the listener today, when you think about God, what picture comes into your mind? And fortunately, we don't have to, you know, search like we search for a needle in a haystack, because the creation tells us who he is. Then Jesus specifically shows us who he is. And then Jesus teaches us who he is. And Tim, of all the things Jesus taught us about God, the thing he taught us most is that he's a father. 189 times in the 4 Gospels alone, Jesus refers to God as father. He refers to him other ways, but primarily father. And when you pray, this is how you pray. O great creator, no. O mighty Lord, no.
12: Our father.
13: What kind of father? Oh, hallowed be your name. Yes, you are a holy father. But Father, he's inviting us, Jesus is, into an intimate relationship with God.
14: You know, for years, Dr. Dobson has taught that we view God often through the eyes of our father. What we experienced at the hand of our dads is usually how we see him. And that's why people have such broken images, if you will, in their mind about who their creator God is. And so, Louis, when you do mention the father piece, I'm going to go back to something anchored in your book again. God wants you to know who he is. He wants to reveal himself to you. You, like all humans, are on a desperate search, believe it or not, for who he is. Louis, take us there.
13: Well, we all are going to move towards our originator. And some people can say, I don't believe in a creator. Well, you're searching for something right now, and you can call it what you will, but we all know it is that internal homing mechanism where we are seeking for God. The scripture says that he put it in our hearts to search for him and to find him. This is the way Paul said it, because he's not far from each one of us.
14: Yes.
13: He's closer than we think right now. He's closer than a breath away right now. His eyes are on us in this moment, and he's just waiting for us to look up and see that he is there. And for a lot of people, they look up and they go, well, he's just a bigger version of my dad. And that's why, Tim, the enemy has fought so hard to destroy fatherhood. He's fought so hard to break apart that relationship with the father and his children. That last verse of the Old Testament says that there's someone coming to restore the hearts of the fathers to the children and the hearts of the children to the fathers. First story in the New Testament in the gospel says, here comes John the Baptist. He's going to foretell and prepare the way so that God can return the hearts of the fathers to the children and the hearts of the children to the fathers. And so this is in the gospel, is reestablishing this relationship between fathers and children on earth. But it's also in the gospel to give us a brand new father. Amen?
14: Amen.
13: A perfect father, a heavenly father, a dependable, trustworthy, eternal father who in every single way is going to fulfill the longing that is in our heart.
14: How do I know that God is a loving God? As I was reading through your book, Louis, I came to that piece where you wrote about the baptism of Jesus and how God said, this is my beloved son in whom I am well pleased. And when you begin to connect those dots that Jesus wants us to know that our Heavenly Father is a Father who is knowable, who's relatable, that you can press into that place. Louis, when did that kind of light bulb turn on for you where it just went, oh, I see that. I believe that. I know that.
13: Well, I think, you know, just going back to what you were talking about, the baptism of Jesus, how powerful is that, Tim?
14: Yeah.
13: Jesus hadn't walked on water, to our knowledge, hadn't fed 5,000, done any miracle, healed the sick, the blind, hadn't raised the dead, hadn't preached a message, hadn't died on the cross. Yet his father said, this is my son whom I love, and I am pleased with him. That's the unconditional love of God. And what it says to us is, you don't have to move through your life to get acceptance from God. You already are accepted by God. So you can move today from acceptance, not for acceptance. Of course you want to do your best. Of course you want to please God. But you're not doing what you do so that you can be accepted by God. You're doing it because you already know that you are accepted by God. And for me, the moment that this became overwhelmingly powerful was a huge awakening, I would call it, a revelation, if you will, of the cross of Jesus. And I know that sounds so elementary, Tim, for people like me who grew up in church and have known about the cross all their life. But when I was in college, in a moment in time, I had such a clear understanding of Christ giving his life for me, that I knew the love of God for me equaled that. To put it in a simple way, that I was worth Jesus to God. And that's not the only reason Jesus died. Jesus died for the glory of God, but he also died to show me how much I was worth to heaven. And I've never been the same since. And, you know, I struggle with a lot of things in life. I've had a lot of ups and downs in my journey. But I know that I am moving through life today from acceptance, under the waterfall of God's love and blessing, not living and striving today for the waterfall.
14: And Louis, when you get to that place, it's hard to describe the freeness that's there. Because it's like a weight gets lifted off of you. I can imagine some listening today, maybe they didn't catch yesterday's broadcast, Louis, but maybe they're struggling and saying, my dad left us. My dad was cruel. I still have an image in my mind of this kid who played baseball, Louis. Kid was playing college level ball. He got into a funk. He just couldn't find himself, Louis. He went down on 3 called pitch strikes.
13: Wow.
14: But down the third baseline, in the midst of all this, somebody screams, swing the stupid bat. And you know who it was.
13: Oh, yeah.
14: And you know what it did? He stepped out of that batter's box, kind of flipped his bat, walked back to the dugout, and that put a signature on his career. He was done. That ended someone who probably should have been playing in the bigs, Louis. That influence, and I think of father types. You write about that in your book. Absent fathers, abusive fathers, passive fathers, performance-based fathers. They can be antagonistic, or, Louis, they can be empowering.
13: Yeah.
14: Tell us about how to press through that stuff and make sense and climb up out of that pit, if you will.
13: Well, this is going to sound simplistic, especially to this young man or someone like him. But that dad down the third baseline probably never knew a father's blessing. And I think for us, this is the power today. Anyone listening to us right now, yes, your dad could have bailed. Maybe he never was even in the picture. Maybe he's been your biggest nemesis your whole life, told you you're never going to amount to anything, and you've been trying to overcome him, not feel his wind in your sail. He's actually been the wind in your face all of your life. Mm. Here's the story. There's another father. There's another father. He's the perfect father. He is not like your dad. He is not a bigger version of your dad. He's not your dad blown up to a greater proportion. He is the perfect.

0: Once you discover this Father, this perfect Father, you're going to look at your father in a different lens. That kid right now is looking at that dad like, I hate that dad. I don't want to be anything like that dad. I don't want anything to do with that dad. But once you find the perfect Father, something powerful happens, and you can look at your own father who did not give you 1 ounce of blessing and say, my goodness, I never realized you never got the blessing. And you've just been giving me what you didn't have all these years. But guess what? I found something else. I found a perfect father. My heavenly Father's blessing is so strong. There's enough of it for me and enough of it for you. I've got enough for both of us. And even though you cursed me, I'm going to bless you. I know that sounds like a long way off for someone today, but it's powerful and possible. My dad, at the end of his life, Tim, he never talked about his childhood at all, but I kind of had heard that he got passed around to different family members, didn't live with his mom and dad, went to multiple schools because he was being passed around so much in the town he lived in. He gets disabled. We're sitting in a hospital room. I'm sharing the love of God with him. And he looks at me, 60 years old, my dad looks at me, his son, and says, son, I've never felt loved a day in my life. No one ever wanted me. And I don't believe God loves me, and I don't believe God wants me either. And I froze in that moment. I was like, my dad has lived his whole life without a father's blessing. And I walked out of the room that day, and I said, God, let my dad live long enough that I can share with him the blessing that you have given me, because I've got enough for me and for my dad. And even though some of it didn't come down the family tree, I can send it back up the family tree and bless my dad.
1: Louis, it takes courage. It's not easily done. We have to face our woundedness, be honest about it. Louis, you write in the book about forgiveness. Somewhere you got to let it go. Think of that old Tim McGraw song, Live Like You're Dying. Somewhere you got to give forgiveness a try. I mean, and forgiveness doesn't take two people, it takes one. It starts right here. And Louis, maybe speak to someone listening right now, and they need to let it go. They're not to blame for what's happened, Louis, honestly. Mm-hmm. As a matter of fact, it's sad to be on the receiving end of someone's anger, someone's brokenness. But I can't swallow this stuff any longer because it's destroying me.
0: Yeah. Unwillingness to forgive is one of the most deceptive tools of the enemy. What it sells us is you're in control now. Yeah, they left you, they hurt you, they abandoned you, they mistreated you, but now you're in control. And you can withhold that forgiveness. You can withhold reconciliation. You can punish them for what they did because you're in control now. But that's a lie. Bitterness doesn't hurt the person who hurt us. Bitterness just hurts us. Yeah. I said it this way in a message I preached a few days ago. Bitterness paves a pathway into the past, and forgiveness paves a pathway into our future. And we're not letting people off the hook when we forgive them. We're just realizing they're already on God's hook. He said, vengeance is mine, and I will repay, says the Lord. And we can trust him. He's a perfect judge, and in time, everyone will come to that moment. And no one is going to get off the hook. We're not sweeping anything under the rug. God didn't sweep my sin under the rug. He hung it on a cross on his son. And we're not sweeping anybody's sin under the rug. We're just exercising the same power that was afforded us. God forgave me. Therefore, I have the power to forgive. And when I do, Tim, I get free. Even if it's not received, reciprocated, desired, wanted, acknowledged, The email isn't answered. The phone call is not returned. The person says, I didn't do anything wrong. The moment I'm willing to let go, I get free in that moment by the grace of God.
1: I love what you wrote, Louis, in Seeing God as the Perfect Father. You said you don't release your dad from something as much as you release him to someone.
0: Wow.
1: That's a beautiful statement. Louis, let's flip the script just for a second. What if my son?

0: son. My son. My daughter. They're gone. And I'm crying out. And I'm begging God for them to come home. Speak to me. Encourage my heart, because I am almost on the edge of hopelessness, despair, if you will, for my prodigal son or daughter.
1: Wow. You know, there's no more pain greater. And I would just encourage you today, if that's the situation that you're in, that God, he's right there with you. When Jesus told the story of the prodigal son, God was the father in that story. And so today, in this very moment, God is brokenhearted over millions and millions and millions and millions of those that he loves who are far off in the distant land. And like that father, he is watching and waiting today for them to come to their senses and turn home. So I would just say today, you're not alone. You're not waiting alone. You're not weeping alone. You're not longing alone. God is right there with you, and he loves your son, and he loves your daughter even more than you do. So he's in it with you today. I would encourage you, don't lose hope. God is a miracle worker.
0: Yeah.
1: And maybe your son or daughter is closer to being done with their crazy than you think they are. And I would just step in faith again today, one more day, and say, God, I believe you hear my prayer, and I believe you answer prayer. And I claim in the name of Jesus, fullness for my son, fullness for my daughter, so that you can be glorified, God, in their lives. And I wouldn't take your eyes off the road, because you never know what day they're going to turn toward home. The natural tendency, especially even in spiritual things, is what can I get from God? And obviously, there's a lot God wants to deposit in our lives. But at the end of the day, this is about giving glory to God. It's not just about knowing I'm loved and I'm blessed and I'm a son or a daughter of heaven. It's about growing up and maturing. And it's kind of like that moment when you're about 14 years old and your aunt and uncle come to town and they haven't seen you for a year or two. And you open the front door and your aunt says, "Oh my goodness, look at you. You look just like your mom." But in the same way, when I was born again, I got all my spiritual genes from Father, Son, and Holy Spirit. So I should be, as I live in relationship and keep my eyes on him, and as I grow and mature, I should be looking more and more like my father every day. And someone who hasn't seen us for a while and shows up should say at some point, "You know what? You're not as angry as you used to be. You know what? You're not as impatient as you used to be. You don't drink as much as you used to drink. Y'all's relationship is different than what it was a few years ago when I saw you."
0: Yeah.
1: Because we're growing up to look like our Father. That's what Paul wrote. Be imitators of God as dearly loved children.
0: Louis, I have to get this Tim Keller quote in. I love this. The only person who can wake up a king at 3 a.m., for a glass of water is a child. And we have that kind of access to our Heavenly Father. Closing thought, Louis, closing word from you.
1: Yeah, let's don't squander that opportunity, Tim. If we can walk into the throne room of heaven at 3 o'clock in the morning and tell our Father, our Abba, anything that is on our heart, anything that concerns us, we can have that kind of intimacy with God. Let's don't waste it. Let's draw near and let's walk in the Father's blessing that he is pouring over our lives today.
2: 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We look forward to having you with us again next time. 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
5: Hi, my name is Bianca, and I'm a real estate buyer. There's three things that I think stand out to me about Michelle, and one of those things would be her integrity. Michelle holds a lot of integrity with her business, and she wants to make sure that her clients are treated with respect and that they are able to trust her. She helps you to feel safe and secure and comfortable, and she handles your information, your personal confidential information, with the utmost respect. And that to me says a lot, knowing that your information is private and that she respects that about her clients. Another thing about Michelle, I believe, is that she is dependable. She's somebody that you can trust, rely on. She's available when you need her. She's gonna work as hard as she can for her clients. 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
11: Faith is the substance of things. What things? The things God has given us. That's what we're talking about. We're not talking about getting something God doesn't want you to have. We're talking about what God has given you. The provisions that he's made. How many of you have ever noticed a photograph in a newspaper? With the naked eye, you can see that they're made up of a series of dots. That photograph is just made up of a series of dots. Some of them are darker, some of them are lighter, but it creates a photograph. In fact, any printing is that way. And the more dots you have in printing, the clearer image you have. Now, I want you to listen to this very closely. Because it's a parallel. Paul said in Romans, the first chapter, about verse 20, he said, "The invisible things of God from the creation of the world are clearly seen, being understood by things that are made." In other words, the way you understand the invisible things of God, the spirit world, and the way the kingdom works, is by the things that God made, observing the things that God made. What did he make? He made the earth, and he tells you exactly how it works in the parable of the kingdom. You sow a seed, and you go to bed, and you get up. That's not hard to do, is it? Anybody here don't know how to go to bed and get up? But he said, the sower soweth the word of God. He sows it in the soil of the ground, and the ground in that parable is the heart of man. What Jesus is doing is showing you how the natural elements of this earth responds to a seed that is put in the ground and reveals how the invisible things of God work. In that scripture, there in Matthew 13 chapter, he said he opened his mouth in parables. Speaking of Isaiah's prophecy, he opened his mouth in parables and spoke things that had been kept secret from the foundation of the world. In that parable, he revealed things that had been kept secret from the foundation of the world. And this is exactly what it is. He simply shows you that the laws that govern the earth are simply extended out of the spirit world into the earth, and everything in the earth is a duplicate of the way the spirit world works. And when you understand sowing a seed, reaping a harvest, then you understand how the kingdom of God works. And that's exactly what he said. The kingdom of God is if a man casts the seed into the ground. How did he do it? It's in your mouth and in your heart. He goes to bed, he gets up, and the earth bringeth forth fruit of itself. What is the earth? The heart of man. So there you have the thing that God made, clearly revealing how the kingdom works and how the realm of the spirit works. Now, that photograph in the newspaper is made up of a series of dots. Let's call those dots the substance of the photograph. Now, remember, faith is the substance of things. So, let's say that in God's Word, we'll call it filled with faith, but let's call it dots. God's Word is filled with faith dots. And they are the substance of the image that's going to be imprinted in you. And the more dots you have, the better image you have. Anybody here in the printing business? The more dots you have in printing, the clearer image you have. And the problem is that so many people read what God said. Well, yeah, here's what God said, give and it shall be given unto you. But every time I give, when my washing machine breaks down and the car won't start and we have to overhaul the transmission, just doesn't work for me. Hey, you're rearranging the dots. Don't tamper with the dots. God's Word is pre-programmed. See, the problem is you're not fully persuaded. You know what will cause you to be fully persuaded? Saying what God says. If you don't say what God says, you'll never be fully persuaded. Because it takes your voice voicing what God said to implant that image or those dots inside you. The seed is planted by your voice, spoken out of your voice. I think I mentioned this in the other session. Bear saying again. When you hear yourself on a tape recorder for the first time, you hear yourself totally without ear. Your voice does not sound to you like it sounds to us. Because you see, your voice is picked up by your inner ear, bone structure inside your head. And I'm convinced that the reason God created us that way is because that bone structure feeds your voice directly into the human spirit. Just like that gold setter. When you dial 70 degrees on that thermostat back there, it sends an impulse to the heart of that unit. Says, get that hot air in here. We need it. And that unit will never argue. It just goes to work to bring it to pass. And when you speak words out of your mouth, whether they're negative or positive, whether they agree with God or agree with the devil, the human spirit will never rebel against it. Proverbs says, man's belly shall be satisfied with the food of his mouth. Now, when Proverbs in the Old Testament speaks of the belly, it's not talking about the stomach, it's talking about the spirit. Proverbs says that the spirit of man is the candle of the Lord, searching all the inward parts of his belly. The spirit of man is the light bulb that God uses to enlighten you in your spirit. That's what it is. God enlightens you through your spirit. So, when you speak, you send impulses down here and says, this is the way it should be. And this Saul, now remember, Jesus likened it to Saul. It does not decide whether what you said is right or wrong. It is designed to start immediately to produce what you are saying. Find a way to get it here. God's word is his will for man. Man's word should be his will toward God. Now, I farmed for 29 years before I went into the ministry. When I plant soybeans and go out there and dig to see how deep I planted them, not once did I ever hear the ground say, we're not going to raise soybeans this year. Wouldn't that be something if you planted soybeans and the ground said, we're going to raise cucumbers and bananas? Hey, you can't do that. I planted soybeans. See, the dominion principle is that the seed always has dominion over the soil. That is the dominion factor. The seed is the dominion factor. God's word has dominion over the soil of the heart. Now, I know I've had people argue with me, Brother Caps, I'm born again. My spirit is born again. And my spirit wouldn't lead me any way that would be wrong. That's like saying, my farm is a Christian farm. I spray my farm with Malachi 3:11. So if somebody plants marijuana on my farm, it'll just scream out, no, we're not going to raise marijuana. We're a good Christian farm. You've got to be kidding. That farm has no choice. If marijuana is planted on it, it has to raise it. It has no choice. You plant weed seeds, and it will raise it. He shall have whatsoever he saith. If he plant it, and he doubt not in his heart. Now, that's St. Charles' translation. And the way you plant it is to speak it. You proclaim it. You say things. Now, let me give you an illustration. I don't mean to pick on my wife, but for years, she used to say, well, I just can't sleep in the daytime. We'd go on meetings, and I'd take a nap in the afternoon. And she'd sit up and read, and then she'd be wore out at night. And finally, I said to her, honey, you know why you can't sleep in the daytime? No, I wish I knew. I said, I can tell you why, because you've said it for 20 years. Got this revelation after 20 years. See? She said, you know, maybe you're right. She said, I'm going to change my confession. And she did. And within a week, she was sleeping in the afternoon. Is that right or is that not right? That's right. Changed within a week what had been a process for 20 years. I can't sleep in the daytime. Boy, if I ever eat that, it makes me sick. See, maybe it did one time, and then you hooked up on it and started saying it. And you became fully persuaded, and you persuaded your body that it always makes you sick, and your body reacts exactly the way you said for it to act. I know I'm on your toes, but I'm going to stand there a while. You may wish it didn't work that way, but it does. He shall have whatsoever he saith. Now you can say the right thing or you can say the wrong thing. Now if the human spirit couldn't be deceived into bringing forth things that are not right, then no Christian would ever be deceived or get into a bad business deal. The saw does not decide whether it's right or wrong. Its job is to see that it comes to pass. I know what some of you are thinking. You will start praying for a crop failure right now. Well, what do I do if I've sowed the wrong seed? Repent, first of all, and ask God to forgive you, and begin to sow the good seed. The Bible says, overcome evil with good. The earth will reveal how the kingdom works, because the invisible things of God are clearly seen, being understood by things that are made. Now, those dots on that photograph, there's only so many of them. Every promise in this Bible is filled with faith dots. If you don't know about the promise, you can't have the faith dots that are in that promise. That's the only place you can get them. That's why you can't believe for anything you don't have knowledge of. Can you say amen? God bless you. I do appreciate you joining us today. I trust you've been with us all this week. We've been talking about understanding what you know. Now, the CD offer will be CD offer number 7244. That's 7244. And it is the very audio that you've been hearing here on the broadcast, Understanding What You Know. Two CDs for $15 plus $4 postage and handling, a total of $19. We talk about the fact that the promises God has given us doesn't necessarily mean you will be a partaker of the divine nature. See, 2 Peter chapter 1 says that we might be partakers of the divine nature. Notice it said you might be. He hath given unto us all things that pertain to life and godliness. Well, now, if you don't know how he gave it to you, you might struggle through life and never enter into it. You know, most of you have a bank account downtown. But you know, if you don't make a demand on that bank account, it will never benefit you at all. You could live and die in poverty and never benefit from that bank account. You might have thousands of dollars in there. And I've read of people that did die with thousands, even millions of dollars, and starved to death. They wouldn't spend any of it. They wouldn't make a demand on it. They wouldn't use it for what it was for. They were greedy. They wanted to keep it. They wanted to hold it, put it in a bag, hide it in the wall. And when they tore the house down, they found it. And they starved to death. But you see, if you understand what you know about the Scripture, the promise of God says, God hath given to us all things that pertain to life and godliness. Well, finances pertain to life. You can't live without finances. You can't hardly die without them today. It's expensive to live or die. And you need finances. But you have to operate in faith on the Word of God to cause faith to come. The Scripture says, all things whatsoever you ask in prayer, believing, you shall receive. Well, you're only limited to what you can believe based on the authority of the Word of God. This series will give you understanding of what you already know, but you haven't put into practice in your life. 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
14: It's Friday, June 12th, 2026, and from Dallas, Texas, this is World Missionary Evangelism on the Air. In just a few moments, Daniel Moore continues to examine the faith of the centurion. But before we hear from WME's president, will you please listen to this very important message? There are so many things that we put off, and one of those is creating a will. It's not easy to sit down and face our own mortality, to realize that we will not always be walking on this earth. But we need to do that in order to create a document that outlines what we want to happen to our estate when we have gone on to be with the Lord. Because it takes the burden off those we leave behind and allows us to have control in the distribution of our estate. If you haven't created a will because you don't know where to start, then why don't you write to us and ask for our free brochure, Giving Through Your Will. You can request it at WME Post Office Box 660800, Dallas, Texas 75266.

0: God bless you, WME family, and welcome back. And, well, today is Friday. Thank God for Friday. And thank God for you. 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We want to introduce you to who we are at World Missionary Evangelism. There's a lot to see what God is doing around the world through World Missionary Evangelism. One of the best ways for you to find out what God is doing through the ministry is by going to our webpage. 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Our webpage is WME.org. What are you going to see once you look at our webpage? You're going to see the different countries that we're in ministry, the different areas of ministry we're doing. You're going to see about our child sponsorship and many beautiful boys and girls you could help sponsor. You're going to see our native missionaries, the work God is doing around the world. Maybe you want to catch up on one of our Bible studies. 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You can also see some of our streaming videos, our different platforms. We're on all social media platforms that you can think of. By God's grace and your support, we are there proclaiming the Word of God, and then Jesus Christ is the same yesterday, today, and forever. We're looking at the faith of the centurion, found in Luke chapter 7. This is one of my favorite accounts because it includes so much detail. The centurion. Now, the centurion was deeply concerned for his servant. His servant was very sick to the point of death. We see this in Luke chapter 7. Verse 2, it seemed hopeless. This leads me to believe other doctors had examined him. Because for them to have pronounced that sentence on this man meant that his case was terminal. His situation was bad. And the centurion hears about Jesus. And he knows about Jesus' fame. He knows about Jesus' authority. And the centurion looks at Christ through a different angle than the Jews. To many of the Jews during that time, Jesus was a miracle worker. He was a healer. He could make things happen. But to the centurion, he was a man of authority. It's very important that we look at this and why we look at this. Because Jesus was the Messiah. It was important for the Jews to know he was the Savior, not just a healer, not just another good man, not just another prophet, not just another one sent from God, but that he was God in flesh, the promise throughout the entire scripture, that he was the fulfillment to prophecy, that he was and is the King of Kings and Lord of Lords. Then we look at the way he viewed Jesus, a high-ranking official, and a centurion was that. He was a high-ranking official. He had people underneath his charge, and so he was used to giving decrees. And so when he saw Jesus, he saw a man of authority. And as Jesus went with the Jews to meet this centurion and go to his house and perform this miracle, the centurion sent people to see Jesus on the way. We see this here, of course, in Luke chapter 7, verse 6, Jesus went with the Jewish elders. When he was not far from the house, the centurion sent friends to him, saying unto him, Lord, trouble not thyself, for I am not worthy that thou shouldest enter into my roof. Say in a word, and my servant shall be healed. For I am a man set under authority, having under me soldiers. And I say unto one, go, and he goeth. And I say to another, come, and he cometh. And to my servant, do this, and he doeth it. And Jesus heard these things. He marveled at him, and said unto the people, I have not found such great faith, no, not in Israel. Jesus was used to coming. They would send for him. They would ask that he come. They would touch his garment. This man approaches Jesus differently. He doesn't need him there physically. That doesn't limit God's power. That doesn't limit the authority that Jesus carries. He says, Lord, I trust you. All you have to do is speak the word. All you have to do is say the word, and I know that my servant is going to be healed. All you have to do is declare the word of healing. That's how much he trusted God's word, Christ. He trusted Christ so much, he knew it wasn't even necessary for Jesus to be present. Jesus could speak the word and things would happen. How much do you trust God's word? How much do you trust God's promises? Many times I've heard people say, and Jesus himself appears, if an angel comes to me and tells me, if I see a vision, if the heavens are open and it's revealed to me that I have to do this, then that's when I'm going to do it. They need a sign. They need something to happen for them to believe. They have to have this overwhelming vision or this overwhelming confirmation. But that wasn't the case with the centurion. The centurion saw in Jesus that Jesus had authority. He saw Jesus' words were power and were life. Just as his words were, to some lesser degree, had that same kind of power in the sense that he could give out an order and things would happen without him even having to be there. And so he knew that if Jesus spoke, things would change. He knew that if Jesus spoke, if he gave this message to Jesus, all he has to do is respond. So many times we ask for signs, visions, and God has given us his word, his promises. God has already declared what the Bible says to us, how to live and have trust and faith in him. And so Jesus was blessed by this man. He said, I have not found so great faith in Israel. It's sad that many times those who aren't believers have faith that God can perform a miracle, that God can move in their life. And those of us who've been in church all our life miss out on God's blessings. Father, we thank you today for our WME family. We ask your blessing upon them today in Jesus' name. Amen.
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all the time. And I welcome you to the Gospel Pulpit for this Saturday, June 13th and Sunday, June the 14th. Many of you are getting these broadcasts on Sunday, and then some of you do get them on Saturday. And I certainly appreciate being on the stations that we're on. Again, this week, I want to welcome our newest station. That would be KGMS. I hope I got that call right, in Tucson, Arizona. Boy, we got a lot of stations, and I never dreamed that the radio ministry would be like this. It would be on these many stations. But God has seen fit to place us on several radio stations, and I'm nothing. I want you to know something. I'm not on the radio for your money. I'm not on the radio for fame and fortune. I'm on the radio to make sure that you go to heaven with me. And you say, well, preacher, how in the world do I do that? Well, you realize that Jesus Christ is the Son of God. He died, He buried, He was buried, He rose again on the third day. You realize that. Then you call on Him. The Bible said, for whosoever shall call upon the name of the Lord shall be saved. He said, for if thou shalt confess with thy mouth the Lord Jesus, and shalt believe in thine heart that God hath raised Him from the dead, thou shalt be saved. And you must do that. You must realize you're a sinner, and you can't go to heaven on your own, but Jesus can take you there. And you just bow your head, and you pray to God, and you ask the Lord to save you. If you do that, you're saved. You don't have to plead, beg, and cry. You don't have to do any works. You don't have to give any money. You can do that right where you are, and you can go to heaven with us today. Amen? That should be our only goal, really. Well, not our only goal, but it should be our main goal. And then our other goal is, if you're saved, we want to strengthen the believers in Christ. And I do more of that probably than I do anything else. I want to be a blessing to those that believe in Jesus. And we're preaching a series entitled Preaching from Titus. And we're going back to our message today on Paul, an apostle of Jesus Christ. I hope this message will be a real help to you. It's R483-2. We'll send that to you free of charge if you'd like to have it this week. And you can feel free to write us. And I would like to see who will be the first one to write us from Tucson, Arizona, and also from Omaha, Nebraska. And I'll send you something in the mail if you will write us, all right? Or email us. Amen. Our email address, comments@gbiradio.org. And then our mailing address, The Gospel Pulpit, Post Office Box 797. Dobson, North Carolina, 27017. If you're making a check to our ministry, just make it to GBI. Father, bless every preacher, pastor, and missionary, Lord, that will stand on the Lord's Day. And I pray, God, for this great nation. I pray you'll give us revival. Lord, give us a spiritual moving of God in this day. In Jesus' name, I pray this prayer. Amen. All right, we're going to go back to this message now on Paul, an apostle of Jesus Christ. I hope it'll be a real blessing as you listen at this time. 70s, 80s, and 90s, I mean, some of that movement was going big and strong. It's lost a lot of its luster in this day and time. I don't think the devil has to use those tactics as much anymore, because to be honest with you, the churches have gotten so weak and contemporary and all this that the devil's fighting. The devil's always coming up. He really ain't got anything new, but he always tries to change it and make it look new. All right, but anyway, let me get on here. I don't want to dig deep holes, so let's go on. Now let's look at the office of an apostle. First of all, there's a few things about the office of an apostle. First of all, let me just say this before I get into that. Again, let me remind you, there were 12 chosen men to be apostles. Now, there were other apostles, such as Barnabas and others in the Bible, God referred to as apostles. But there were 12 men that held the office of an apostle that Jesus chose. All right? These were 12 men. Now, there were some qualifications to this office. First of all, an apostle had to see Jesus Christ. John chapter number 15, verse number 27. The Bible said, "And ye also shall bear witness, because ye have been with me from the beginning." Jesus said, "Now you're the crowd I've chose. You're with me from the beginning." All right? Now, so Peter and Thomas and all the apostles, they saw the Lord. All right. So that. Now, we know that Judas failed from apostleship. We know that. We'll talk about that in a minute. We know he failed from apostleship. But then, Paul was the 12th apostle that was ordained with the 12. And so, Paul also saw the Lord. 1 Corinthians chapter number 15 and verse number 7. The Bible says, "And after that he was seen of James, then of all the apostles," the Bible said, "and last of all, he was seen of me also, as of one born out of due time." Now, Paul, remember this? Paul had a miraculous
birth into the family of God. The apostle Paul was Saul on the Damascus Road. And there shone about him a great light. And of course, Jesus called to him and said, "Saul, Saul, why persecutest thou me?" And Paul saw the Lord Jesus Christ. Paul couldn't see for 3 days after that. Now, Paul saw the Lord. All right? And Paul was the last of the 12 apostles. Now, there are other apostles in the Bible spoken of, but these were the 12 apostles. And so Paul, keeping in line with the Scripture, Paul saw Jesus Christ. You say, "Well, preacher, Paul wasn't with him from the beginning." Well, let me say this to you. That again, you take that up with the Lord when you get to heaven, but Paul was the 12th apostle, and we can prove that from the Scriptures. All right. Now I'm going to begin to get into something here in Acts chapter number 1. And I want you, if you have a Bible, to turn over there with me, because I want to read several Scriptures from Acts chapter number 1, that I believe would help us today, in this preaching on Paul, an apostle of Jesus Christ. Acts chapter 1 verse 16. Now, the Bible says, now this is Peter speaking, "Men and brethren, this scripture must needs have been fulfilled, which the Holy Ghost by the mouth of David spake before concerning Judas, which was a guide to them that took Jesus." Now, Peter got ahead of himself here. Peter did not realize what God was getting ready to do. And I'm going to show you something about Peter in just a minute. And Peter did not realize what God was getting ready to do. And so Peter got in a hurry here. Look at verse number 17 of Acts chapter 1. "For he," the Bible said, "was numbered with us, and had obtained part of this ministry." You see, the apostles, the 12 apostles, had a special ministry. Verse number 18. "Now this man purchased a field with the reward of iniquity, and falling headlong, he burst asunder in the midst, and all his bowels gushed out." Now that's talking about Judas. Remember, Judas betrayed the Lord for 30 pieces of silver, and then Judas got sorry about it and went back and threw the silver down. Well, it wasn't lawful to put the money in the treasury, so they bought the potter's field, which is called the field of blood. And that's what Peter's talking about here. Now Peter's quoting the scripture, but he's getting ahead of himself. Verse number 19. "And it was known unto all the dwellers at Jerusalem, insomuch as that field is called in their proper tongue, a seldoma, that is to say, the field of blood." Now, verse number 20. The Bible said, "For it is written." Now, here's Peter quoting the scripture again, but he's getting ahead of himself, and I'm going to show you something in a minute. He quoted the right scripture. "For it is written in the book of Psalms." Now this is Peter talking right here, and I want to read this to you if I can here, and more pages ticking together here. The devil does not like me to read this, and I want to read this to you because I think you need to know about this. In the book of Psalms, "Let his habitation be desolate, and let no man dwell therein, and his bishopric let another take." All right, that is in the Psalms. That is right. But Peter's jumping ahead of himself. Look at verse number 21. "Wherefore, of these men which have accompanied with us all the time that the Lord Jesus went in and out among us." All right, now they're trying to fulfill the scriptures on their own. All right, just what I said. Now Jesus did say that you've been with me from the beginning. And you say, "Well, how does that justify Paul?" I'm not real sure. But God knows. But Peter had the same problem. Peter was trying to fulfill the scripture, and it didn't work here. Verse number 22. "Beginning from the baptism of John until the same day that he was taken up from us, must one be ordained to be a witness with us of his resurrection." Well, you see, that was the whole point. The apostles witnessed the resurrection. Look at verse number 23. "And they appointed two." Now notice this, "and they appointed two." Now notice Matthew chapter number 10, verse number 1. "And Jesus called unto him the 12 apostles." Jesus called the 12. Now one of them's failed. All right, that makes 11. Then it's incomplete, right? And so we're to wait on the Lord to appoint the next apostle. But Peter don't wait. The Bible said, "And they appointed." Now I'll tell you something. When you get ahead of God, number one, nothing will ever come of it. I want you to understand that.
There are people today, and I told somebody just this day, the reason we're in the mess we're in our churches today, and this is not emotionalism. You need to study your Bible. There's a difference. The reason we're in a mess today is we're not led and filled with the Holy Ghost. And that's the missing element today. We're looking at everything in the flesh. We get our sermons in the flesh. We read some commentary writer that reasons out things and says it's got to be this way. And we go and preach that stuff in the pulpits, and we make decisions in the flesh. Very little prayer is made about it. Now, I want to show you what they did here. All right? Verse number 23. The Bible said, and they appointed two. The Bible said, Joseph called Barsabbas, who was surnamed Justus, and Matthias. All right? They appointed two. Now, look at verse number 24. And they prayed and said, Thou, Lord, which knowest the hearts of the men, shew whether of these two that thou hast chosen. Now, wait a minute. They appointed the men, and now they're asking God, they're limiting God. God, now we're going to give you two, and you choose. Now, that's ridiculous. I mean, Peter made a big mistake here. Now, Peter's a good man, but Peter made a big mistake here in the book of Acts. And I feel like he did. Now, when I get to heaven, if I'm wrong, God will show me I'm wrong, and I guess I'll have to apologize to Peter. But now, by the way, you can throw prayer in there. But prayer only works when it's done sincerely. I don't think these fellows were sincere about their prayer. I'll tell you why. They had already appointed two. And they're going to give God a choice. You don't give God a choice. God can do anything He wants to. Now, verse number 25. That He may take part of this ministry, an apostleship from which Judas, by transgression, failed, that he might go to his own place. Now, let me stop and talk about Judas for just a minute. Judas did not fall from grace. Judas did not lose his salvation. I can prove that to you in the Bible. He's never saved. The Bible said that Judas was a devil from the beginning. I hold the same philosophies, and you can read his commentary on it, but I hold the same philosophies about Judas as Dr. Oliver B. Green does. And you can study his commentary, and you can look at it, and you can see what he says about it. I'm not going to get into all that here on the radio, but Judas was a man that he was a devil from the beginning. Now, you say, well, preacher, why did God choose him? Well, why does God allow people in the church? You think everybody in the church is saved? Now, Judas was the treasurer. Now, I'm not saying all church treasurers are lost. I'm not saying that. But there was an alarming statistic that came out not too long ago that said that 35%, this is all denominations in America, that 35% of the churches in America, people were stealing money out of the treasuries. Now, do you know why people do that? Because they're in the flesh. Because they're not saved. Judas was a thief. And yet God chose him. God put him there. That's God's doings. Now you say, well, explain that. I can't do that. There's some things I can't explain. There's some things I don't have to explain. Let me tell you something. When God don't explain it, I don't have to explain it. We need to get back to having a God that knows more than we do. We want to know as much as God does. Well, I want to get deep. I want to understand everything. There's some things you can't understand, friend. You're never going to understand how a black cow can eat green grass and give white milk and yellow butter. But I bet you one thing. I bet you won't stop drinking milk and putting butter in your cornflakes or your oatmeal and putting milk in your cornflakes and butter in your popcorn until you understand it all. Amen. I don't understand how a man can flip a light switch and electricity and come on, but I'm not going to stop trying to figure it out before I use it. I don't understand every verse in the Bible, but I'm not going to try to stop and try to figure it out before I use it. Amen. Now, Judas fell from apostleship. He didn't fall from grace. He fell from apostleship. Now, we're talking about the apostles. Paul was an apostle. Paul had special authority. Paul had special power. The office of the apostle, we're dealing

the Old Testament under the law. Now let's read it again. Verse 26, Acts chapter number 1. I just believe the Bible literally, okay? If you don't, I cannot help that, all right? You can be wrong if you want to be, all right? But I'm just taking the Bible literally. Chapter 1, verse 20, that wasn't nice. Sorry about that. But anyway, you know what I'm saying. Acts chapter 1, verse 26, and they gave forth their lots, and the lot fell upon Matthias, and he was numbered with the 11 apostles. He was numbered with him. But wait a minute, who numbered him? By the way, I ask you a question. What did Matthias ever do? Matthias was not the 12th apostle. Now, God did not answer them there. Now, I'm going to say this to you. God don't have to answer you every time you pray. He does not. He's God. He can work everything. You say, preacher, I prayed to God and He did not answer me. He don't have to. God is God. He don't have to answer you at all if He don't want to answer you. And by the way, He's not going to answer you if you're wrong. I mean, Peter had jumped ahead of himself. Peter was trying to fulfill the Bible. Peter took things upon himself. By the way, you don't take the will of God upon yourself. I say it again. People get tired of hearing this, and I know I make some of you mad about it. I'm not going to tell any church what to do. You can do what you want to do. I made somebody mad not long ago. I preached a sermon on how to pick a pastor. And boy, that didn't go well. And let me say this about these churches. You can get a man because you try to reason. You know what Peter did? He tried reasoning here. Peter tried reasoning this thing out, and he said, well, we got to fulfill the scripture. We got to do this. That's what churches do today. We got to get a man that's educated. We got to get a man that can get the young people. I get so tired of hearing that. Let me tell you, your church ought to be built on young people, old people, middle-aged people. You young people is 20-year-old. Who do you think pays the bills in your church? The old people do. Amen. It's not an old church versus a new church. Well, the young people is the church of today. If you're 10-year-old, you're not in leadership of the church of today. I'm sorry to tell you, but you're not. Amen. You need to wait your turn. All right? Your turn will come quick enough. When I was 10, 11, 12-year-old, I got saved at 11. I was 13, 14. I sat on the church pew and I waited on my day. Amen. And it came. I'm in my day now. My day, I'm having a harder time in my day than the preachers had in their day. I believe just 50 years ago, I'm facing things they didn't face. Amen. But I'm in my day, and I'm very comfortable in my day. But let me say this to you. You can reason out, we got to get this man. He'll build our church. Well, there's no man alive can build your church. Now, you can get that man. You can reason that out. But I'll tell you one thing. If you've left the Holy Ghost, that man will never do nothing. I've said it on messages before. I'll say it again. There are pastors today that are pastoring the wrong church. They are preachers today. They're preaching in the wrong pulpit, and they refuse to resign because it is a security for them, and they're there, and they'll never do anything. You can be there. The Bible said, without me, you can do nothing. I'm going to take a church right now. But if it ain't the will of God, and by the way, I was offered a church not too many years ago. I was offered another church, and by the way, that'd be up to the Lord if I ever take another church or not. But I was offered a church. It was a good church. I mean, I was helping them a little bit. I mean, people was coming. Boy, we was having a time. Our people was good. The deacon offered me the church. I said, no, I can't take the church. God said no. Brother, let me say, when God says no, it's no. It don't matter whether you want to go or not. So I don't think God ever put His approval on Matthias. Now, if you believe different, I'm not mad at you, but I don't believe that. Now, Paul was in this office. He was called. By the way, this was a special office. Romans chapter number 11 will explain a Paul becoming an apostle. Romans 11 verse number 13. The Bible said, "For I speak to you Gentiles, insomuch as I am the singular apostle of the Gentiles. I magnify mine office." Now, let me just stop right there. He said, "I am the apostle to the Gentiles." Now, I want to show you something. Now, Peter got ahead of himself because Peter thought that office, that apostleship had to be filled by a Jew. But do you remember in Acts chapter number 10, you can go back and read that if you want to. Peter is up on the housetop. And the Lord appears to him, and he lets a sheet down out of heaven of all kind of four-footed beasts and unclean beasts. And Peter said, "Not so, Lord." He said, I'm not eating anything common or unclean." And the Lord said, "What I've cleansed, call not common or unclean." Do you know why Peter went through the thing? And the Lord revealed this to me the other day. I'd never seen this in the Bible. But the Lord revealed this to me the other day. Do you know why that Peter went down to Cornelius' house, and Peter was the first man to preach to the Gentiles? I'm going to tell you why. Because Peter got in a hurry and tried to install a Jewish apostle for the Jews
And God didn't want it that way. There had to be one

0: special apostle to the Gentiles. Now you say, why? I don't know. That's God's way. So Peter goes down there and goes through the thing, preaching. Cornelius and his house got saved and all that kind of thing. And God did that to teach Peter that the Gentiles also would receive the word of God. And so Paul was the apostle to the Gentiles. So now if anybody says today, well, I'm an apostle. No, you're not. Because Paul said, I am the. He didn't say, I am an apostle. I am one of the apostles. He said, I am the. In other words, the only one. I am the apostle to the Gentiles. And that's what he was. Paul chose. Now, the Greeks sought after wisdom, then the Jews sought after a sign. And so God appeased both of them. Amen. Didn't have to, but he did. In Romans chapter 1, verse 1, Paul, a servant of Jesus Christ. Now, notice he put that servant there, but he was a servant first. He was here in the book of Titus also that we're studying. Called to be an apostle, separated unto the gospel of God. Now listen, Paul was called to be an apostle. What Paul's ministry in life, Paul's mission in life was to be an apostle to the Gentiles. Now that took a lot of doing for Paul. Because Paul, you got to understand something about the apostle Paul. Paul was a Jew. He was a Hebrew of the Hebrews. He was he was a Jew. And God, most of his whole ministry was to the Gentiles. Now I believe that God allowed Paul to go back to the Jew, but I personally believe that Paul had such a desire for the Jew, and I realize it was God's will that Paul go up to Rome, and I understand that everything worked out, but I believe that Paul's whole thing was that Paul desired to go to the Jews so much, I think God let him have his way, and I think it ended up taking his life. I'm honest with you about that. Now, you can believe different if you want to believe different. It's okay. I've ducked some deep waters there a little bit. But I believe this. Paul was primarily to preach to the Gentiles. That's what God ordained him to do. All right, that's what God called him to do. He affirmed it again. Galatians chapter 1, verse 1. Paul, an apostle, the Bible said, not of men, neither by man. Why did he write that? But by Jesus Christ and God the Father, who raised him from the dead. I'll tell you why. Now, I had never seen this till right now. The Holy Ghost just revealed this to me sitting right here behind the radio microphone. I'd never seen this till right now. Now, do you realize that Peter made those arguments in the book of Acts? Galatians chapter number 1, verse number 1 takes every one of Peter's arguments away for casting the lot on Matthias. I'd never seen this, but look at it. Paul, an apostle, not of men. And Matthias was surely of men. They gave God a choice. Lord, whither are these two? Which of these two do you choose? You don't give God a choice. Paul said, not of men. You know why? Because the Galatians people were trying to put them back under the law. And God was making it clear to them that Paul was an apostle to the Gentiles. Paul, an apostle, not of men, neither by man. In other words, now Matthias was by man. He said, but by Jesus Christ, watch this, and God the Father, watch this, who raised him from the dead. One of Peter's arguments was that the apostles had to be witnesses of the resurrection. Well, Paul was a witness of the resurrection because he saw the resurrected Christ. So Galatians 1:1 is a direct answer to the book of Acts. I had never seen that till just sitting here right now. But God has a way of putting this thing together. Paul was the 12th apostle. Now, there were other apostles, I said, but Paul was the 12th apostle. Paul was the apostle to the Gentiles. Now, let me just say this, and I'll not get all this in today, and I will talk to the Lord about whether he wants me to come back and finish this and go on with this or not. But let me just give you this before I close here. Well, yeah, I'm not through with this. Okay, so I've got more notes here, so I guess we'll come back in another sermon and give you this. All right, Ephesians chapter 4, verse number 11. Paul said this, and he gave some apostles and some prophets and some evangelists and some pastors and teachers. Now, I believe that the latter three offices are still in the New Testament church, the evangelists. Now, I believe the evangelist there is what we call a missionary. Amen. I believe that. Amen. Now, we call a man that runs meetings, we call him an evangelist. And in a sense, he is. He's spreading the gospel. But an evangelist in the Bible, a biblical evangelist, was a missionary like the Apostle Paul. But along with that, along with pastors and teachers, and we have those today in our churches, we have pastors and teachers, but there were two groups there, apostles. Let's go back, Ephesians 4:11. And he gave some, not all, but some apostles. All right? God chose the apostles. He gave some. Not Peter. Not Peter deciding that Matthias would be the 12th apostle. And he gave some. God gave some. God called the apostles. All right? And he gave some apostles. All right? And so those were temporary gifts. Those were sign gifts. Now, we'll deal with that next. We'll deal with that on the next message if God wants us to go farther. All right? If he don't, we'll preach on something else. All right? So, he gave some apostles and some prophets. Now, there were prophets in the early church. I believe that the office of a prophet has ceased. I believe that. All right? Where they be prophecies, they shall cease. I believe that. I believe now in the New Testament church, and I believe you'd agree with me, I believe we have evangelists, which are basically missionaries and men that are spreading the gospel. I guess you'd consider me an evangelist because I spread the gospel on radio. Dr. Green considered himself an evangelist. He spread the gospel on radio. We are evangelists. And then there are pastors and teachers. There are men in the church that pastor and teach the people. Now, I want to say something to you pastors, and I thank God that we've got a good group of men today. I think we're having more Bible teaching in the churches than we had 50 years ago, and I appreciate that. I thank you men for doing that. But I want to say to you good men that are pastoring good churches today, don't ever apologize for slowing down and teaching your people. You are there to teach them. That's what you're there for. You're not there for emotionalism. You're not there for 18 services with no preaching. I know, by the way, I believe in services sometimes that there are services with no preaching. That does happen. But I tell you, if you have 15 Sundays in a row that you go and you have no preaching, I think something may be wrong there. Now, I'm not mad at you, but I'm just simply telling you that the job of the pastor is to preach and teach. Now, in our church services today, the one thing we want to cut short is the Word of God. We don't mind long programs. We'll sit there 2 hours for a kid's program, but we want the preacher to be done in 20 minutes. I'll tell you why. It's because the flesh does not like preaching. I'm going to say it again to my preacher brethren today. I'm not going to tell you how to pastor a church. Well, friend, we come to the end of our radio broadcast for this Saturday, June 13th, Sunday, June the 14th. I hope you'll be found in the house of God somewhere on this Sunday. Find you a good Bible preaching church. Amen. And I hope you will continue to pray for us as we come on week after week here. And you can go to our website, gbiradio.org, or you can download the GBI radio app. That's in the Apple App Store and the Google Play Store, and you can listen to us online. God bless you. Thank you so much for listening this day. Jesus. Well, friends, I want to thank you for listening to today's Gospel Pulpit radio broadcast. 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I'm Brother Ricky Cawthorn. I hope you'll tune in again on the same station at the same time for another Gospel Pulpit radio broadcast when we come and dine around the Word of God together. All the time, he who fed the multitudes
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3: Did you know that Christians are to celebrate Passover? We're to keep Passover. How do we keep Passover? When we come to the Lord's table. When we have the Lord's Supper, we're keeping the feast. Friend, when we come to the Lord's table, we're not coming to mourn a corpse. We're coming to hail a conqueror. Jesus Christ has defeated the old serpent. And we celebrate. Of all people, we ought to celebrate.
2: Welcome to Love Worth Finding, featuring the insightful teaching and biblical lessons of Adrian Rogers. The Passover was first introduced in the book of Exodus. The Israelites sacrificed a lamb and painted its blood on their doorposts. The sacrificial lamb had to be spotless in order to cause the death angel to pass over their homes. In part one of today's lesson, we learned that through this tradition, God taught his people one of the fundamental truths of his word. Without shedding of blood, there is no remission of sins. The Passover is a prophetic picture of Calvary, in which Jesus was our sacrificial lamb without spot or blemish. If you have your Bible, turn to Hebrews 11, verse 28, as Adrian Rogers shares part two of Redeeming Faith.
3: Would you open the Word of God to Hebrews chapter 11, and we are going to spend some time together enjoying the Word of God. We're in a series of Bible studies entitled Champions of Faith. Today, we're talking about the redeeming blood of Jesus Christ. And we're going to help you to understand something of the power of faith in the shed blood of the Lord Jesus Christ. Now look, if you will, here in Hebrews chapter 11 and verse 28. It speaks of Moses, and it says, through faith he kept the Passover and the sprinkling of blood, lest he that destroyed the firstborn should touch them. Now that's just a verse of scripture unless you get it in context. Now let me give you the context. The children of Israel are in bondage. They're down in Egypt. They'd gone down into Egypt in a time of famine. They stay down there, and now old Pharaoh has them as his slaves, and they're making bricks without straw day after day under the cruel taskmaster and under the lash of the lictor. They are working night and day in bondage, but God is going to deliver them. God is going to bring them out, and God brings them out in a night called the night of the Passover. Now, what is the Passover? Well, God had told the children of Israel, the Jews, that he's going to send an angel through the land of Egypt, and that angel would be a death angel, and the firstborn in every family would be slain that night. A terrible, horrible thing, but there was an exception. God said to his people, if you will take a lamb, a spotless lamb, take the blood of that lamb and put it upon the doorpost of your house and upon the lintel of that house, when the death angel comes through the land, and he's going to be looking for the blood. And God says, when he sees the blood, he will pass over you. Hence, Passover. Now, Passover is all about a lamb. A little lamb was slain. We all love lambs. We call our babies little lambs. I have a granddaughter whose name is Rachel, which means little lamb. A cuddly little white lamb. Is there anything more tender? Anything more gentle? Anything more helpless than a little lamb? A little lamb seems to say, are you hungry? Kill me and eat me. Are you cold? Then shear me and make some wool. Keep yourself warm. If you kill a lamb, the lamb will hardly make a sound. The lamb seems to be defenseless. It can't butt. It can hardly run on its wobbly little legs. It has no claws to fight with. It has no incisor teeth to bite with. It's just a little lamb. Almost presents itself to death. Now, God, listen, God is going to use a lamb to deliver his people. Now, where are they? They are in the land of Egypt. In the Bible, Egypt stands for bondage. It stands for the world, the flesh, and the devil. Pharaoh himself is a type, a picture, an illustration of the devil. Pharaoh, of course, the king of Egypt. Now, old Pharaoh had a crown, and on his crown was a serpent. Right there on his crown is a serpent. You look at some of those ancient Egyptian pictures and look, and you'll see a serpent coiled up there. That's the symbol of Egypt. Here you have the serpent. Over here you have the lamb. Now it's the lamb who's going to defeat the serpent. That's what Passover is all about. God is going to bring his people from the land of bondage, from the land of wickedness, from the land of sin, from the land of cruelty. God is going to deliver them, and God is going to do it with a lamb. A Passover lamb. Now keep all of that in mind, and let's look at the first point. All right, now here's the first thing. We're going to see the prophetic anticipation of Calvary's sacrifice. Calvary is not an afterthought. It is not an emergency matter. Calvary, in anticipation, was in the heart and mind of Almighty God. Now, this Passover lamb, a spotless lamb, a sacrificial lamb, a saving lamb, a shared lamb, that's the Passover lamb. That, friend, is Calvary in anticipation. In anticipation. Isn't the Bible a wonderful book? Now, let's see the promised consummation of Calvary's sacrifice. That lamb only prophesied that Jesus would come and die for us upon the cross. Jesus is the Lamb of God. John the Baptist, who was the forerunner of the Lord Jesus Christ, saw Jesus coming when John was down there by Jordan baptizing the people. He saw Jesus coming, and John said, that's him, "Behold, the Lamb of God that taketh away the sin of the world." You know, Moses knew, he understood that all of this was only prophecy. John the Baptist knew and understood that all of the Old Testament was only prophecy concerning Jesus who would come. Now let's see how Jesus compares to the Passover lamb. The Passover lamb was a spotless lamb. Jesus was a spotless lamb. 1 Peter 1, verses 18 and 19. "For as much as you know, ye were not redeemed with corruptible things, as silver and gold from your vain conversation received by tradition from your fathers, but with the precious blood of Christ," now listen to this very carefully, "as a lamb without blemish and without spot." Do you see how it ties together? God said to Moses, "Moses, take a lamb." That's Moses' lamb. This is Mary's lamb. Mary had a little lamb. "His fleece was white as snow, as a lamb without spot and without blemish." Jesus was a spotless lamb. Now you remember that they took that little Passover lamb and they kept that Passover lamb up for 3 days. Why did they have that Passover lamb for 3 days? Well, he could be examined. If there was any flaw, anything wrong with him, they would find it within 3 days. Have you ever wondered why so much of the Gospels is given to the last week of Jesus' life? At least a third of the Gospels is given to the last week, most of it to the last 3 days. Why? Because this little lamb is being examined, God's lamb. In the Old Testament, they began to breed Passover lambs because to find a perfect lamb was difficult. So they had a special group of shepherds who would breed lambs, and these lambs were Passover lambs, and they would be bred, do you know where? In Bethlehem. In the fields of Bethlehem. That's where they bred these Passover lambs. Perfect lambs. Those little lambs in Bethlehem were not ordinary lambs. They were born to die. They were Passover lambs. I believe it was to those kind of shepherds that the angel appeared and told about Mary's lamb, and they went on Christmas to go see Mary's little lamb, that baby that was born there in the stable. These shepherds had these Passover lambs, these little lambs. Then came Passover week. They would bring the lambs from Bethlehem where Jesus was born, down about 5 miles to Jerusalem, and they would bring them in through the sheep gate up to the Temple Mount, and there the priest would examine those lambs to make certain that they were absolutely without blemish. Now, the same time that those shepherds were bringing those Passover lambs to the Temple Mount, Jesus was coming into the Temple Mount. We call it Palm Sunday. You remember that? Where they were saying, "Hosanna, Hosanna!" And they were throwing down their clothes and palm branches, and Jesus is riding a donkey, and Jesus comes through the eastern gate up to the Temple Mount. And those lambs are coming in. Now they're examining the lambs, and Jesus is being examined. Those last 3 days, he's being examined by the Sadducees and the Pharisees and the Herodians and the priests. And they're carping at him, and they're criticizing him. And the civil authorities are looking at Jesus Christ, trying to find some fault in him. But old Pilate said, "I find no fault in him. I find no fault in him." Everything that they said about him was a lie. Jesus Christ could say to them, "Which of you convinceth me of sin. He was a perfect lamb. He's being examined there because he was going to die. This sacrificial lamb is going to die for their sins. Now, Jesus goes out to Gethsemane. But before he goes to Gethsemane, he says to his disciples, we're going to celebrate the Passover. Now think about it. It's all about Jesus. And Jesus says, go prepare the Passover feast. We call it the Last Supper. It was a Passover. So they go to that upper room. You remember the story? Jesus gathers his disciples, and the Bible says he takes bread, and he blesses it, and he breaks it, and he gives it to his disciples. And he says, eat it. It's my body, which is broken for you. Now, for 3 centuries, the Jews had developed a tradition. They would take a piece of cloth, a bag, called a matzo tash, and would have 3 sections in it. Top, middle, and bottom. In the middle section would be a piece of bread. And the father and the family at Passover would reach into that middle section, pull out the piece of bread, break it, and give it to all of those around. It's still done in Seder suppers today. Now Jesus reaches in and takes that middle piece of unleavened bread. It has been baked. It has been broken. It has been pierced. And Jesus says, this is my body. The middle piece. For centuries, the Jews had held the Trinity in their hands. Father, Son, and Holy Ghost. He takes that middle piece and he breaks it. And he distributes it, and then he takes the rest of it, and he wraps it in a linen cloth, and he hides it. Our Jewish friends still do that today. It's hidden. It is, as it were, buried, because the children go to try to find that later on. It is buried. Now, the Bible says that night that Jesus blessed the bread. Matthew 26, verse 26, and as they were eating, Jesus took bread and blessed it and broke it and gave to the disciples and said, take, eat, this is my body. Did you know that when Jesus blessed that bread, not only was he in the breaking of the bread showing his death, but he was also showing his resurrection? Do you know what the blessing is at the Passover? Do you know what is said when that bread is taken out? Here it is. Blessed art thou, O Lord our God, King of the universe, who bringeth forth bread from the earth. Jesus here is prophesying his resurrection. He is the bread broken that's going to come from the earth. This is my body. From the ground it's going to be raised. Then Jesus goes, and where does he go? He goes from there to judgment and to crucifixion on Mount Moriah. If you've been with us in this series, you remember when Abraham took Isaac where? Mount Moriah. God said to Abraham, Abraham, you can't offer Isaac just any place. You take him to the place that I will show you, and there you offer him. But you remember that Isaac didn't have to die. And why did Isaac not have to die? Because God had prepared a substitute for Isaac there on Mount Moriah. But that too was just prophecy. Because Isaac said to Abraham, Father, here's the wood, here's the fire. But where is the sacrifice? And Abraham said, God will provide himself a lamb. God will provide himself a lamb. And he did. And his name is
4: Jesus. God will provide himself a lamb. Where did Jesus die? Upon that same spot that had been prophesied so long ago. Do you think it is by incident or accident? Do you think it just happened that all of this came together? And there on bloody Calvary, Mount Moriah, Jesus, the Son of God, was crucified, nailed up on the cross at 3 p.m. All those Passover lambs are there. The Levites have sharpened their knives. They tilt the throat back and the blood spurts from the necks of those little lambs. At that same time, the Son of God, God's Lamb, is upon the cross and he bows his head and he says, "It's finished. It is done. Levites, you can go home. We don't need you anymore. Priests, we don't need you anymore. Passover shepherds, we don't need you anymore." That is all anticipation. Calvary is consummation. There it's done. It is finished. It is paid in full. Because God's spotless lamb has been God's sacrificial lamb, who is now God's saving lamb, and now he becomes God's shared lamb. Because just as they fed on that lamb so long ago, we feed on the Lord Jesus Christ day by day. That's why we have the Lord's Supper, to remind us of that. Now here's the third and final thing, and I have just a few moments for this. But notice the perpetual celebration of Calvary's sacrifice. We talked about anticipation, consummation. Now here's celebration. We keep the Passover. 1 Corinthians 5, verses 7 and 8. Paul is talking to the Corinthian church. "Purge out therefore the old leaven, that ye may be a new lump, as ye are unleavened. For even Christ our Passover is sacrificed for us." If some of you think that I'm far-fetched and reading too much in it, so did Paul. "Christ our Passover is sacrificed for us. Therefore let us keep the feast." We're to keep Passover. How do we keep Passover? When we come to the Lord's table, when we have the Lord's Supper, we're keeping the feast. Let us keep the feast. "Not with old leaven, neither the leaven of malice and wickedness, but with the unleavened bread of sincerity and truth." That's why we use unleavened bread in the Lord's Supper. Leaven, I told you, yeast represents sin that works quietly and stealthily. And this unleavened bread represents the pure body, the sinless Son of God. And we're to keep the feast with unleavened bread. The Jews, when they have the Seder, the Passover, they have a little game. The father will take some crumbs of leavened bread, some cookies or some cake, and maybe put it on the mantle or in the bookshelf or under the couch. And the little kids burst into the room to try to find a crumb of leaven in the house. And they say, "Papa, Papa, there's some leavened bread." And father comes in with a feather and a wooden spoon and gets it, carries it to the fire and throws it in. Why? Because there'd be no leaven in the house when you take the Passover. What is God saying to us when we come to the Lord's table? How do we come? With clean hearts. No unconfessed, no unrepentant of sin, because we are celebrating the Lord's Passover. We're celebrating what the spotless, sinless Son of God did for us. Listen to the scripture. 1 Corinthians 11, verses 23 through 26. Paul said, "For I have received of the Lord that which also I delivered unto you. The Lord Jesus, the same night in which he was betrayed, took bread, and when he had given thanks, he brake it and said, 'Take, eat. This is my body, which is broken for you. This do in remembrance of me.' After the same manner also he took the cup when he had supped, saying, 'This cup is the new testament, the new covenant in my blood. This do ye as oft as ye drink it in remembrance of me. For as often as ye eat this bread and drink this cup, ye do show the Lord's death,'" hallelujah, "'till he come.'" Till he come, we are celebrating. Friend, when we come to the Lord's table, we're not coming to mourn a corpse. We're coming to hail a conqueror. Jesus Christ has defeated the old serpent. The Lamb has slain the serpent. And we celebrate. Of all people, we ought to celebrate. I'm telling you, precious friend, the little children would find that piece of matzah wrapped in linen, hidden somewhere, maybe under a cushion, And when a child finds it, he says, I found it, here it is. He doesn't know it, but he's celebrating the resurrection of Jesus Christ. That buried bread, wrapped in linen, coming up out of the earth. Isn't the Bible a wonderful book? I mean, when you think of how God put all of this together, how God tied it all together. I love Jesus. I love Him. With all of my heart, I love Him. And I thank God for the precious blood of Jesus. Now, in the Old Testament, they put the blood upon the doorpost. In the New Testament, we confess Christ openly as our Savior. If you're not saved, you need to be. By the way, if you're not saved, you have nothing to celebrate. All you can look forward to is the death angel. Because the death angel will not pass over you if the blood has not been applied. So, how do you apply the blood? By faith. By faith. By faith. Therefore, being justified by faith, we have peace with God. Would you pray like this? Lord Jesus, I am a sinner, and I'm lost, and I need to be saved, and I want to be saved. Jesus, you shed your blood for me. Thank you for doing that. I believe that God raised you from the dead, and now I receive you into my heart as my Lord and Savior. Forgive my sin and save me, Jesus. And Lord Jesus, help me never, ever to be ashamed of you. Amen.
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15: This is the voice of truth, the voice of God's inerrant, absolute, unbroken, verbally inspired word. This is Pastor Albert Pendarvis inviting you to stay tuned now to hear God's message by our late pastor, L.R. Shelton, on the riches of God's grace bestowed.
16: Let's read John 1:11-13. He came unto his own, and his own received him not. But as many as received him, to them gave he power to become the sons of God, even to them that believe on his name, which were born not of blood, nor of the will of the flesh, nor of the will of man, but of God. In Romans 8:29-30, we find the three tenses of a man's salvation from God's side, because salvation finds its fountainhead in God. Listen, for whom did he foreknow? He also did predestinate to be conformed.

to the image of his Son, that he might be the firstborn among many brethren. Moreover, whom he did predestinate, them he also called. And whom he called, them he also justified. And whom he justified, them he also glorified. Now you listen. Therefore, from God's side, God takes a threefold initiative toward the sinner: foreknowledge, which is election, predestination, and calling. Then he works on a threefold salvation within the sinner: calling from man's side, justification, and glorification. The three tenses of the believer's salvation, as set forth in 1 Thessalonians 1:10, that is the work of faith, labor of love, hope of his coming, growing out of God's threefold salvation: calling, justification, and glorification. This is wrought in the believer by faith. Then the three tenses of salvation from the believer's side are the threefold aspect of faith. Get it now, listen. Believe, trust, and receive. Without faith, it is impossible to please him. For he that cometh to God must believe that he is, and that he is a rewarder of them that diligently seek him. You have to first believe that God is. Then in the second step is to trust him. That is, believe that he is a rewarder of them that diligently seek him. When you trust him, get it now, when you trust him, then you surrender everything in the world to him, because everything belongs to God, and you recognize God's ownership over you, and you are only a steward of God. You surrender your will, your possessions, your life, and you forsake all that you have to become his disciple. Then the next step of your salvation is that the Holy Spirit reveals Christ to your heart. You cannot receive Christ until he's revealed or offered to you. Until he is offered to you by the Father, God does not give his Son unto you. Get it now? Until you come to the place that you want his Son more than you want anything else under the sun, and then God offers his Son, and you receive him as a gift from the Father. No sinner can turn to the Son, because you have never offered the Son until you want him so badly that you will not turn him down when God offers him to you. Then when he does, you receive him gladly. God never washes you in the blood of the Lord Jesus Christ. That is, he never applies the blood to your heart and life until you are made willing. You can never reject the Son. You reject the truth. God never gives you a chance to reject his Son. Now you get that and hold it. God never gives a sinner a chance to reject his Son. There's no such an expression in God's Word, accept or reject the Lord Jesus. Will you accept Christ? You can't accept him until he's offered to you. And God never offers him to you until you come to the place that you want him so badly, until you'll never turn him down when God offers him to you. Now you hold that. That'll hold water. God must give you a chance to reject. No, he doesn't. He doesn't give you a chance to reject his Son. You can only reject the truth about Christ. Now, God presents the truth to you. If the truth shall make you free, you shall be
If you know the truth, and the truth shall make you free, but if Christ make you free, you shall be free indeed. Now let's see what happened when I received Christ. I came to the place where I wanted Him above everything else, and when I did, God gave Him to me. First, you're received. I was received by a person. When you receive Christ as your Lord and Savior, you find in reality Christ receives you. And there is such a personal relationship between Christ and you until it seems that you are the only sinner that God ever saved. The relationship between you and Christ is so personal that it seems no one else exists but you and Christ. Christ is the gospel. He's the sum total of the gospel. And to obey the gospel is to obey Christ. If judgment begins the house of God, what shall the end of them be that obey not the gospel? The gospel there is the death, burial, and resurrection of Christ. And it is obedience to a person. The gospel is not a set of rules or principles or a set of doctrines, but what you believe, but it is a person. And when you receive Christ, in reality, we receive the person of the Son of God. In the person of Christ, we receive the Holy Trinity, God the Father, God the Son, and God the Holy Spirit, who takes the things of Christ and reveals them unto us as we are the temple of the Holy Spirit. In John 14:20, Christ said, "If that day ye shall know that I am in the Father, and ye in me, and I in you." At that day is the coming of the Holy Spirit to dwell within the believer, according to the 16th verse. Now let me call your attention to this fact. When you are received by a person, now get it, there is that personal relationship of walking with Christ, talking with Christ, fellowshipping with Christ, communion with Christ, confessing to Christ, and you can worship Him in spirit and in truth, no matter where you are or under what circumstances you may have to live. You are never separated from Him, and He's always a living reality to your heart and life. That's the reason I keep asking you the question, do you know Christ? You will know Him when you receive Him as a person. Salvation is believing, trusting, receiving a person, Christ Jesus, revealed to your heart by the Holy Spirit. Now that's what happened to me. I received a person, and He received me. And there's that bond of union between Christ and this poor lost sinner who was lost, saved by the Lord Jesus Christ. When I received Christ, I was made a new creature in Christ Jesus. The Scripture says I was born from above, not by works of righteousness which we have done, but according to the mercy He saved us by the washing of regeneration and the renewing of the Holy Ghost, which is shed on us abundantly by Jesus Christ our Savior. I was made a new creation. All things are passed away. Behold, all things are become new. God made a new creature out of me. He created a new being. Salvation of every soul is a miracle, the greatest miracle that God ever performed. All things have passed away. My whole life became a new one. My whole attitude was changed. My attitude toward sin, my attitude toward the world, my attitude toward God the Father, God the Son, and God the Holy Spirit changed. My attitude toward the material things of the world changed. I saw that everything belonged to God. I saw His love toward me never changed. I lived in a different world. It's not that the world has changed, but I changed. My relationship to the people changed. Wherein I once hated them, now I love them. Where I once was critical, now I see my own sins. Wherein I once grasped after the things
I now lay everything at the feet of my Lord. Where my life once revolved around self, now it revolves around Christ. It is hard to describe this new creation. It was a miracle of God's grace. Whereas I was once blind, now I see. Whereas I was once lost, now I'm found. Amazing grace, how sweet the sound that saved a wretch like me. God spoke the worlds into existence and rolled them off the tip of his fingers into space. But a sinner like me, he had to send his only son to die in my place as my substitute to satisfy justice. And then the Holy Spirit had to come to open my eyes and let me see my lost, ruined condition. And then he spoke a new creation into being. It's a miracle of God's grace. When God saved me, I received forgiveness of all my sins. It was a great joy in my life when that burden of sin rolled away and all my sins, trespasses, transgressions had been forgiven for Jesus' sake. Oh, for Jesus' sake, he gave me grace to believe him, to receive him, and find that in his death he'd cancel all my sins. In his resurrection, he gave me a living receipt. He was wounded for my transgression. He was bruised for my iniquity, and the chastisement of my peace was upon him. All we like sheep have gone astray. We have turned everyone to his own way, and the Lord laid on him all of my iniquity. He became my substitute, bearing my sins in his own body on the tree, and paid for all my sins in his death on the cross. Oh, what grace in Christ Jesus, just to know that all my sins have been blotted out forever. As a thick cloud, he has blotted them out and remembers them against me no more. Just to think that in heaven, there is not one sin against me, not one thing written in the book of life against this poor sinner, because Christ Jesus paid for every one of them in his death. He can't collect the sin debt twice from my substitute and then from this poor sinner. I met a party one day who said, I'd give anything in the world if I knew that all my sins were blotted out, that I'd found grace in the eyes of God. I said, what would you think if I should tell you that I've found grace in the eyes of God and that all my sins are blotted out? This party said, it must be the greatest thing in the world to have that knowledge. I said, it is, and you can too if you want, and will turn to Christ. She turned and walked away. I never cease to praise the Lord Jesus that through this man has preached unto you the forgiveness of sins. When I received him, I found that all my sins had been forgiven, past, present, and future, and the record had been blotted out forever and forever in heaven against me. God the Father can never look upon my sins. No angel will ever be able to look upon the record, and no saint will ever be able to behold my sins. I don't care who you are. There's not a one of us who would like for our sins to be flashed upon the screen and stand there with the world and behold them. Heaven would not be heaven if we would be able to behold each other's sins. They're blotted out forever. Isn't that wonderful? Again, when I received Christ as my Lord and Savior and was saved, he made a new creature in Christ Jesus. God imputed his righteousness to me. I know some people call it imputed nonsense, but that is my standing before God. His imputed righteousness. He imputed his righteousness to me, imputed my sins to Christ. If our sins were not forgiven, we could stand in the righteousness. We could not stand the righteousness of Christ by faith. Our sins would drown us. No matter how Satan may fight us and accuse us before God, bringing up all of our old canceled sins, his righteousness stands forever. It's a perfect righteousness. He that hungereth and thirsteth after righteousness shall be filled. It was a great joy to my heart to sit and gaze upon his righteousness as my cloak of covering.
I praise my Lord that he passed by.

the righteousness of the Son of God. When the Lord saved me, he imputed his righteousness unto me. Paul said of the Jews, for I bear them record, that they have a zeal of God, but not according to knowledge. For they, being ignorant of God's righteousness, going about trying to establish their own righteousness, have not submitted themselves unto the righteousness of God. My friends, it's the greatest thing in the world to know that we do have the righteousness of God imputed unto us. As long as an individual hangs on to one little thread of their own self-righteousness, they're not saved. Your self-righteousness is the last idol that you'll give up before you'll submit yourself unto the righteousness of God. This brings us to this great thought. When I received Christ, he gave me justification. That is, he counted me just. Based upon his imputed righteousness, he counted me as if I had never sinned. I stand before God in Christ as if I'd never committed one sin. When you're justified by the highest court of the universe, which is God the Father, who can condemn you? For years I tried to justify myself, but I gave up in despair. And when I did, turned to Christ, received him as my Savior, then God justified me. What a consolation. It's an act of Almighty God, my Father, that could never be changed, never be altered, that he counted me as if I had never sinned. That if I didn't know I was justified by faith in Christ, I like to roll over in my heart and mind these great treasures of God's grace and riches of his grace that is more precious than rubies or diamonds or gold, and justification is one of them. In God's sight, I have never committed one sin. He said, I do not see the perverseness of Jacob. They have blotted out forever and counted as if you had never sinned. Then when I was saved, God accepted me in the Beloved. Ephesians 1:16, to the praise of the glory of his grace, wherein he hath made us accepted in the Beloved. He did not say accepted in Christ, or accepted in Christ Jesus, or accepted in the Lord Jesus Christ, but accepted in the Beloved. That means that the Father loves us as much as he loves his own Son. Now that's a great grace. It's hard to believe, isn't it? We are so united with the Beloved. We are inseparably united with him, that as he is, so are we. He looks upon us in Christ as if we were Christ himself. Oh, that blessed union, bone of his bone, flesh of his flesh, that union with him, that he is in us and we're in him. It means we cannot be separated from him, accepted in the Beloved. Means we're made objects of his grace to the praise of the glory of his grace. Accepted is translated grace to the praise of the glory of his grace, wherein he hath made us objects of his grace in the Beloved. Everything we have is given to us because we are the objects of his grace. I would rather be an object of his grace than to be the richest man on earth. His grace never fails. One of the greatest things that happened to me when God saved me was he gave me a pardon. I was such a guilty sinner, so guilty until my mouth was shut. I could not say anything in my behalf. And God, looking upon me as a guilty wretch, granted me a pardon for Christ's sake. Never will I cease to praise him for that pardon. Pardon from the guilt and penalty of sin. I was appointed unto death because I was so guilty.
When I look

0: into the mirror of God's law. I'd broken every one of His commandments. And I could see nothing but death, eternal damnation, a hell-deserving sinner written across every law that God had, that I'd broken. I knew one thing, the soul that sinneth, it shall die. I don't believe there's ever lived a sinner who is as guilty as I was. In all my self-righteousness, I had deliberately broken every law, every divine law, and therefore I must die. I took my place at the feet of Christ, admitting I was guilty, and the sentence was death. That became so real to my heart and life. And when God, by His marvelous grace, granted me a pardon, I praise Him for it, and have never ceased to praise Him since. He lifted me above the law, and I can cry, for sin shall not have dominion over you, because you're not under law, but under grace. Then I can say, when God saved me, I received the Holy Spirit. The very moment He saved me, I received Him. And He dwells within. He is my teacher. Howbeit, when He, the Spirit of truth, is come, He will guide you into all truth. For He shall not speak of Himself, but whatsoever He shall hear, that shall He speak. Yes, the Holy Spirit is my teacher, my guide. I know Him. I know the third person of the Trinity. Do you? He made Christ and me one. Listen, when God saved me, I became a partner. I became a partaker of His divine nature. The Scripture says, whereby are ye given unto us exceeding great and precious promises, that by these ye might be partakers of the divine nature, having escaped the corruption that is in the world through lust. We have a divine nature like unto the Lord Jesus. And the business, and because of this divine nature, we are incorporated into the body of Christ. And we then are made an heir of God and a joint heir with Christ. Now, my friends, you have often heard me make the statement that these are some of the great treasures of God's grace. I like to sit down and look at them, watch them sparkle, turn them over and over, see their beauty, their glory, and majesty. These are some of the great treasures of God's graces that God gave me when He saved me. I treasure them above rubies or diamonds. They are so precious to my heart and life. Every saved individual have received these graces of God. Take time to look at them, to go over them, that you might stand out, that they might stand out in your life and make you a greater Christian, a greater follower of the Lord, a greater disciple of Christ, and make you come to appreciate what the Lord has done for you. Don't you like to take the treasures and run your hand through them? When I was a boy back on the farm, my dad was a truck farmer. Every payday, he'd come in with a sack full of silver. In those days, there were many dollars, silver dollars. He'd throw up on the bed. He gave me the pleasure of sitting down and stacking it up, counting it. And I ran my fingers through it. I liked to hear the sound of the clinking of the coins. My friends, I like to sit down and behold the treasures of God's grace. How precious they are.
1: 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We could say bestowed upon a poor old sinner. And we're happy to have had you with us. I hope you enjoyed the message, and we hear each week at the same time. If you would, write us and let us hear from you. Let us know that you're listening. And we always could use some help with the broadcast. We just depend on folks to help us with the broadcast, and the Lord has been faithful, moving your heart and moving others' heart. And whether good gifts or little. I mentioned in the last 30 or two about you digging up that old coffee can and sending us $100. Well, people think I'm kind of nutty sometimes, the old trailblazer, but I just want to be plain with you. If you can help us, we'd be glad to have you get your gifts. And folks, do it on a regular basis. You can do it on over the phone with your credit card. We have many of our folks that call us and give us a credit card number and say on the first of each month, do this with my tithe. And that makes it so easy for us, especially our elderly folks like me. But it's always good to have you folks with us. And I just like to sit here behind this pulpit or behind the microphone and envision some of you folks out there where you live up in Appalachian Mountains, out there on the coast in California, and out there in Washington State. I just have that imagination. I like to do that, and I appreciate hearing from you. I like folks send me pictures of their home and their children and all of those things, and I treasure those. I really do. I treasure them. And I like sit and look at them when things may be kind of gloomy around here. But you do that if you would, and you pray for me. I always like to hear from you. If you call me, my phone number is area code 225-664-8658. 225-664-8658. I have folks call me. Some folks call me and take issue with me on things. We disagree, but we disagree to not agree. Remember my mailing address, Voice of Truth, Radio Missions, Post Office Box 1810, Walker, Louisiana 70785. 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
7: There are times in life when we feel that the very thing that was the thing that pushed us forward was our purpose and our mission and our vision. And yet it can be quickly taken away. And we might look up to the heavens as Job did and wonder, did I go wrong? The Lord speaks to you right now and he says, I am enough. I am enough for you and I do love you. And so he will meet you where you are. He knows the deep things of your heart. He knows the things that you cry about at night. He can see every tear that no one sees. He is the audience of one.
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7: And I really want to encourage everybody, because that's where I think our thinking has evolved, is to recognize that most everyone, even those in gospel-restricted nations, have access to a phone. 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I really want to encourage all listeners that if you feel a small prompting to try something new, go for it. You have nothing to lose, and you might be able to reach even the furthest corners of the earth or your neighbor. Either way, whatever you do, it could be that you're having a great act of humility and obedience before the Lord.
9: So one thing I believe that helps you a lot, I mean, you're trilingual. You speak English, Vietnamese, and is it Spanish?
7: Mm-hmm.
9: How did you
7: Yes.
9: learn? I mean, obviously you learn Vietnamese and English at home. How did you learn Spanish?
7: I learned Spanish in high school and was always growing up around very diverse populations, and that really gave me a great ability to operate cross-culturally. And that's something I definitely have used throughout my life, because having worked with so many different audiences, I want to be able to reach that person where they are. And so I also serve as an interpreter within the Vietnamese communities at churches. And so I love just having that ability to operate cross-culturally. And I also think that being a pioneer in media and ministry and with technology has also taught me that some of these great tools that we can use really can reach out to places as far that we never thought that would be possible. And I really want to bring one resource to your audience here. And this is one, it's called Joshua Project. And what this is, it maps out the unreached population groups across the world. So part of my mandate and vision has been to reach out to some of the most restricted nations through the power of technology. And this JoshuaProject.net actually maps out the people groups that are some of the most unreached populations in the world. And it will allow people to be able to pray for these people groups to come to know the Lord Jesus Christ. And that's so amazing that we can just go to this one website and be able to pick one. Because for me, having the big vision of seeing Asia saved, I know that if I share this with my network, I know that I have friends that's going to pick one people group and they're going to pray for that people group until they're able to receive the good news of Christ wherever they are. And the technology and the opportunities and the platforms will catch up to whatever that the Lord wants to do. And so I want to encourage us, let's just have a pioneering spirit and have fun to see what the Lord will do through our lives.
9: You know, I think it's amazing, because we always talk about missionaries going out, right? Going to different nations. But really, through the Joshua Network, you can be a missionary as a prayer warrior, right? To pick a people group. We're going to pray for this people group until we see them come to the knowledge of Jesus Christ.
7: Yes. And it comes back to my theme of your mission field is where your feet are planted. So even with the Olympics, there were people that showed up to the Olympics, and that was their way of ministering to the globe. So ministering to the far-reaching nations nowadays through the power of technology is more accessible than any time in our entire lifetime. And so I really want to encourage people, go for it. Try something new. Start with looking at that resource and praying to see what the Lord drops in your heart. Maybe about a people group. Maybe it's your next door neighbor, or maybe your own family member. Either way, showing God's love to a broken and dying world will be a source of light. And that's really what I've learned over the years. I'm just one small person. I'm Christine. just a humble person, but I do carry a light. And when I have, when I carry that light and I, when I don't let the things of the world snuff out that light, I can take that light and I can light another candle. And then when I light another candle with you, we can go light other candles until we have an entire movement of people arise that are pioneers, that are hungry for the Lord, and that will see the great works of the Lord in our generation. And I really want to call people to that vision, that we can reach nations, generations, and platforms for Christ.
5: And that's really just being that light, having that hunger to see the nations of the world come to Jesus. I mean, that's so beautiful. I mean, and you know, it wouldn't happen if people like you weren't out there connecting through media and through other means for the gospel to spread. I mean, we have the most amazing opportunity now. We can't just throw back media and say, oh, we can't use it. We can, and this is where we're at in our world at this moment, that we can step forward into other nations within a matter of seconds.
7: I just want to share one example, is that I was an educator in Colorado at the time when churches were being asked to close. And at that time, we saw that that was a great time of crisis, but it was also one of opportunity, because it allowed for us to learn how to use these online platforms back in 2020 to connect with one another, to hold meetings, to teach all of these pastors and leaders and people across the globe in these gospel-restricted nations could continue to have discipleship and fellowship through these online platform meetings. And so I take it very with a lot of pride that I was willing to pioneer back in 2020 and have helped to launch the first ever Global Missions Vision send out conference with Reverend Dr. Joshua Duong right here from the United States. And that involved many nations and many ministers coming together to pray and intercede and share the good word. And that became then a model for many ministers in these gospel-restricted nations to be able to do that on their own and carry that movement forward. And so being a pioneer involves courage and not knowing what the future can hold. However, be able to look back and see how God has used those moments of humility and obedience for His glory has been a great honor in my life.
5: You're also involved as a media coordinator for Global Missions Vision, and you mentioned Dr. Joshua Duong, who I've met that conference that we had here in Corpus, and such an amazing man that has gone through so much persecution. Share how did you get to be involved as the media coordinator for that?
7: Yeah, again, it was a simple act of humility and obedience. I believe I just reached out to Pastor Joshua, and I made myself available. I know that he had experienced some persecution, and I had reached out to him, and the opportunity arose for me to be a media coordinator, which was one of the great honors of my life. And as a result, I've supported the work of the founder of Global Missions Vision, and I've learned that platforms can be used to inspire and inform others. This ministry focuses on reaching people in America as well as in gospel-restricted nations. I was involved in helping to coordinate the first ever Global Missions Vision send-out conference, and I've also helped many ministers by bringing them together to share the good news using the online platforms as well as translation and very just innovative ways of bringing people together to share the good news.
5: I mean, not only are you involved with this, but you are also a K-12 trilingual teacher. I mean, we talked about you speaking multiple languages. How did you get into teaching? How did that come about?
7: I wanted to make a difference in the lives of others. Many years ago, I had the chance to travel to Vietnam and teach at a school for students with blindness. That really inspired me to reach out to the youth, and I've continued to inspire young minds throughout the decades. I also serve with Dave Reaver Ministries and Global Reap. Dave Reaver, who is a Vietnam veteran who experienced also the trauma of war, having grenade explode on him and survive and tell the tale, has inspired many who have experienced trauma and learned to overcome. This ministry, which has a podcast that is entitled Tragedy to Triumph, reaches people across the globe and equips others through discipleship programs as well as Bible colleges across the globe. Pastors and leaders across the globe who have benefit from higher education now have access to discipleship and equipping resources. They're able to reach these gospel-restricted nations directly, including my home nation of Vietnam. I've assisted with the launching of this podcast that takes the global discipleship curriculum of Global REAP in order to reach the Vietnamese-speaking population across the globe.
10: I mean, that's a lot. That is a lot. And so just your heart for teaching translates not just to students, young people, but also to teaching people about the gospel, training disciples in other nations. It's just neat to watch how the Lord took you from one place to being able to be an impact globally. Beautiful. I mean, and Dave Reaver, I mean, he's been around for many years, has quite an impactful ministry as well. So in the ministries that you've been involved with, what do you find the most impactful?
7: I'm thankful that technology and media helps us to reach out to people across the globe, including in the most restricted of places. Many people have a phone, even in the most restricted nations. With an internet connection, my peers and I have been able to reach into the areas of the world that once would have been impossible to reach. This is a wonderful example of using all means necessary to fulfill the Great Commission. I found that training and equipping others was the most impactful, lighting the candle of inspiration for others so that they can carry the torch. We can reach out where we are locally, whether that's to our neighbor, to our family, or to our community.
10: We kind of have to start with our own Jerusalem, right? I mean, that's God moved you back so that you can be impactful for your family. And do you find that you're in this season where it's been a little more quiet and you've been able to reach out to your family? Do you find that those avenues that God is using now can help you even be more impactful in other regions of the earth?
7: I think so too, because I think of it, and again, in this long journey of media and education, impact, innovation, at the end of the day, we're talking about, for me, I serve an audience of one. There might be times when I will record like I am with you and it could reach thousands, or it could reach someone in a very faraway nation. And I've experienced that myself. However, what I've learned is that whatever I do in life for the glory of God, it is for the glory of the one that I serve. And in my learning of how to be content in answering that question, do you love me? Am I enough? I found that the Lord has given me even more than what I thought I had given up by moving from Houston to Dallas. And so I want to encourage the audience. There are times in life when we feel that the very thing that was the thing that pushed us forward was our purpose and our mission and our vision. And yet it can be quickly taken away. And we might look up to the heavens as Job did and wonder, did I go wrong? And I want to encourage the audience that the Lord speaks to you right now and he says, I am enough. I am enough for you. And I do love you. And so he will meet you where you are. He knows the deep things of your heart. He knows the things that you cry about at night. He can see every tear that no one sees. He is the audience of one, and he will meet you where you are. And I want to always encourage you, whatever you do, just have a soft and tender heart before the Lord, and he will guide you in this call to obedience, in this call to humility. I want to encourage you to trust in the Lord.
10: So right now, I mean, you're reaching out to a lot of your family. I mean, what do you find that, who are the people that you find that you're reaching out to the most at this point in your life?
7: I believe that I'm reaching out directly to my students that I teach every day, and I believe that I show Christ's love through my actions, and I want to encourage everyone that you might be in an environment where the sharing of Christ is not found lightly upon, as much as my mentor, Joshua DeWong, who once suffered great persecution because he shared the gospel and needed to basically escape to the United States. So my family escaped to the United States, and so did my mentor for the gospel. He paid the price. And we might come to a day here in America when we're asked to carry the cross. And if we follow that walk of humility and obedience before the Lord, following his still small voice, I truly believe that the power of the testimony of all of the people that I have been blessed to serve alongside and learn from, even from the underground church in China, that he will meet his people where they are, and he will provide what they need when they follow his call. And so even if we're facing great difficult circumstances, even with our families or communities, and might be experiencing great loss, I really want to encourage the audience that God will meet you where you are, and that he knows your hearts and your desires, and I encourage you to also meet him there.
10: So the people that you're ministering to, your students, those around you, what do you think impacts them the most?
7: I believe that the message that your mission field can be where your feet are planted is the most impactful, that we are able to continue to serve globally, but we want to think locally, because even in the midst of upheaval, I think that that's a time that we're in right now in this nation. It's a time of upheaval. And so sharing my testimony of being a refugee of war and serving the persecuted church is a story of upheaval, and yet it's a story of hope. And so in acting locally and serving my own local community and having, as one of my favorite missionaries, Heidi Baker, would say, having love for a place first and serving the one, and having authority over a place means that you must love that place first. So growing to love my own local community and inspiring others to reach out has been a great experience for me. And I continue to hope to pioneer and connect with people like you so that we can use the strategic keys of influence in the realms of media and education for Christ.
10: Amen. You know, we were talking about this just in our conversations in the last few days about loving your community. I mean, you got to love your community before you can actually minister, because if they'll know, I mean, sinners know. They know if you love them. And if you're there, you show up and you're there as a listening ear. You're there to someone to love and encourage and be that place that people can call for prayer, for, you know, they need just a listening ear. You are there because you're loving your community. Are you finding that really effective?
7: Absolutely. I think that people know your heart towards them. And so going back to that theme of just having a soft and tender heart from the Lord towards the Lord, so that we're able to hear his voice, hear his guidance, and take action in obedience. I think that's the start of everything. It's like a GPS where, you know, turn right, turn left, make a U-turn. And just following that voice, I think that has the potential to unlock hearts and minds, and people see how we live by our example and can be inspired of how we're able to equip others and just be a blessing for them. And so I think just taking time to just stop for the one person in front of you that God has put in front of you can make a huge difference.
10: So in what ways are you finding, I mean, that you face different circumstances? I mean, now you went from this quiet time in life to now, you know, God's starting to ramp things up again, right? And any circumstance that you're in, what has the Lord shown you to give you victory in your life?
7: So I've really learned about contentment. I've learned about, you know, wanting what I have, and learning to cherish that and following the biblical principle of stewardship. I think that's key in this day and age. And so I really want to encourage the listeners to find encouragement even in the midst of difficult circumstances, learning contentment and stand firm even when your faith can be under fire. God can meet you where you are. So let's start where we are. There's power in prayer, fellowship, worship, and seeking the Lord for wisdom and guidance in the days ahead. Just like me, an ordinary woman, any listener can be able to reach across the globe through the power of obedience to the Lord.
10: So now I just definitely want to touch on this real quick, the sound of freedom for a generation. What do you have to say about that?
7: I think that that's something that can resonate with any listener, because I base it off of the film called The Sound of Freedom with Jim. And in that movie, that gal would eventually gain her freedom and produce a sound of freedom. But what I'm calling right now to the body of Christ all across the globe is that you must contend for the sound of freedom for your family. You must contend for the sound of freedom for your community. That is the calling of our day and age right now. Many are in captivity. Many are in bondage. Many are in deception. We are in the days that the Bible told us would happen. We can see it every day through the historically significant events that we're witnessing before our very eyes. And so my call upon to you is to contend as a clarion call across the nations, to contend for the sound of freedom for the generations, because that is God's heart. God wants to see his children free to live lives, to live a life that I was able to live, where I can proclaim and sound off on the beautiful, rejoicing sound of freedom. That is the freedom in Christ.
10: Ooh, well said, girl, well said. Before we close, because my goodness, we've been recording here for a while, Christine, would you pray us out, please?
7: Heavenly Father, I thank you so much for the listener here. Lord Jesus, you know their heart. You know the deep things that they hold, that the only things that they would reveal to you, Lord. And I pray right now that you meet them where they are, Lord. Please, Lord, just touch them from the top of their head down to the soles of their feet and let them know that I am Yahweh. I am here with you. I am in this battle with you, and I will never leave or forsake you. And so, Lord Jesus, will you bless their lives? Will you bless their community? Will you let them be a light and a candle wherever they go, that they can be able to set ablaze a generation and set ablaze the nations, so that the power of your glory and your manifest presence may come upon this earth, and we may give you all the glory, Lord. I thank you so much for their lives, and I pray that you will use them mightily for your glory. Give you honor. In Jesus' name, amen.
10: Amen. Thank you, Christine. I appreciate it. What an honor to have you here today, and for opening your heart and sharing your life with us. I believe that you have impacted some people out there that have that stir in their heart. Real quick, give us a couple websites. I know you mentioned the Joshua Project as well as Global Missions. Can you just give us those websites real quick?
7: Yes, so the Joshua Project is joshuaproject.net. Global Missions Vision is globalmissionsvision.com. 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
10: Wonderful. We're also going to put all of those in our links and all of the platforms that we offer this on. So thank you again. I appreciate it. And God bless.
7: God bless you.
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8: This week on the weekend edition of Washington Watch, another votorama in the Senate and California's problematic vote count. Greetings, fellow patriots. I am David Salkeld, and I'm a constitutional conservative, Christian husband, and Reagan Republican. Both chambers of Congress finally got back to work this week, and the Senate took up the reconciliation process, hoping to get our nation's homeland security apparatus funded for the next 3 years. Here's Family Research Council President Tony Perkins as he introduces our first guest from Thursday.
9: All right, with the Senate busy now with that votorama, that is the budgetary process that you have to go through, budget reconciliation through. It's just part of the process. But as soon as it finishes there, it goes to the House. And they could be voting on that as early as tomorrow morning. So joining us now on the Patriot Mobile Hotline to discuss this and more is Congressman Andrew Clyde, who serves on the House Appropriations Committee and the Budget Committee. He represents the 9th Congressional District of Georgia. Congressman Clyde, thanks for stepping off the floor to talk to us.
10: Great to be with you, Tony, always on Washington Watch.
9: So it looks like Republicans are moving forward. It's going to take a little time, but they'll get that reconciliation package passed the Senate, according to Senator Thune. What have you been hearing, and when do you think the House will take it up?
10: Well, actually, as we speak, we just voted on the previous question, and we're going to be voting on the rule here to actually allow us to take that bill up as soon as it is passed by the Senate, brought over to the House. So I expect that will be voted on probably later tonight and get to the president's desk as quickly as possible. Look, Tony, we're dealing with common sense versus crazy. There is no reason that we should, through budget reconciliation, have to fund the ICE and Border Patrol. That is not the way we do things here. It should be done through an appropriations process and not through budget reconciliation. But the Democrats are insane, and they refuse to fund these agencies. They refuse to protect our citizens. They refuse to secure our borders. And this is why we have to do it this way.
9: Let's talk about though what Republicans are doing in terms of returning to normal budget process. So you're on appropriations. The appropriations bills are making their way through the process. This is an outlier. of the Democrats, as you said, holding these agencies hostage because they don't want to secure the borders. But the Republicans have returned to normal order when it comes to the appropriations process for the most part.
10: Absolutely, we have, and we're going to continue to do that. You know, we have passed 9 of the 12 appropriation bills out of committee. We finished 2 yesterday. It was late into the evening, actually early into the morning, after past midnight, when we finally passed the second of the 2 we did yesterday. We did Interior, and we did Transportation yesterday. And then tomorrow, we're going to do subcommittee markup on Labor, Health, Human Services, Education. I believe that one's coming to committee next week. We are actually bringing to the floor tonight the Ag Bill, the Ag Appropriations Bill. So that will be 2 actually passed on the House floor tonight, as of tonight, and 9 passed out of committee so far. We are going to get these bills done. We're going to get them done before the end of June, which is the fastest that Congress has ever done this through regular order. And credit to Chairman Tom Cole for that, for moving this process quickly forward, and done in the most conservative way possible. And I'm very pleased with that.
9: And that's the first step in getting our fiscal house in order, because these continuing resolutions that we have seen in these omnibus, those are reckless spending bills, and that's one of the reasons we have nearly $40 trillion in debt. Congressman, before I let you go, on Tuesday in committee, you brought up the issue regarding, it's a law that's been on the books for a long time. It's the Comstock Act, and it's what the Biden administration put forth, kind of a, I would say, almost fraudulent opinion, saying it doesn't apply to mifepristone. You, during the Appropriations Subcommittee hearing with the DOJ Acting Attorney General Todd Blanche, you asked him about the DOJ enforcing the Comstock Act. Tell us about that.
10: Absolutely. You know, I think the world of Acting Attorney General Todd Blanche. I'm glad the president nominated him. But this is a critical issue. This is a law. The Comstock Act has been on the books since 1873, 18 U.S.C. 1461. I'm going to just read you just a really little bit of it that absolutely applies to the abortion drug. It says, every article or thing designed, adapted, or intended for producing abortion, all right, is declared to be non-mailable matter and shall not be conveyed in the mails or delivered from any post office or any letter carrier, and whoever knowingly uses the mails for mailing the carriage in the mails or delivering anything shall be fined under this title or imprisoned not more than 5 years for the first offense, not more than 10 years for the second and subsequent offenses. This is absolutely current law, and it must be upheld by the Department of Justice, which is why I asked that question to the acting attorney general. You know, the Supreme Court has said this is valid law and is enforceable law, and so therefore I'm looking to hold the Department of Justice accountable. In Georgia, we cannot have mifepristone mailed from these states that allow it into a state that does not allow it, and we don't. We believe in preserving life in the state of Georgia. And for folks like even from here in Washington, D.C., when they mail this drug, no doctor's prescription, you don't see a doctor. They just, you order it online and they mail it to you. It's wrong. It's deadly. It causes the murder of an unborn child, and it must be stopped.
9: Is your plan to follow up with the Attorney General?
10: Absolutely. My plan is to follow up with him. You know, he said it's complicated. Okay, great. It's complicated. Talk to me about it. Let's see what we can do. But, you know, their job is to enforce the law. This is the law that Congress passed in 1873. It is still current law today. Fortunately, when Roe v. Wade was passed in 1973, they didn't remove this law from the books. It stayed on the books, and now we can enforce it since Roe v. Wade has been struck down.
9: All right, Andrew, got to leave it there. Thanks for joining us. Folks, stick with us.
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12: Exodus chapter 9, verse 1 says, "Thus says the Lord God of the Hebrews, let my people go, that they may serve me." You see, America has freedom for a purpose. The question is, are we living by that purpose today? In Scripture, deliverance and freedom is never an end in itself. It is a liberation unto obedience, to worship, and to a covenantal relationship. God's demand to Pharaoh was not freedom for freedom's sake, but freedom so his people could identify with and belong to and serve him. Freedom that is not used to serve God will not endure. One of the founders actually echoed a similar warning. Thomas Jefferson wrote, "Indeed, I tremble for my country when I reflect that God is just and his justice cannot sleep forever." See, the founders understood we as a nation would be accountable to God for what he had granted to us. They sought freedom for a purpose. And that freedom was given to us as a nation for that same purpose, to serve God, to honor him, and to live as a people under his authority. In this 250th anniversary year, we must ask the question, are we living by that purpose today as a nation? Lord, we thank you for the godly foundation and heritage of our states. Lord, we would return to an understanding of the freedom that you've granted to us, that freedom has a name. His name is Jesus. And freedom has a purpose. It is to honor and glorify you. And I pray that our nation would return to that understanding of the purpose of the freedom that you have granted to us. We thank you, Father. By faith, we pray that we would return to that purpose. In Jesus' name we pray. Amen.
9: Hey, welcome back to Washington Watch. Sorry about that clock. Sometimes it just catches up with us and cuts us off in mid-sentence. As we were talking about, we're exactly a month away from America's 250th anniversary, where 56 courageous men risked everything for the cause of freedom. And at this historic moment in the life of our nation, we believe, again, it's necessary in that same vein to reaffirm our dependence upon Almighty God. If we don't do it, who will? So as a part of FRC's Defend Our Founding Freedoms campaign, I challenge you to sign the Declaration of Dependence, to sign that pledge. And again, you can download it once you we send you a link, and post it on your office door, put it on the refrigerator, talk about it, use it as a conversation piece. So text AMERICA to 67742, that's AMERICA, to 67742, and join me in standing firm for what our founders fought for. Again, let me remind you, in those of you in Georgia, in Gainesville, Georgia, we'll be at North Hall Church. I'll be there Thursday, June 18th, for a recording of our weekend program that I do with the speaker this week on Capitol Hill. It'll be from 6:30 to about 8:30. To find out more, simply text Georgia to 67742. That's Georgia to 67742. Our word for today comes from Samuel, 2 Samuel chapter 11. It happened in the spring of the year, at the time when kings go out to battle, that David sent Joab and his servants with him and all Israel, and they destroyed the people of Ammon and besieged Rabbah, but David remained at Jerusalem. Then it happened one evening that David arose from his bed and walked on the roof of the king's house. From the roof he saw a woman bathing, and the woman was very beautiful to behold. So David sent and inquired about the woman, and someone said, "Is this not Bathsheba, the wife, the daughter of Elam, the wife of Uriah the Hittite?" Then David sent messengers and took her, and she came to him, and he lay with her. Now, notice the progression of David's sin. He saw, he lusted with his eyes. He sought, he pursued his lust, he sinned, he yielded to his lust. David kindled a fire, fed the fire, and was later, as we read, consumed by the fire. Sin rarely destroys in a moment, It grows through unchecked desires and deliberate choices. We must guard what we watch, what we dwell on, and what we pursue. To find out more about our journey through the Bible, text Bible to 67742. That's Bible to 67742. All right, yesterday we were discussing Tuesday's primary election day, in which we had six states holding primaries: California, Iowa, Montana, New Jersey, New Mexico, and South Dakota. But I want to focus on California, where there was what appears to be a seismic political shift underway in this deep blue state of California. But 2 days after the election, where voters went to the polls, they're still waiting for the final results. I mean, countries complete elections in a shorter period of time than California does. So why is California always behind in counting votes? Joining us now to discuss this and more is Pastor Jack Hibb, senior pastor and founding pastor of Calvary Chapel Chino Hills in Southern California. He is the founder and president of Real Life Ministry. He's also my battle buddy. Pastor Jack, welcome back to Washington Watch. Thanks for joining us.
13: Brother, thank you.
9: Hey, and by the way, belated birthday to Real Life Network. Last week, celebrated 3 years. Of course, Washington Watch is on the Real Life Network, so congratulations.
13: Well, Tony, part of the great success is having you guys on, and it's been a wild 3 years. The growth, the expanse, and what's coming up is just really tremendous. We give God all the glory.
9: Well, I appreciate your bold leadership, not only in California, but beyond. But you've not given up on California. In fact, you know, you and I talk about this frequently. You introduced me to Steve Hilton a while back. You've been working in the churches. There was a seismic shift that appears to be taking place in California. So tell us about that. The state looks red, but of course, yeah, we're still counting ballots. Who knows what may happen there? Talk about that.
13: Yeah, well, let's first of all begin to change the narrative. California historically for over 16 years has been that deep blue state. But when the people have a chance to vote, Tony, as this last Tuesday proved yet again, the state is very red. What happens is that the residual Democrat power that is in place, and that is that superpower, that supermajority that Spencer Pratt and Steve Hilton have been talking about, they're the ones that count the votes, basically. I mean, they're the ones that right now you can watch some of these online posts, Tony, where they're counting. They're counting. They said they needed 13 more days to count the city of Los Angeles alone. And now we just heard this morning that they need 30 days. California needs 30 days to count the votes. Here's the reason why, Tony. Steve Hilton and many Republicans won overwhelmingly Tuesday night, and that's why the count must continue. If it was a Democrat victory, believe me, they would have called it by now.
9: So we'll come back to that in a moment, but let's talk about the role that the church played in this election. Churches, and I know not all of them, there's some that are still very frustrating, but Christians were engaged. They were turning out and voting. Talk about that.
13: This is exactly correct. The mobilization, and this has been election cycle after election cycle for us, teaching churches how to register people to vote, teaching churches how to collect ballots in California, which is legal, and then how to deliver those ballots safely to the registrar's office of that particular county. Education, Tony, that has been the key. Waking up pastors and waking up their grassroots, real impact

0: ballots and they come in later. But I was just looking, you know, when you compare California in size to other countries like Canada, about the same size as Canada, about 41 million people, Poland, Argentina, Spain, South Korea. So in Canada, most federal election results are known election night. Poland, usually within 24 hours. Argentina, yep. Same night. Spain. Usually within hours. Why yeah. California? I mean, is it a byproduct of the public education system there in California that they just can't count? What is it?
1: Oh, yes, Tony, you hit the nail on the head. That's exactly it. It's California math, my friend. You should know this. Look, the state that produced the gold rush, the state that produced aerospace, the leading technology, rockets. Look, every other week we get to see a SpaceX launch from Southern California. We can do all these things, but we cannot count a vote. No, seriously speaking, Tony. This is the Democrat machine, the manifestation of its policies and powers. The fact that they are the ones who can't even manage an election. They want to talk about the democracy. Forget the democracy. We're talking about the republic. They are antithesis to the republic that we have. But we need to hold them accountable. Tony, I just sent a text to President Trump begging him to do what he can to bring attention to the fiasco that's happening right now as you and I speak in California. Because, Tony, you and I sat in his office in the Roosevelt Room not all that long ago and challenged President Trump to keep his eyes on California. Yeah. And lo and behold, here we are. California is turning red, folks.
0: And here's, I think, what the left fears most about this election is that, as you said, as pastors got involved, as churches got involved and started voting, and they actually see that they can make a difference, it will energize them, and you're going to see, of course, this already has started in certain parts of the state with school board elections and yeah. local elections. This is a momentum that will just overrun the left, and that's what they're afraid of. When people realize their vote can count and make a difference, and they can change the owner's tax structure, they can do away with all these regulations by electing people who have common sense, it's going to change the state.
1: Absolutely. And listen, by the grace of Almighty God, the church has been activated to believe, Tony, listen to this, to believe that voting is a biblical stewardship issue. It's not bad. It's not that dark, ugly world that we need to stay out of. It got that way because we abandoned it. But now that we're getting involved in it, we're shining the light and we're conducting excellent quality, integrity of voting procedures. We're bringing righteousness back. Tony, maybe I'm rooting for our own team here in California, but I'll take our voting integrity now, the way that we conduct it, up against anybody in these states, because CNN came, NBC came, Fox came to see what we were doing because it was so controversial. And they walked away saying, there's no story here. What you guys are doing with your voting collection and with your registering people to vote, this is fantastic. And if people realize churches can do this and they should do it, as a biblical stewardship item to preserve and to defend the republic, why not every church in America?
0: Right. In part, you're talking about utilizing the laws of California that does the ballot, what you call ballot collection. They call it ballot harvesting, but just pass the collection plate and we collect them there in the church, so to speak. Talk about that a little bit, because we got about 5 minutes left.
1: Yeah.
0: Last month, your ministry hosted an event for California pastors. Talk a little bit about the challenge that was put before them and the difference that they have the ability to make if they'll just use the tools available to them.
1: Well, here's what we did, Tony. We created an event at the Huntington Hyatt, a fantastic resort right on the beach here in Southern California. It was all free to the pastor that would show up. So we removed every excuse, and they came. And then once they got in the building, we gave them William Federer. We gave them Harmeet Dhillon. We gave them Michael Gates. We gave them officials that knew what they were talking about, and they removed systematically, case by case, topic by topic, answered every pastor's question regarding a cultural engagement for the cause of Christ. We can preach the gospel and affect our culture at the same time. We can do it. And we've been doing it. And so these pastors,

0: They're waking up, Tony. And I'm telling you, especially if things go the way they are right now and we head into November, we've got Democrats. We know Democrats, Tony, that voted for Steve Hilton. They're done with the Democrat Party. California is the perfect example of 16 years of 100% Democrat control, and it ends in total disaster. Economically, safety, you name it. It has completely fallen apart. We've hit the bottom. There's no way else but up. And I thank God that there are people leading the way.
1: So Steve Hilton is leading right now. Of course, you know, as you said, they're still counting the votes, but he's leading in this primary election. It's a jungle primary, so everybody runs and the two top vote getters emerge unless they get over 50% of the vote. So you will have a general election in November. If Steve Hilton is on the top of this,
0: yeah,
1: that's going to, I would think, highly motivate those that we're not even involved. I mean, those that were involved are going to be motivated even more, but this is going to bring a lot more people into the process, I would think.
0: We had that exact response on our Real Impact social media and by conversations. People who told us, look, I sat it out. I didn't know who to vote for. Now that we've got our man and I've listened to him, I'm going for it. Pastor, I'll be there in November. And we know this, money's coming in now for that campaign. Nationally, we know that people understand, wait a minute, California, if it's the fourth or fifth largest economy in the world, there's reasons for us now to see hope in California, where people who left California are now wanting to come back, and they are very supportive. So, Tony, it's going to be exciting. The next 6 months are going to be amazing.
1: I mean, California has checked every leftist box. I mean, the fiscal policy is horrendous, and they tax anybody who has money because they consider them rich. But what about the social policy? How do you see California, Gavin Newsom has been horrific on that. I mean, advertising in other states for people to come for gender transition surgeries, for abortions. How do you see California changing under Republican leadership there?
0: Tony, here's how it's going to change. If a governor turns to me, a pastor, and says, you know what, I want to be the governor, and the church needs to play her role in the culture. So, Pastor Jack, if you would just mobilize the churches in California to help people on the streets, those that want help, can you get them to learn how to weld and to have a job? And then those that are crazy, those that are addicted, the state will take care of them. But the church's role historically in America has been tremendous. Can you consider that for California? Tony, when was the last time you heard a governor say the church has a role in fixing these issues of cultural and social issues, that the government needs to do the government stuff, but the church needs to be involved in the societal recovery? Tony, that's what we're hearing. What state gets that invitation? I'm telling you right now, the answer to change in California is going to be beyond political. The church is given a green light to invite all those of houses of faith, come with us and let's revive our cities zip code by zip code. This is an amazing invitation, Tony, and if I didn't step up to that invitation, I would be derelict in duty.
1: I think civil government has reached a point that it's out of answers. And so I think it's in part driven by desperation, but also an understanding of where true hope comes from. Pastor Jack, I've got about 30 seconds left. What would you say to pastors in other states across the nation as they approach midterm elections?
0: Yeah, leverage your congregation for the glory of God. Leverage your social media. Start saying this. Church, we're going to get you to register to vote. We're going to get you educated on the issues because, church family, we are not going to take our light and bury it under a basket. We are not going to take our talent and bury it and wait for the Lord to return. We are going to invest the opportunities that God has given us to preserve the republic. We live in the freest nation in the world. Let's exercise those religious freedoms to the glory of God. Christianity is not a spectator faith.
1: Absolutely. I say that all the time. It's for participants, not spectators. Pastor Jack, always great to see you, my friend. Thank you, brother.
0: I love you, brother. God bless you.
1: All right. Pastor Jack Hibbs of Calvary Chapel, Chino Hills.
2: Well, unfortunately, that's all the time we have for today. I'm David Salkeld. 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And I look forward to having you back here again next week for the weekend edition of Washington Watch.
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7: 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We're Venture Church, 3401 South Alameda, and we are under Pastor Gloria and David Fajardo. 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We just want to get Christian-based curriculum out there so that they can get excited about learning about Jesus and learning to read and do math and all the wonderful things. 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
10: Imagine if a quarter of our country suddenly had to flee their homes, unsure where they would sleep, how they would eat, or what tomorrow might bring. That's the kind of crisis many families in Lebanon are facing today. Hi, I'm Rob West. Lebanon is facing another humanitarian crisis, and innocent families are caught in the middle. Today, Camille Melke of Heart for Lebanon joins us with a boots-on-the-ground report and a powerful opportunity to respond. And then it's on to your calls at 800-525-7000. 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This quarter, we're partnering with Heart for Lebanon. Of course, when we planned this, we had no idea war would break out in the Middle East, or that the people of Lebanon would be facing such urgent need. Here to help us understand what's happening and how believers can respond is Camille Melke, co-founder and CEO of Heart for Lebanon. Camille, it is such a treat to have you joining us today.
11: Thank you, Rob. It's a great privilege of mine to be with you.
10: Camille, you grew up in Lebanon during wartime and later founded Heart for Lebanon in the wake of another conflict there. So sadly, crisis is not unfamiliar territory for you. But as you look at what's happening right now, what feels different about this moment, if anything?
11: You know, that's true. I was only 9 years old and my wife, Huda, was 8 when a brutal 15-year civil war erupted. That was in 1975. Then in 2006, we knew we had to do something to play our part in moving people from despair to hope in Christ.
10: Yes.
11: So Heart for Lebanon came to existence in the middle of an ugly war in 2006. Today, the situation we're facing is complicated. But what hasn't changed is that innocent victims continue to pay the biggest

0: price, and the mission of the church is still the same. People are dying without knowing who Jesus is. Entire family units from different religious backgrounds are being thrown into communities that don't know or look like them. But in the midst of all that pain, we have one of the boldest opportunities to share the gospel with individuals who have never had access to it before. And surely, we don't want to miss this great opportunity.
1: Wow, we couldn't agree more. Camille, would you share with our listeners what families in Lebanon are experiencing right now? And as you look ahead, what concerns you most about the long-term impact of this crisis?
0: We are seeing the impact of families who have been displaced more than just once. We are seeing childhood traumas. We are seeing broken infrastructure, an overwhelmed government, and of course, people becoming fearful of one another. In any war, it's the innocent civilian who end up paying the biggest price. Innocent civilians who want nothing to do with the conflict. And you can't help thinking about the thousands of young children who are suffering immensely. Mm. Rob Gaia is from Syria. A few years ago, she had fled Syria due to the war with her husband and daughter and came to southern Lebanon. She accepted Jesus Christ as her Lord and Savior at our Hope Evangelical Church in Ghazi in southern Lebanon. Last month, Gaia and her family's neighbors experienced brutal shelling and bombing. She recounted to our team that vivid images that still plays in her mind of how she had just spoken to her next-door neighbor. And they parted ways for lunch. Then minutes later, her neighbors on both sides of that flat died in the attacks. Her home was seriously damaged, forcing them to go looking for somewhere safer to stay. Gaia's husband, unfortunately, is terminally ill with cancer, and they both sustained great injuries from the bombing and airstrikes. When our team was finally able to make contact with Gaia again, and she was able to make it back to the church service, she said, "When I sit in the service and hear the word of God, it feels like my heart's heavy burdens become lighter. The fear does not disappear completely, but I'm no longer facing it alone. The Lord is with me, and through the people of Heart for Lebanon, I feel His tangible love surrounding me."
1: Wow, what a powerful story. We're talking today with Camille Melki. We'll be right back.
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1: Lebanon is facing another humanitarian crisis, and innocent families are caught in the middle. Today, I'm joined by Camille Melki of Heart for Lebanon. He is CEO and co-founder of this incredible ministry with boots on the ground to be the hands and feet of Jesus, to minister and share the gospel to so many who are in a desperate situation, needing help and food and shelter, but also needing the hope of the gospel of Jesus Christ. I think it would be helpful for you, our listeners, to hear directly from the field. Freddie, one of Camille's leaders, works with Heart for Lebanon's Children at Risk programs. I want you to listen in for a moment as he describes

0: describes what these children have been through.
1: Right now, thousands of children in Lebanon are living in the shadows of war. These hallways, once meant for lessons, are now shelters. But for the children here, they are also places of deep confusion and loss. They've seen things no child should ever witness. At Heart for Lebanon, our mission is to transform these crowded spaces into a safe space. When the world feels like it's shaking, we provide hope. Through trauma-informed play, art, and the simple act of listening, we help them process their fear. We are here to show them that while they have lost their homes, they have not been forgotten. Our goal is to replace their anxiety with the peace of Christ, turning their stories of survival into stories of hope. Because every child deserves to feel safe, and every heart in Lebanon deserves to know they are loved.
0: That's a powerful testimony from one of your staff members, Camille, someone who is walking closely with these families every day. How are the children responding, especially as your team shares the hope of Jesus with them?
2: The innocence of childhood is amazing. Here's a story. Ahmad is a 10-year-old Kurdish boy living in Niha with his parents, who both recently came to know the love and hope found in the Lord Jesus Christ. The constant sounds of rockets and explosions filled Ahmad with fear, especially for his 10-month-old baby brother. Whenever missiles were heard nearby, Ahmad would run quickly to protect his little brother, trying to cover him with his tiny hands. His mother, who volunteers at our Sunday school ministry, encourages him through God's promises to trust in the Lord during fearful moments. I used to become very scared, he says, when I heard the rockets. I thought something bad would happen to my baby brother. My mother would pray with me and remind me that Jesus protects us. I still remember those sounds sometimes, but now I pray instead of panicking. I feel safer when I remember that Jesus is with us. Here's another testimony. Yasmina is a grade 3 student at the Hope Evangelical School and at our educational center. She's a member of our Sunday school. Throughout the war, Yasmina did not miss one single day of prayer. She truly believes that prayer can change reality. She prayed especially for her younger siblings who were afraid during the war, reminding them of Jesus at the cross. She says, I shared about how much he suffered, yet rose from the dead and gave us a new life. She taught them that Jesus went through suffering just like we do, and that after hardship, life can be renewed. Yasmina holds on to the hope that God is preparing better days ahead. She says, in him, I have hope. This thing gives me strength. Through him, I can encourage my siblings get better against their fear of war.
0: Wow. The childlike faith, the resilience, you're right, Camille, that is powerful. By the way, folks, if you'd like to be a part of what's happening here, we're so honored to be able to partner with Heart for Lebanon in this season. Go to faithfi.com/Lebanon to learn how you can help. We'll get to the specifics on that in just a moment, faithfi.com/Lebanon. Camille, one of the things we so appreciate about Heart for Lebanon is that you're meeting urgent physical needs, but you're also pointing families to the lasting hope found in Jesus. Why is it so important to care for both the physical and spiritual needs of those you're serving?
2: Well, we understand, Rob, that poverty is on all three levels. It's on the physical, it's on the emotional, it's on the spiritual. We cannot address poverty, in this case in war, without being intentional and building the relationship of trust. If we don't build those relationships of trust, we stay on that transactional level. We continue to count numbers of food packages we distribute, mattresses, pillows, blankets, hygiene kits. All those are important matters for the survival of the individuals that God has called us to serve. Then we pause and spend time building those relationships of trust, listening to the heartbroken stories of every family we serve. taking the time to pray with them. Look at encouraging verses from the Bible. When you build those relationships of trust, you engage in Jesus and Jesus only stories. You engage in introducing the gospel to people who might have never heard it before. And we go on from transaction to relational, then to transformational. And that's how we see lives change and communities transform. Individuals accepting Christ as their personal savior and entire families coming together to honor him and glorify him and worship him boldly and clearly. People who were born in the Muslim faith, Kurds, Muslim Sunnis, Muslim Shias, it doesn't matter who we were before Christ. What matters is who we are in him.
0: Wow. And that long-term commitment is now reaching more than 2,000 displaced families, many of whom were forced from their homes in southern Lebanon. And Camille, I want to get to the opportunity before our listeners today. When someone gives to support Heart for Lebanon, what difference does that gift make for actual families on the ground?
2: Remember, you're touching their lives on the physical, emotional, and spiritual. So a gift of $90 helps provide a full month of support for a displaced family. That makes it possible for the relational care as well, and for the sharing of the gospel. So it's not just about meeting physical needs. It's about opening the door to lasting hope in Christ. And we can make sure that each family receives tangible support that helps them go through each day, but also give them the opportunity to meet Jesus for the first time.
0: Wow, and that's exactly what we're looking for. Folks, we're asking you to be as generous as you can today. Through this partnership, our goal is to reach 275 displaced families. 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So perhaps the Lord is leading you to help two families with a gift of $180 or five families with a gift of $450. Ask the Lord what part he would have you to play, but know this, you have a meaningful opportunity right now to make a real difference for families who have lost nearly everything. 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
0: Great to have you with us today on Faith and Finance. For taking your calls and questions today, we've got lines open for you, 800-525-7000. All right, let's dive in. We're going to begin in Missouri today. Peggy, go ahead.
6: Hello there. Thank you for taking my call. Got a question for you. I've got some property in South Carolina that I'm wanting to find a Christian realtor to sell. And then after I sell that, about 90% of that profits, the profits, I'm wanting to give to a charitable organization. And I'm wondering if there's anyone that you recommend that can help me with that.
0: You know, what's amazing is, and I do a couple of hours of live radio a day, and So I've already talked to several callers today, and you are now the third caller that has property that has appreciated, that has a desire to give it away to God's kingdom, which I love. That's amazing, Peggy. And there is a way to do that that will be most effective for you to minimize taxes, get the largest charitable deduction you can possibly give, but most importantly, get more money into the kingdom. So here's the key idea when it comes to giving away really any appreciated asset, is you want to give it before the sale. And you might say, well, wait a minute, how does that work? Well, you have the ability to donate a property or a portion of a property. Let's say, you know, you wanted to give half of it away and the other half you were going to use for something else. You could give 50% of the property if you wanted to, or the whole thing, to what's called a donor advised fund. And so this is like a charitable checking account. You would gift give whatever portion of that property prior to the sale to the donor advised fund. So the donor advised fund now owns that part of this property, so that when it's sold, that percentage that is in the donor advised fund at the closing table, they'd immediately wire that percentage to the donor advised fund. Now, what does that do? Well, it's going to miss all the capital gains because you gave it before you sold it. And you gave it charitably, you never pay any capital gains on that portion. So you're maximizing your charitable contribution. And then once the money's put in the donor advised fund, well, now you can give it away wherever you want to, any 501c3, your church, any Christian ministry, and you do it in a tax-advantaged way. And you don't have to do it all at once. If you know where you want it to go, you could, but you could also leave it in there and then just be thoughtful and strategic about how you grant it out from the donor advised fund sponsor. And I would recommend you use our friends at the National Christian Foundation. Reason being, they do donor advised funds. You could set one up on their website, ncfgiving.com, in 5 minutes. They call it a giving fund. But when you put money in a donor advised fund, technically you've lost control over it because you've put it in that fund. And now you tell the donor advised fund sponsor where you want it to go, but it's possible that the wrong donor advised fund sponsor could say, well, we'll let you send it to any 501c3, but not the ones on this list. And it might be the Christian ministries you want to give to. And the National Christian Foundation would never stand in the way of that. But let me stop there. Does that all make sense?
6: Okay. Yes, it does. And I'm writing it down. It most certainly does. Very interesting. Okay. Thank you so much.
0: It's a very effective strategy. The big idea is give, then sell. Don't sell, then give. Because if you sell first, you got to pay the capital gains and then give it away. If you give first, you don't ever have capital gains. Hey, let's go to Illinois. Hi, Mary. Go ahead.
7: Hi, Rob. How you doing?
0: I'm great. Thanks.
7: Okay, so I have investments already. I have a financial advisor, and I'm going to have a meeting in a couple of weeks with her. But I was listening to one of your shows, and you were talking about making sure our investments are invested in companies that align with God's plan.
0: Yeah.
7: So I was wondering if you have information, or if you could refer me to a site or something to know what companies I would want to invest in if I'm not already in those now with my finances already, my investments.
0: Absolutely.
7: Already.
0: Yeah, I'm so glad you asked this question, Mary. You know, more and more we're seeing really world-class, compelling investment options that are built to align with biblical values. I mean, they're still pursuing a very attractive return and creating a lot of compelling risk-adjusted returns for their investors, but making sure they avoid companies who are misaligned with their values and looking to embrace companies that specifically are creating human flourishing. You can find a list. I'll give you a website, faithandinvesting.com/faithfi. Let me say it again, faithandinvesting.com/faithfi. It's a free PDF to download. Take that list of funds and compare it to the ones available in your 401k. Let's finish up today in Florida. Ann, go ahead.
8: Yes, my question is, I inherited my mom's home through a Lady Bird deed. And yes. I just sold a home, and I have a couple of questions. Number one, where is a good place to invest it? I've been told annuities. And another thing, if I had to pay capital gain on it, as it was in a Lady Bird deed, my name was already on it. And the other thing is I wanted to pay tithe on it. So those are my three questions.
0: Yes, ma'am. Those are great. I'll get to as much of that as we can. We're going to be out of time here in just a moment.

0: First question, does the Ladybird deed change anything? No, generally not. A Ladybird deed still allows for what's called a step-up in basis. And a step-up in basis means that the cost basis for this asset, a piece of property, is the market value as of the date of death when you inherited it. And so your capital gain is simply the selling price minus the stepped up basis, what the new basis as of the market value as of the date of death. Any growth from that point until you sell it, you would have to pay capital gains on that. If you've held it for more than a year, then it would be a long-term capital gain. In most cases, that's 15%. In terms of a tithe on it, if you wanted to give off of the increase, which is what a tithe is, you would determine what that gain is. And so the same amount that would be taxable as a capital gain, you would take a tenth of that and you'd give it. If you wanted to give more than that, and that would be perfectly appropriate, and maybe you wanted to go back to the original cost basis, well, that would be a much larger amount. But for tax purposes, at least, the gain is the growth from the date of death to the date that you sold it, and, you know, whatever difference is there. In terms of what to do with it, how much money are we talking about roughly?
1: Well, I've got $193,000.
0: Okay.
1: I had $241,000, but I paid some things and did some work on the house.
0: Yeah. So what I would do is connect with a certified kingdom advisor there in Florida. I'd go to findacka.com. Find a CKA. I'd probably interview two or three. Find the one that you feel like is the best fit for you. And that advisor could help you think through how this fits into your overall plan. And an annuity may be the right choice if you want the peace of mind. But I would prefer you just have that advisor invest it for you so you wouldn't lose access to the money like you do with an annuity. And you could get, I think, over time, better growth. Does that make sense?
1: Yes.
0: Okay. That website again, findacka.com. You're welcome, Ann. Thanks for your call today. That's going to do it for us. My team is amazing, and they're here pushing all the buttons and talking to folks, and I love when you call them out because they deserve it. Taylor, Tahira, Josh, Omar, and everybody here at FaithFi. We'll see you next time.
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11: 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So many marriages where there's a child with special needs end up in divorce due to the stress of round-the-clock care. 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
14: Stakeholders in the battle against New World screwworms meet at First Case Site in Texas. I'm Tom Nicoletti with Focus on Agriculture for the Texas Farm Bureau Radio Network. Texas Farm Bureau representatives, along with several state agricultural agencies and organizations, met with U.S. Secretary of Agriculture Brooke Rollins Thursday at the ranch with the index case of New World screwworm. That was a site near La Pryor in Zabala County of South Texas, where a three-week-old calf was confirmed with screwworm infestation by the USDA. Here is TFB Vice President and Pecos County Rancher Warren Cood.
15: Well, today we had an open dialogue with the USDA and the agency partners within the state, Texas Animal Health, Parks and Wildlife, and the governor's office on what the status was of the infested zones, what their approach was for dispersal of flies, most importantly, is based on science. They're very specific, even integrate the meteorologist and different aspects into that equation when they come up and determine how they want to move that thing to try to stay ahead of it. And the main thing is for producers that you have to report. And there's been this mystique going around with misinformation that they're going to lock you down because of the quarantine. Really, I like to represent that as restricted of animal movement because that's really what it is. And they reassured us and also the ranch that had that first case reiterated too that the process worked and that he was at a point where he could already start moving livestock from his premise with the inspection process, but he can still do business as usual and commerce keep moving.
14: That is Texas Farm Bureau Vice President Warren Cood. I'm Tom Nicoletti for the Texas Farm Bureau Radio Network.
16: When you and I fail, and we get into the Word of God saying, Lord, show me why did I fail? Why do I keep on failing? God, show me, what are you trying to say to me? It is amazing what you will learn about the Lord. It is amazing what you will learn about yourself. It is amazing what you learn about the grace and the goodness and the forgiveness of God and how God operates in the person's life.
17: God intends for his followers to live holy, righteous lives, but we sometimes reject his way and choose to sin. When that happens, what do you do next? We'll find guidance today on In Touch, the teaching ministry of Dr. Charles Stanley, when we look at David's attitude after his sin with Bathsheba. Here's part two of Responding to Sin. Let's listen in to Dr. Stanley's message.
16: Now, what do we do with our sin? When we have yielded to temptation, how do we respond to that? We can respond by having ourselves a big pity party and just saying, shame on me. God, I promise you I'm not going to do it again, and turn right around and respond the same way. I believe there's some very specific things that God would have us to do once we failed, once we've yielded, once we know we have sinned against God. And the first step is this, and that is to repent of your sin before God. If you'll notice in this passage in Psalm 51, David puts it this way. He says in verse 4, against thee only I have sinned. Now, that does not mean that he did not recognize that he'd sinned against Bathsheba and against Uriah, her husband, but that primarily, most of all, that he had sinned against the living God. Recognition that his sin is against God. Recognition that that sin is against the backdrop of the goodness and love and mercy of God that he'd been bestowing upon him all the days of his life. And we need to recognize that our sin is against Almighty God, against the backdrop of goodness and love and mercy and kindness and generosity that God has been expressing to us all the days of our life. The recognition that our sin is against God, that is extremely important, because you see, the truth is the basis of all of our sin. When you uncover all of it, ultimately it is against God. It may be against other people, but primarily against the loving Father who is unconditionally loving us all the days of our life. Step number one, repent of that sin before God. Step number two, accept the forgiveness of God. Jesus Christ died in order that all men may be saved. Only those are saved who apply to their heart by personal acceptance through faith and repentance of their sin in the Lord Jesus Christ, that redemption is only applied to those who receive it. But now what about my forgiveness now that I am a believer? Though God has forgiven me of my sin 2,000 years ago, I will only be able to experience that forgiveness. I will only be able to enjoy release and liberty from that guilt. I will only be able to experience freedom from that bondage when I genuinely repent of my sin. First of all, there must be genuine repentance before God. Secondly, there must be the acceptance of our forgiveness before Him. Thirdly, that is to accept God's discipline willingly. If you'll recall back in 2 Samuel chapter 12, what God said to Nathan, He said, here's what I want you to tell David. He confronts David, and then he says to him in verse 10, now therefore the sword shall never depart from your house, because you have despised me and have taken the wife of Uriah the Hittite to be your wife. Now David not only committed adultery with Bathsheba, he had her husband murdered, and then he had the audacity to marry this woman whose husband he had killed in order that she could be his wife. God was sorely displeased. God was grieved. And he said to David, through Nathan, he said, the sword shall never leave your house as long as you live. Now, friend, that is very severe discipline. And I'm going to talk about why in just a moment. But I want you to listen carefully. Very severe discipline. If you will look at the life of David, from the time David sinned against Bathsheba, everything in his life changed. It was downhill the rest of the way. Up until that time, God had done some wonderful, marvelous things in his life. Made him king, respected by the people of the world. But now that he sinned against Bathsheba, and it wasn't just adultery, but it was murder, and then marrying the very woman whose husband he had murdered, bringing disgrace upon Israel, He had sinned against God. And the scripture says, Nathan said to him, the sword will never leave your house. There is a long list of events in the rest of 2 Samuel of things that happened to David and in his life and to his family as a result of his sin. Suppose David, upon committing adultery with Bathsheba, had that very night or the very next morning with a sense of grief in his heart that he'd sinned against God, that is confessing his sin, acknowledging that it was against God, assuming full responsibility, doing it immediately with open and honesty. If he had done that, there would have been no murder, that there would have been no marriage of Bathsheba, but he waited till he was confronted with Nathan. He tried to cover up his sin. That's why genuine repentance immediately is so very, very important. And the discipline in his life was extremely severe. David, who was the king of Israel, sinned against God, and he violated several of the commandments. He was the king. And God could not allow King David to get away with that sin without disciplining him in a fashion that the whole nation of Israel would learn the lesson. You can't commit adultery and murder and marry the murdered person's wife and God ignore it. So we have to be very careful because the discipline of God is coming. Now you say, well, but now wait a minute. If he has forgiven me, how can God discipline me having forgiven me? Because discipline is an act of love. Forgiving me says that God is not going to hold it against me. He's wiped it out. But because he loves me and because he does not want it repeated again and again and again, because God wants to teach us something, because God wants to build us up, because he wants to make us an encouragement to others, because he wants to deepen our relationship with him so that we become more valuable in service to him, what does he do? He corrects us by discipline as an act of love. And sometimes you say, oh God, you're loving me too much. I can't handle that. Well, all of us feel that way at times, but it is always an expression of love. Whether it is light discipline or heavy discipline, it is always an expression of love to correct us lest we ruin and destroy ourselves. So when the discipline comes, it doesn't mean we haven't been forgiven. It just means that God is keeping his word. What does he say in Hebrews? He disciplines those whom he loves. So that the discipline is an expression of love. And we should accept the discipline of God without complaining, realizing that it is coming from an expression of unconditional love. But there's another step, and that is, you and I are to seek to learn the lessons that God would have us to learn. Now, what are those lessons? Now, the three words I want you to jot down. First of all, humility. Secondly, purity. And thirdly, instruction. When we fail before God, we should ask God, Lord, humble my spirit before you. Lord, purify my sinful heart. Thirdly, Lord, instruct me in your ways so that this will not become a habit in my life, so that I will not repeat this grief against you and against myself and maybe against someone else. The spirit of humility, purity in our heart, instruction, wisdom. That is, whenever you and I fall and falter before God, we should ask the Lord, Lord, teach me what you want me to know. Instruct me in the ways that I should be instructed, lest this become a part of my life. And I continually hinder your work, and I continually hinder your work within me. How do you respond when you fail? Do you ask God to teach you something? Or, Lord, please get me out of this mess quickly. Unmess my mess, God, by your grace. Is that what you're telling? You see, the truth is we should always be looking to learn something from our failures. Otherwise, if we don't learn anything from our failures, what do we have to give to someone else? It is amidst our failures and our tears and our heartache that God is able to instruct us and purify us and humble us. And as he does, we become more useful to him. But when we avoid it, when we refuse to listen, when the only thing we want is for God to get the pressure off and you make him all kind of promises and God knows those promises don't mean a thing. If we are really sincere, we're going to begin to search the Word. We're going to want to know, what is God saying? What is he doing? What is he trying to teach me in these areas of my failure in life? I believe David learned a lot of things that he was able to share to those about him, which he did. And I believe there's a verse of Scripture here that says that is true of him. So we seek to learn the lessons that God wants to teach us. And then, if we continue to struggle, this is the next point. I want you to jot this down. If you continue to struggle with that temptation, seek godly counsel. Sometimes one of the wisest things you can do is to find some person whom you trust who will be a wise, godly counsel to you to help you to understand why you're reacting the way you're acting, why you're responding the way you're responding. What is it in you? What need is there in you that's not being met and you're trying to meet that need in a way that is unholy before God and disastrous to your own sense of self-esteem and to God's purpose and plan for your life? And if, my friend, you cannot find someone who is a friend, find some godly professional counselor. Someone who will help you walk through that until you understand why, what's going on in your life, and someone who can encourage you. You see, sometimes that's what we need. We need someone to encourage us along. Someone to confront us and help us to see why we failed and the circumstance in which we failed and why is it we repeatedly fail and what mistake we're making and what little twitch in our thinking that's not right and how we've been deceived by the devil and how we're living in deceptions. There are reasons, and sometime we need someone else to help us understand that. My friend, if you're too proud to ask for help, I can assure you one thing, Satan is going to defeat you. If you're too proud to ask for help, when you have repeated failures, I want to encourage you, don't ever be too proud to say, God, I don't know what to do next. Don't ever be too proud to say to someone whom you can trust, listen, I'm in trouble. I don't know what to do. I don't know why I keep failing the same old way. Would you please help me to understand what it is inside of me that's going on that I don't seem to be able to handle? And there's some folks who don't understand what's going on. Sometimes they're just deceived by the devil and they cannot see it. He has blinded them totally. They think they're doing the right thing. They want to do the right thing, but they've been deceived by the devil. And so sometimes it is a matter of seeking wise, godly counsel. Lord, I need your help. And sometimes you and I need someone else's help. So let me repeat this. Don't ever be too proud to say to someone, would you help me? I don't know what to do. I have failed, and I really need you to help me. Sometimes that is the wisest decision you can make. And if you find yourself failing and failing and failing, I believe that is an indication you need some wise, godly counsel, someone you can go to that'll help you through this time of difficulty in your life. And then there's one other thing I want to mention here. And I want you to notice, if you will, in this 51st Psalm, what David says. He says in verse 10, create in me a clean heart, O God. Renew a steadfast spirit within me. Don't cast me away from thy presence. Do not take thy Holy Spirit from me. Restore to me the joy of thy salvation, and sustain me with a willing spirit. Then he says, Lord, if you will do all that, this is what I'll do. Verse 13, then I will teach transgressors thy ways, and sinners will be converted to thee. Which leads me to the last thing that I want to say at this point, and that is, we are to share wisely God's grace and God's power in our temptation experience. We are to share wisely. Very important you jot that word down. Share wisely God's grace and God's power in our temptation experiences. Why do you think God has forgiven you? Why do you think God is teaching you? Why do you think God is sustaining you and comforting you? Why do you think he's making you wise in our failures and in our misunderstandings and our faults and our deliberate, willful sins against him? Why is he correcting us? Not only for our benefit, but for the benefit of others. You see, sometimes the most valuable friend we have is a friend who has already preceded us down the road of failure. Sometimes that's the best friend you can have. Someone who's already preceded you down the road of failure. And God in His grace and wisdom and power has delivered them. And then they can say to you and me, I've been

0: God, that you were grieved in your spirit, that you suffered the discipline of God, and that your heart ached, and that God has delivered you by His grace, and He's empowered you to overcome that in your life. That's what people need to hear. But on the other hand, there's another word of caution. We never share our victories or our failures with a sense of, I have learned. My friend, don't ever tell anybody that. Just tell them, you're learning. God is working in my life. I'm still learning. Once you say, let me tell you what I have learned, watch out. Because Satan's going to unleash the most vicious attack against the very area of your life in which you think you have succeeded or in which you think you have victory. We are all learners. That's what a disciple is. A disciple isn't someone who has learned it. A disciple is one who has and is in the process of learning the ways of God. If I'm going to respond to my failures properly, I'm going to respond as a learner. One who is humbled in spirit, purified in the heart out of true repentance, and a person who is seeking wisdom and instruction. And you see, here's what will happen. When you and I fail, and we get into the Word of God saying, Lord, show me, why did I fail? Why do I keep on failing? God, show me, what are you trying to say to me? It is amazing what you will learn about the Lord. It is amazing what you will learn about yourself. It is amazing what you learn about the grace and the goodness and the forgiveness of God and how God operates in the person's life. These biblical characters' lives will just suddenly come off the page and you'll think, God, that's how I feel. That's how you responded to them. I expect you to respond to my life in the same way. And what happens, you and I become valuable friends because we become encouragers to other people. Friend, when you have hit the bottom, who do you want to talk to? Somebody who's been to the bottom and has at least come just a little ways off of it, in whose life God is teaching them and instructing them, and they've experienced the pits, but they've experienced the grace, they've experienced the power of God, and they're there to encourage you. That's the kind of friend you want. We're never to sin in order to make ourselves good friends to others. We don't sin that grace may abound more. Paul warns us against that. But we, in our failures, are to take advantage of every single opportunity to learn and to equip ourselves against further failure in order what? We'll be more useful to God, a greater encouragement, a more powerful witness to other people who are where we have been. Now, my friends, you and I can respond to temptation several ways. We can grow bitter. We can become barren and useless and wasteful in our life. Or we can become a tremendous blessing to someone else. But it just depends on how you and I respond. And my friend, it is a choice you make. And my plea to you today is, don't waste your failures. Profit from them. And become a valuable blessing to someone else who is hurting desperately, just like you've hurt.
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6: 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Hiding sin never works. In fact, it denies yourself of what you really need. Here's a moment with Charles Stanley.
7: We can't always be holy. We won't always be holy. But we can be honest, and I believe that in the eyes of God, God is looking for those of us who are open and honest about our sin, honest about our weaknesses, honest about our frailties, honest about our faults and our failures. Because you see, God is willing to walk in grace and goodness and love and mercy and forgiveness with anyone who is open and honest to Him about their sin. No matter how grievous it may be, if we're open and honest, truly repentant, confessing our guilt before Him, assuming full responsibility, acknowledging that our guilt and our sin is against God, God's fellowship with us will be sweet and tender when we are open and honest with God. But when we start trying to cover it up and say, Lord, now you know I've made a mistake, but after all, God, I know that everybody makes mistakes. Nobody's perfect. That is dishonesty. The truth is we have sinned against God. We must be absolutely open and honest with God about it.
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12: Psalm 127 verse 1. Unless the Lord builds the house, they labor in vain who build it. Unless the Lord guards the city, the watchman keeps awake in vain. What is the key? The key is Jesus. The key is the Lord Jesus Christ. He is the key. But now that's a very broad answer to the question. And you say, well, how do I get my hands around that? Well, we're going to look at Psalm 127 and break it down and see what he wants from us and what he says, if you will do this, then this will happen. There are 3 requirements in order to experience an awesome marriage and family. Requirement number 1. The Lord must be the builder of your home. He must be the builder. Unless the Lord builds the house, they labor in vain who build it. Now, the Lord loves to build things. The Lord is building us a heavenly home. The Lord is building a church home because he said to Peter and the disciples, upon this rock, speaking of himself, I will build my church and the gates of hell will not prevail against it. So he builds a heavenly home, he builds a church home, but he also wants to build your family home. And unless he does, the scripture says your labor will be in vain. I don't care how hard you try, without the Lord, As Jesus said in John chapter 15, apart from me, you can do nothing. But with me, you can do all things. So you have to have the Lord as the builder of your home. Now the question is, well, how does that work? How do you get God to build your house? You make the decision to serve Him with all your heart. See, the Lord wants you to fully submit to Him. Not partially, not mostly. He wants you to fully commit to Him with all your heart, with all your soul, with all your strength, with all your mind, to love Him and to commit yourself to Him. And He wants you to not only fully submit to Him, but genuinely walk with Him. John said this in 1 John chapter 1. This is the message that we announce to you from the beginning, that we announce to you, that God is light, and in Him there is no darkness at all. If we say we have fellowship with Him and yet walk in the darkness, we lie and do not practice the truth. But if we walk in the light, as He Himself is in the light, we have fellowship with one another, and the blood of Jesus, His Son, cleanses us from all sin. What is the Christian life? It is a walk by faith in the light with the Lord Jesus Christ. Hey, unless the Lord builds the house, they labor in vain who build it. The Lord must be the builder of your home. That's the first requirement. Second requirement, the Lord must be the protector of your home. Look at verse 1 again. Unless the Lord guards the city, the watchman keeps awake in vain. Now, what is a city? A city is a collection of homes. And so the Lord is still talking about the home in verse 1. And the Lord not only needs to be the builder of the home, He has to be the protector, the guard, the keeper of the home. And if He's not, then the watchman keeps awake in vain. And in Old Testament times, they would have a wall around the city. If you didn't have a wall around the city, your city was in trouble. That's the whole book of Nehemiah. He comes back to Jerusalem to rebuild the wall around the city so that the city can be vibrant once again. Without a wall, you couldn't defend it. And so there's a big need for the city to have a wall so that you can have watchmen on the wall so that you can protect the city. And the Lord is saying, I need to be the watchman on the wall. Unless I'm guarding your house, you're going to not be protected. And the watchman's going to keep awake in vain. And unless you're working 24/7 on the wall, it's still not going to be enough. Now, why do I need the Lord? And why do you need the Lord to guard your house? It's because you have an enemy prowling around the perimeter. That's why. You have an enemy. I have an enemy. And that enemy is the devil. 1 Peter chapter 5, verse 8 says, be of sober spirit. Be on the alert. Your adversary, the devil, prowls about like a roaring lion, seeking someone to devour. The devil is outside on the perimeter. He's outside the wall. And if you don't have the Lord guarding the house, the devil is looking to see, who can I take out? Who can I devour? And the devil is too strong for you or for me. We can't stand against the devil in and of ourselves. We need the Lord to be able to stand against the devil. And unless the Lord guards the city, the watchman keeps awake in vain. Let me tell you something about the devil. He has a plan. He comes to steal and kill and destroy. That's what he's the original Terminator. He's not going to stop. He doesn't ever take a break. He is going to try and destroy you, and he wants to hit you where it hurts the most, and where it hurts the most is at home. If he can hurt you in the business world, hey, you know what? You can get another job. But if he hits you at home and hurts your marriage and hurts your family, you're in serious, serious trouble. Deal with issues in your marriage. Deal with issues in your family. Sometimes you might have to agree to disagree, but you can't let those things just kind of go swept under the rug. It doesn't go away when you sweep it under the rug. And watch out for the way the devil comes in, because we so often give the devil just an open invitation. We do things that the devil says, oh, I like it when you do that. Let me give you an area that destroys marriages and families so much of the time. Law enforcement officers would be here to testify. Yep, we've seen a lot of that. Drugs and alcohol destroy marriages, destroy families, destroy kids. And, you know, we think, well, okay, drugs are bad, But prescription drugs, I have to take that. Now we found out about the opioid crisis. Prescription drugs are bad. But we think alcohol's okay. The Bible says this. Proverbs 20 verse 1. Wine is a mocker, strong drink a brawler, and whoever is intoxicated by it is not wise. You know what? If you don't want to have trouble with alcohol in your marriage, in your family, with your kids, one way to make sure you don't have trouble with it, don't ever start drinking it. You're never going to get intoxicated if you don't drink it, unless you go overboard on NyQuil. I mean, you're not going to have trouble with it. And so I made a decision early on in my Christian life. There's no upside with alcohol. There's only a downside. You say, well, I can handle it. Well, maybe you can, or maybe you can't. Stay away from the things that will destroy your marriage and your family. Hey, the devil is out there. He's watching, and he's looking to pounce on someone who is unwise and who is leaving an open door. Let me tell you something else that can destroy your marriage and family is your smartphone. This is an iPhone. And these things are invaluable to us. I mean, we just went on a trip and everyone had a phone. You have it to stay connected, and these are good things, but these can be devastating things because of the things that you can pull up on these phones. Because of the way that you can flirt on these phones, you think it's minor, you think it's no big deal, it's a big deal. My friend Greg Mott, who's pastor at First Baptist in Houston, he said in his family they have a no-phone zone in his home. He said when we have dinner at the dinner table, no phone, the phones go in the no-phone zone. He said we don't let our kids take their phone back into their bedroom at night. Why? Because it's too much temptation. And so at night, when the kids go to bed, the phone goes in the no-phone zone. And it's going to be confiscated until the morning. We got to watch ourselves, men and women, because if we don't, the devil will come in and steal and kill and destroy. So we need the Lord to guard the house. We need the Lord to guard the house because the enemy is prowling around the perimeter, but also because you have an enemy prowling on the inside. The devil's on the outside, but there's an enemy on the inside, and that enemy on the inside is called your flesh.
13: Well, a topic we will continue to investigate with Pastor Jeff in just a moment. A woman named Shirley recently wrote to us to say that this ministry meant so much to her and her family. She wrote, "I share Pastor Jeff's powerful messages with family and friends all the time. 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And when you do, we'll also send you the booklet, I Still Do. God bless you. Now back to the conclusion to this lesson called The Key to an Awesome Family.
12: Paul said, "For I know that nothing good dwells in me, that is in my flesh." Your flesh wants to sin. Paul said in Galatians 2, I've been crucified with Christ, and it is no longer I who live, but Christ lives in me. And the life which I now live in the flesh, I live by faith in the Son of God, who loved me and delivered himself up for me. And your flesh has been crucified with Christ, but your flesh still has a voice. And your flesh still calls out. You don't have to obey the flesh. I don't have to obey the flesh as a Christian, but you hear the flesh. And there's the pull of the flesh. And the flesh wants to lust. And the flesh wants to be greedy. And the flesh wants to get revenge. And the flesh wants to be jealous. And all those things. And the Bible says the only way you defeat the flesh is in the power of the Holy Spirit. Galatians chapter 5. But I say, walk by the Spirit, and you will not carry out the desire of the flesh. For the flesh sets its desire against the Spirit, and the Spirit against the flesh. For these are in opposition to one another, so that you may not do the things that you please. There's a battle that rages inside of every Christian. It's a battle between the flesh and the Spirit. And the Spirit wants to obey God, and the flesh wants to listen to the voice of the devil, the voice of the tempter, and the flesh wants to lust and wants to commit sin and wants to gratify the flesh and wants to overeat and overindulge and all those things. And he wants to be lazy, wants to be hateful. That's the flesh. And you can't control the flesh with the flesh. You can only control the flesh with the Spirit. A little poem I like says this, two natures dwell within my breast. One is foul and one is blessed. One I love and one I hate, but the one I feed will dominate. You feeding the Spirit or are you feeding the flesh? Because if you feed the flesh is going to dominate and the enemy within is going to start eating you up on the inside. Hey, we need the Lord to guard the house, to guard the marriage, to guard the home and guard the family. So the Lord must be the builder of your home. The Lord must be the protector of your home. And then thirdly, the Lord must be the multiplier of the home. The multiplier of the home. Verse 3. Behold, children are a gift of the Lord. The fruit of the womb is a reward. Like arrows in the hand of a warrior, so are the children of one's youth. How blessed is the man whose quiver is full of them. They shall not be ashamed when they speak with their enemies in the gate. The Lord is the multiplier of the home. You remember what the Lord said to Adam and Eve? Be fruitful and multiply and fill the earth. That was the command to Adam and Eve. Now, God loves children. And God likes us to be fruitful and to multiply. Now, that comes from God. He's the one who opens the womb. I don't care how good medical science gets. God is the one who gives life. And he's the one that opens the womb. And sometimes God doesn't open the womb. Listen, I don't understand about why God doesn't give children to some who desperately want children. And I don't understand why God gives lots of children to those who are throwing them away. But I know that you can trust God. I know that God is good. I know that God's ways are not our ways. But here's the thing that we read from Scripture and we can say in general from Scripture. The Lord wants his children to have children. He wants that. Children are a gift of the Lord. The fruit of the womb is a reward. Be fruitful and multiply and fill the earth, he told Adam and Eve. And God wants his children to have children. It says in Malachi chapter 2, verse 15, didn't God make you one body and spirit with her? He's talking about the husband to his wife. What was his purpose in this, making you one spirit with her? It was that you should have children who are truly God's people. God wants Christians to have children. And we need to have as many children as we can have under the direction of God. We need not say, as this one lady told me just recently, she said, well, I wouldn't want to have kids. She said, because this world is too evil, and so I wouldn't want to bring kids up in this world. Well, God wants you to have kids. God wants his children to have children, because God wants his children to teach the children how to know him, how to love him, how to come into a relationship with him, how to be the people he wants them to be. So not only does the Lord want his children to have children, the Lord wants his children to raise godly children. See, he says, it was that you should have children who are truly God's people. As parents, God wants us to be serious about what He wants us to do with the kids He's given us. And that is to raise godly children. The focus is to raise godly kids, to train them up in the discipline and instruction of the Lord, to train them in the way that they should go so that when they're old, they don't depart from it. The focus of parenting is not to see if you can get your kid to be valedictorian. Focus of parenting is not to see if you can get your kid on this select soccer team or volleyball team or baseball team and maybe hopefully get a scholarship or be the star of the team. That's not the focus of parenting. Those things are well and fine, but it seems in our world today that has become the focus, especially with sports. I love sports, but sports is out of control. Sports is a major, major idol in America and in so many Christian homes. That has replaced the Lord as number one. You say, well, I don't think that's true. That dictates everything. It dictates everything. I mean, we can't come to church on Wednesday night because we have a ball game. We can't come to church on Sunday because my son is in select and we go away every weekend. And as one couple told me, so this was years ago, they said, well, my son got picked to be on this hockey team, and so we're going to be out for the next 6 months of Sundays. I said, well, how does that work with your spiritual life? Well, I don't know how it's going to work with our spiritual life, but this is hockey. Like, who cares if it's hockey? He said, well, he's not going to ever get that big break to play in the pros. Unless he does good in select. It's vain for you to rise up early, to retire late, to eat the bread of painful labors. He gives to his beloved even in his sleep. Put God first. Seek first the kingdom of God and all these things will be added to you. And the Bible clearly says in the book of Hebrews, not forsaking the assembling of ourselves together as is the habit of some, but encouraging one another and all the more as you see the day drawing near, the day of Christ's return. We need to come together Sunday after Sunday to encourage one another, to grow together, to hear the word, to praise the Lord. That helps your heart to stay on fire. If you got a kid that's a great baseball player, a basketball player, a football player, praise the Lord, hats off to you. But don't let that become number one in your life. And don't teach your kid that that's the most important thing in life. It's not. God is the most important thing in life. Honoring God with all your heart, that's the most important thing in life. And we want to raise our kids in the fear, in the admonition, and the instruction of the Lord, and let them know that being with God's people on Sunday, that is critical to us, because that's how you grow. That's how you grow. Listen, spending time together as a family, having dinner together as a family, those are important things. The no phone zone, that's an important thing. Dealing with issues, bedtime, where you can, especially with little kids, dads, let me encourage you, you be the one to put your kids to bed. You be the one to share Bible stories and pray with your children at night. That makes a difference in their lives. And if you're a single parent, then you do that on your own. And if you're in a blended family, then all the more do you need the Lord to build your house, because it's so much harder when you're in a blended family. And we have many, many blended families today. And listen, it's harder, but it doesn't mean it's impossible, because with God, all things are possible. The Lord is the multiplier of the home. Now, just in closing, you know, you look at Psalm 127 and you say, okay, well, that's God's blueprint for the home. And you say, well, I don't really want to do it that way. That's fine. You don't have to do it that way. But what does he say? Unless I build the house, all your labor is going to be in vain. Unless I guard the house, all the labor is going to be in vain. Unless you do it my way, you're not going to experience the blessings that come from my hand. See, we have a choice. We have a choice in life. We can do life our way, what sounds good to us, or we can do it his way. The Bible says that there is a way that seems right to a man, but the end are the ways of death. Let me encourage you with all my heart. In your life, in your home, in your marriage, in your family, do it God's way. And when you do it God's way, you experience the blessings from God. Children are like arrows in the hand of a mighty man. An arrow was once a crooked stick, and somebody took that crooked stick and somebody began to work on that stick and sharpened that stick and shaped that stick and polished that stick and sanded that stick and put that stick in the bow and shot that arrow at the enemy. And that's what God wants parents to do with their children, to raise up godly children who will be arrows to be shot against the enemy of our souls to make a difference for Jesus Christ in this world. That's the responsibility of mom and dad. We can go God's way and be blessed. We can go our way and experience uselessness and ruin and vanity. The choice is yours. The choice is clear. Go God's way and be blessed.
13: 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I'm Larry Nobles, inviting you to be right back here next time when Pastor Jeff will have the second message in the We Are Family series. 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

0: 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That's 361-442-4176. 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
1: Ladies and gentlemen, this is Ram Chavez. I'm the musical director of the Veterans Band of Corpus Christi, and we have received a major invitation from the National American GI Forum, the organization that Dr. Hector P. Garcia organized in 1948 right here in Corpus Christi. We have a strong relationship with Dr. Hector, since in the beginning he had much to do with our success in getting organized, in kicking off the band and staying afloat. We have been asked to perform in Las Vegas on August the 3rd through the 6th. 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And we'd like to thank you and hope that you will once again support the Veterans Band to accomplish one more recognition of our city of Corpus Christi, our veterans community, our military community, and all our communities that we have performed for in 40 years.
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3: Wisdom. Is it wise? Is wise. Now, sometimes I know God tells you to do things that's not wise according to the world. You'll hear people say, oh, I don't know about that. I don't know about that. That's different. I'm talking about don't ask your hairdresser for wisdom about God's word that doesn't even know the Lord. Go to godly people who have no skin in the game. They will shoot you straight. Seek godly counsel. Godly counsel. Is there a stirring and a passion? God often does it. There's a stirring in your heart. There's a stirring in your heart. And God often gives you that stirring because that's the direction He's wanting you to go. There are so many different ministries that are in Christian community, aren't there? From missions and care net and homeless. I can keep going and grief share. We started out with this and all these different things. But I'm not stirred in all of them. I'm stirred in bringing the nation to repentance. I'm stirred in preaching the. So, but then people say, but you should be doing this, Shane. Well, it's kind of hard to juggle all these plates. And so you line up with that stirring that God is calling you to. And that usually is led of the Spirit because there's a stirring there. Now, sometimes you don't want to do what you're supposed to do. That's a little different. That's called fighting the flesh. But there should be a stirring there and a passion to do it.
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5: Now, I'm going to tell you how to activate angels using one word. You activate angels on your behalf through worship. The Bible says, you don't have to turn there, but it says in Hebrews 12:22, that when we come to worship, we join a myriad of angels. Now, the theology here is very simple. Angels were created for the worship of God. And when we join them in doing what they do best, God activates them on our behalf. It's as simple as that. Turn your Bibles to Isaiah 6. In Isaiah chapter 6, it's a bad day because King Uzziah has died. Now, that may not mean much to you, but it meant a lot to Isaiah, because under King Uzziah, Israel had finally flourished. It had finally become a power to be reckoned with. It had finally taken wings to soar. And yet, Uzziah had died. Now, I know, as I speak to you right now, some of your Uzziahs have died. Some things in life you were counting on to keep things steady. Could be a job Uzziah. It could be a health Uzziah. It could be a circumstance Uzziah. But it's died. It's gone. And the hope you were placing in that thing or that set of circumstances is no longer available. When your Uzziah dies, join the angels. That's what Isaiah did. Because it says, in the year that King Uzziah died, I saw the Lord sitting on a throne, lofty and exalted, with the train of his robe filling the temple. Seraphim, one of the branches of angels, stood above him, each having six wings. And with two he covered his face, and with two he covered his feet, and with two he flew. Now guess what they're doing. And one called out to another, saying, Holy, holy, holy is the Lord of hosts. The whole earth is full of his glory. One of the fundamental things that makes worship worship is the centrality of praise. And when Isaiah goes to the temple on earth, he is transported to the temple in heaven. Guess what he sees? He sees angels, seraphim. And guess what he sees these seraphim doing? Doing in heaven what he came to do on earth, worship. And whenever you and I go to worship, we join angels, because that is nonstop activity. So he goes into worship. And when he goes into worship, something happens. Verse 4, the foundations of the threshold tremble at the voice of him who called out. So this wasn't a little whisper in worship. The place was shaken. The foundations were shaking, and it was filling with smoke. And now the most spiritual man in Israel, the prophet Isaiah, says what? Woe is me. I was good till I came here. Yeah, I sing my little songs, but I don't sing so that the threshold shakes. Yeah, I believe in God, but I've never seen him high and lifted up like this. He got to see God as he really is. He saw how unlike God he was, even though he's a great guy. Because when you get to see God, you get a new view of yourself, and it's not pretty. Then when? After he joined the angels in worship, after he let worship define his circumstances and not what the newspaper said about Uzziah to define his circumstance, guess what? The angels move. Verse 6, then one of the seraphims flew to me, and a burning coal in his hands, which he had taken from the altar with tongs, and he touched my mouth with it and said, Behold, this has touched your lips, and your iniquity is taken away, and your sin is forgiven. He got purified in the temple. How did he get purified? By an angel. In other words, when he went to worship God, God gave an angel the responsibility of putting hot coals to his lips in order to clean his life up. Why? Verse 8. Then I heard the voice of the Lord saying, whom shall I send and whom will go for us? Then I said, here I am, send me. Now he gets a mission. He now finds out what he's supposed to do with his life. He now finds out which direction he's supposed to take. He now finds out which area he's supposed to go in, because he went into the temple to praise the Lord. He went into the temple to see the Lord. He went into the temple to worship the Lord. He wound up joining the angels. God let the angels purify him so he could hear the voice of God directing him. When you need to know which way God wants you to go and you're unclear, worship. When you need to make a turn in life and you've reached a fork in the road, you don't know which direction to take, worship. When you're utterly confused because your circumstances are falling apart, praise him. You say, but I'm confused. Praise him for the confusion. Say, why should I praise him for the confusion? Because you're praising the one who can make the confusion unconfused. Praise him. Praise is the mechanism of worship that led to angelic activity. A second area of worship that you need to know about is sacrifice. Sacrifice. What is sacrifice? Sacrifice is giving something up of value to you for God. Sacrifice is taking something of value, something that has value to you, and giving it to God. That's sacrifice. Regularly throughout the Bible, God calls his people before he blesses them to sacrifice. Why? Because that is an act of faith. Do I trust God enough to give something up of value to me? A lot of us want free worship. That is, a lot of us want the blessings of God without any sacrifice for ourselves. It's amazing how we will sacrifice for other things in our lives that are important. We'll get an education because we want to become a doctor or a lawyer or some other, so we'll sacrifice that, or long hours at the office in order to get the promotion or to get the raise, or we will make sacrifices in our lives because of the value we place on the thing we want. Sacrifice unto the Lord. Give up something that is of value to you for the glory of God. Now that could be time. It could be a sacrifice of time, where you decide to cut off the television set and spend that time with the Lord rather than just for your own entertainment. It could be any number of things, but worship includes sacrifice. So it includes praise and it includes sacrifice. A third way that you activate angels, praise, sacrifice. We've alluded to it already, but prayer. Whenever you see God sending angels to men, a lot of times they are on their knees praying. They're talking to God, just like Zechariah had been praying. In Acts chapter 12, we said this earlier, you don't have to turn there, but in Acts chapter 12, Peter is released from prison miraculously by an angel, because it says that the church was praying. In fact, the church was shocked that the prayer was answered. Look at Daniel chapter 6. Daniel was in a lion's den. Look at the kind of man Daniel was, verse 10. Now, when Daniel knew that the document was signed, they couldn't pray to his God, he entered his house. Now, in his roof chamber, he had windows open toward Jerusalem, and he continued kneeling on his knees three times a day, praying and giving thanks before his God, as he had done previously. So Daniel is a praying man. Notice something. Prayer does not keep him from getting thrown into the lion's den. All right? People think because I pray, nothing should happen. No, because you pray, you're not alone when something happens. If you have an impossible situation in your life, if you have a situation that you cannot take care of yourself, as most of us do, just maybe God can do a better job than you can through his angelic host. And so it's prayer. Please notice, even Jesus understood this, because Jesus had the function of the man. Luke chapter 22, verse 41, Garden of Gethsemane. But look what happened. Jesus is in the garden, and he withdrew from them, verse 41 says, about a stone's throw, and he knelt down and began to pray, saying, Father, if thou art willing, remove this cup from me. Yet not my will, but thy will be done. He was facing something he didn't like and didn't want to face, and he asked God to remove it. Tell God what you want. Be specific in prayer. Jesus was saying, let this cup pass from me. What cup? This cup of suffering that I'm getting ready to enter into going to the cross. Let this cup pass. I prefer not to have to deal with this. But not my will, but thy will be done. Now, I know what you're saying. Well, suppose it's his will to do his will and not my request. Step in, angels. Verse 43. Now an angel from heaven appeared to him, strengthening him.
6: Dr. Evans will return in just a moment. 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
5: Let me tell you what God will do. Always one of two things. God will either give you what you ask for, or he will give you angelic strength to deal with what he wants. So if you're waiting for God to come through for you, while you wait, say, thy will be done. Angelic strength will be yours to strengthen you. So prayer is another way of activating angels. Next, fourthly, this is a key one, part of worship that gives you angelic assistance is submission. Submission. Angels always, always, always operate under authority. Submission means coming underneath the appropriate authority. You will never, never, never get angelic help from God if you're bucking legitimate authority. To put it another way, if you're a child bucking the authority of your parents, when you pray to God, you won't get angelic assistance from God. If you're a husband and you're bucking the legitimate authority of Christ over you, then you will never, never, never get assistance from God's angelic help for you. Because angels only operate under authority. And they know when we are or are not operating under authority. Acts 19. Let's look at verse 13. But also some of the Jewish exorcists, people who exorcised demons, who went from place to place, attempted to name over those who had the evil spirits the name of the Lord Jesus Christ, saying, I adjure you by Jesus whom Paul preaches. And the seven sons of one Sceva, a Jewish chief priest, were doing this. And the evil spirit answered and said to them, I recognize Jesus, and I know about Paul, but who are you? And the man in whom was the evil spirit leaped on them and subdued all of them, overpowered them, so that they fled out of the house naked and wounded. The angelic realm knows when you're functioning under authority. And they knew that this person had no authority to be doing what he was doing, to be talking what he was talking, because he was not connected to Jesus like Paul was. So they said, now, Jesus we know. We don't fool with him. Now, Paul we know. We don't fool with him because he fools with Jesus. But you don't know Jesus or Paul. So we're going to mess over you. If you're not under authority, here's the principle, you do not have authority. That's the principle. If you're not under authority, you possess no authority. And many Christians are powerless because they're not under authority. You have to be under authority in order to get authority. This is a powerful principle. That's why Michael in Jude chapter 9 told Satan that it is by the power of God that I resist you. He recognized authority. Now, listen to me. Always with authority comes responsibility. Authority carries responsibility and follows responsibility. So if you're not fulfilling your responsibility, you cannot exercise authority. Look at what James chapter 4 verse 7 says. Therefore, to God, resist the devil and he will flee from you. Most people start that verse with resist the devil. No, submit to God. Come under authority. Why? Because until you're submitted to God, you won't have the power to resist the devil. Submit to God first, which gives you the power to resist the devil, which the devil can't handle because you're now operating under God's authority. So when you're facing something that's impossible, the first thing you do is not act in your own strength. The first thing you do is to submit to a greater strength. Submit to God. He's an authentic man, an authentic godly man. Nathanael said, how do you know me? We're talking to Jesus. Jesus answered and said to him, before Philip called you, when you were under the fig tree, I saw you. So look at Nathanael's response in verse 49. Rabbi, you are the Son of God. You are the King of Israel. You're the Son of God. You're deity. You're King. You're in charge. Now look at Jesus' answer. And Jesus answered and said to him, because I said to you that I saw you under the fig tree, do you believe? You shall see greater.

0: authority, and when you act under the responsibility that is yours underneath that authority, then listen to me, you have authority. And when you have authority, God will let you see the angels coming up and down your commitment to Jesus Christ, addressing your needs on earth from the solutions in heaven. You'll have power in prayer, access to God. Let me say one other thing in closing. A fifth thing is your witness. Luke chapter 12, verse 8 and 9. If you keep in quiet about Jesus Christ, he ain't not going to send any angels to help you. And I say to you, everyone who confesses me before men, the Son of Man shall confess him also before the angels of God. But he who denies me before men, he will be denied before the angels of God. Why didn't he just say, you will be denied before God? Or you will be confessed before God? He says you will be denied or confessed before the angels of God. Why? Because they're the ones who are going to be sent with the answer. So if you say, Lord, I'm sick and need a healing. Now, I know I've not brought your name up all year long. And I know I'm a secret agent Christian. And I know that I don't want anybody else to know I belong to you but me and you, because this is a private sort of thing. And when they bring you up, I know I shy away, but I need you, Lord, like I've never needed you before. The angels are standing there waiting for their instructions about your problem. Jesus says, he denied me before men. So I deny him before the angels. In other words, no angelic assistance granted. But he says, if you confess me before men, you're not ashamed to be identified with me before men. You don't mind other people knowing that you belong to me before men. He says, then I will confess you before not just God, the angels of God. Why? Because they're the ones who are going to bring the answer. That's why. So let's close with two verses. Psalm 103, verses 19 to 22. The Lord hath established his throne in the heavens, and his sovereignty rules over all. Bless the Lord, you his angels, mighty in strength. Who do what? Who perform his word. Obey the voice of his word. Bless the Lord, all ye his hosts, who serve him, doing his will. Bless the Lord, all ye works of his, in all places of dominion. Bless the Lord, O my soul. I believe that's worship. Angels, bless the Lord. Now, what about you? Revelation 22, verse 8 and 9, last passage. Revelation 22, 8 and 9. And I, John, am one of the ones who heard and saw these things. And when I heard and saw, I fell down to worship at the feet of the angel who showed me these things. I saw this angel was tough. I had to worship him. Verse 9. And the angel said to me, do not do that. Get up. I am a fellow servant of yours and of your brethren, the prophets, and those who heed the words of this book. Worship God. Worship God. Don't worship angels. Don't worship angels. He said, I am your fellow, sir. I serve God like you do. So do what I do and you get what I get. Worship God. It is in worship that angelic activity is dispensed to God's people.
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3: Ladies and gentlemen, this is Ram Chavez. I'm the musical director of the Veterans Band of Corpus Christi, and we have received a major invitation from the National American GI Forum, the organization that Dr. Hector P. Garcia organized in 1948 right here in Corpus Christi. We have a strong relationship with Dr. Hector, since in the beginning he had much to do with our success in getting organized, in kicking off the band and staying afloat. We have been asked to perform in Las Vegas on August the 3rd through the 6th. 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

0: Welcome to Sunday with Brother Ding from the White Horse Heights Baptist Church. And now, here's Brother Ding.
1: I greet you today in the name that's above every name, that wonderful, precious, glorious name of Jesus. Here we go.

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I'll tell you what's true. I'm looking forward. One of these days, our faith will become sight. Our preaching, our teaching, our singing, our serving God will be worth it all.

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He's singing around the throne eternal right now. Praise God. And I sing because, give this a listen.

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0: That's what happens when Jesus comes.
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0: oh Lord,
1: please do the same
0: for me. Do it for me.
1: I'm glad that I
0: can. Hallelujah.
1: He's always given victory. I sing because there is an end.
0: Yes, I sing because
1: there is a power that saves.
0: I sing
1: because his grace,
0: that grace
1: is real to me.
0: That amazing, that matchless grace.
1: Because I am not alone. I sing,
0: sing because
1: someday
0: I'm going home.
1: I shall

I tell you what, if that don't butter your grits and pepper the gumbo, that's right. I mean, that'll put a blaze down in the gable into your soul. Howdy, neighbor. Welcome to Sundays with Brother Dean, coming to you from the White Horse Heights Baptist Church here in beautiful Greenville, South Carolina. And boy, I tell you, we had us a wonderful time on last Sunday. Brother Lee Benton from the Spring Hill up in Virginia. And we certainly thank the Lord. And South Hill, I called it. I don't know what I called it, but it's South Hill. And up in Virginia. And did a wonderful job. His wife played the piano and sang just before he preached, and she knocked it out of the park. I just wish we'd had time for her to sing four or five. It was just wonderful. And then Brother Lee Benton hit the pulpit running and just did a wonderful, wonderful job. And I thank the Lord. I thank God and I praise him for the good service we had last Sunday. And then my son, who very rarely comes to the house, he works 6 and 7 days straight and 14 days straight, and he just resting when he's not working, got other things to do, and so I don't get to see him much, is what I'm saying. He was by Sunday afternoon, and he said, Daddy, he said, a friend of mine told me that you are preaching at his church tonight. And I said, no, sir. I said, I'm preaching at home tonight. He said, well, this friend of mine leads singing at this church. He said, I think he's down in Easley somewhere, and said, you were coming to preach. I said, no, it's not me. A lot of times they get, my name's Scott Dean, and they get Dean Shook sometimes mixed up. He said, well, okay. So anyway, about 4:30, Brother Chad Bailey called and said, Brother Dean, he said, you're coming to open, kick off the camp meeting, aren't you? I said, Chad, I didn't write it down. You know, for 50 years, I have been able to keep my schedule and been able to make every appointment. There have been several times, just several, not many, but a few when my back was in bad shape or I was very sick and couldn't go. But name that on one hand, count them on one hand. And so we just had a wonderful talk on the phone, and he said, well, Brother Dean, he said, it's all right, but I was scheduled to be with the good folks down at Roanoke Baptist Church in Liberty, South Carolina, and I just dropped the ball. That's all there was to it. I just messed up. I didn't write it down. And I tell you, this day and time, if I don't write it down, I have had it. Yes, sir. And so anyway, Miss Dean and I were able to go down on Wednesday afternoon and had an appointment that was cutting it kind of close, but we were able to go in and fellowship with just one or two people. Would have liked to have shook hands with everybody there, and he called me up to preach, and I just had a great time down at the Roanoke Baptist Church with my good friend. And I certainly appreciate Brother Chad Bailey. So it's been a busy week, sometimes a frustrating week, but I sure am looking forward to getting down to the house of God today. Sunday school will be at 10 o'clock. It'd be good to have Brother Tom and Miss Marie and Jade and Gunner back. They were on vacation last week. We have had families that they're coming in and going out like waves of the sea. Well, this one gets back, and this one takes off, and then this one gets back, and another takes off. And so we're looking forward to having Brother Tom, Miss Marie back with us, and Sunday school will be at 10, preaching at 11. And you do your best to come out for the 11 o'clock service, and then back Sunday night at 6 for that evening preaching meeting. That's the White Horse Heights Baptist Church. We're located in the Berea area of Greenville. And if you are coming out of Greenville on White Horse Road, Highway 25, heading north, once you pass the Berea Walmart Supercenter, it'll be that kind of down in a hole as you go by it. It'll be on your right. You're heading north on White Horse Road or Highway 25. Once you pass that Walmart, go to the third red light, and that'll put you at the corner of White Horse Road and Rangeview Circle. Now, we have a sign right there at that corner, and you turn right, come to the top of the hill,
and you'll see the church. 421 Rangeview. Now, that's all one word. Rangeview Circle. And that's in Greenville, South Carolina, 29617. And so put that down. Come and be with us, and we'll just enjoy the blessings of God together. Well, dear friends, this is Bible Month, and I would encourage you, if you have not already gone and looked at our fine, fine selection of Bibles at the bookstore, let me encourage you to go and just peruse. Now, that's a nice word, to peruse. And just kind of saunter in, take your time, and look over everything. I'm sure you'll find something that you need, something that would be a blessing to you. And to check the Bibles, we've got the lowest prices on Scofield Reference Bibles and Super Giant Print Bibles, and I'd love to send one to you. Go to Brother Dean's Radio. Just type in Brother Dean's Radio, and it will bring you to our website. And there on the website, click the bookstore. Go to the bookstore, and it'll have headings up at the top, whether you want to see Bibles, or whether you want to see commentaries, or whatever it is that you may see. And we'll love to send one to you. So you go and as I said, peruse through the bookstore, and I believe it'll be a blessing to you, and it'll certainly help us. We are, sad to say, we are in the summer slump. And June, July, August, sometimes it starts even in May. The mail just dies out, and correspondence stop, gifts stop. It sure does make a hard, hard time for the summer months. And so if you could help us, I would appreciate it. I'll just say now, thank you. We could not do this without your help and without your support. So let me just say thank you very much for your help in this matter. Well, beloved, in Psalm 46, we've been looking at some verses. God is our refuge and strength. He's two different things here. First of all, He is a place of safety. He's a place that I can run to. He's a person that I can run to. Aren't you glad for that today? Amen. We've got a refuge, a place of safety. And I'm glad, as I said, we can run to a place, we can run to a person, and He keeps us safe till the storm passes by. The old song said, till the storm passes over, till the troubles come no more, till the clouds roll forever from the sky, hold me fast, let me stand in the hollow of Thy hand, keep me safe till the storm passes by. I've got a refuge. And if you're saved by the grace of God, you have a refuge. You have a safe place that you can go and get away from the onslaughts of the devil and temptations and trials and heartaches and pressure and all the rest that the devil brings. We have a refuge in God. Now, some people run to the refuge of their money. Some people run to the refuge of their power. Some run to the refuge of their popularity. Oh, but beloved, I'm glad I've got a God today who's my refuge. I don't have to be rich. I don't have to be good looking. Thank God for that. I don't have to be a popular and a powerful man. I've got a God. I said I have a God that is my refuge, a safe place I can run to in the midst of the storm. He not only said God is our refuge, but God is our strength. God is our strength. Now, beloved, we know where our strength comes. If you're a child of God, if you're saved by the grace of God, you absolutely, positively know where your strength comes. And it doesn't come from within, and it doesn't come from without. It comes from above. I am what I am. I have what I have. I can do what I can do because of the grace of God, because of the strength that God gives us. And beloved, we run to the rock for safety. But while there, we can plug in our charging cord and
We were headed to church. I believe it was Sunday night. And Isabella, my granddaughter, she got in the truck with me. We was waiting on her mama and Ms. Dean. And she said, Papa, do you have a charger for my phone? Well, I thought we had one, and the end was broke off. And so when Ms. Dean got in the truck, I said, do we have a charger? Isabella said, oh, yeah, there's one right here. And I handed it back to Isabella. Now, what'd she do? In the back of my truck, there's a port that you open this little, put your little plastic lid up, and you plug into it, and then you take the other end of the cord and you plug it into your phone. And while we were driving to church, the car battery and the alternator and all, it was charging her phone. It was putting life. It was putting juice. It was putting strength inside that phone. And so by the time we got to church, it's one of those, I believe it's one of those quick acting, or there's some that take all day and then some that are rapid. And this thing, I mean, it gave her phone, telephone, cell phone. It gave it power. It gave it strength. And beloved, I've got news for you. There's only one place. There's only one place when you can find strength from. There's only one place where you can find help from. And that's in the Lord. The psalmist said it, I will lift up mine eyes into the hills. From whence cometh my help? My help cometh from the Lord. I'm glad he's not only a place of safety, but he is a place of strength. I'm glad today I can enjoy the blessings of God. And I can come and got up very, very early this morning after a very short night's sleep. I mean, it was hard to get going. I was trying to come out of the coma I was in. And up and going. And I'm glad as I sit behind this radio microphone, I'm not preaching today in my power. I'm not preaching today with my mind. I'm glad I have a God that has been here with me. When those songs were playing, I mean, he was churning the buttermilk. Amen. He was churning the milk. I'm glad to tell you my strength comes from God Almighty. And no matter what you're facing, who you're facing, no matter how dark, how bleak, how hopeless it may seem, you and I are serving a God of miracles. You and I are serving a God that has promised his people, I'll be a refuge for you, but I'll also be your strength. I'll give you what you need to get through what you're going through right here, right now. Now, beloved, God didn't come and give us and meet us on the first of the month and say, I'm going to be in and out this month. Here's all the strength and all the grace that you need for the entire month of June. And when trials and troubles come, you can come and draw out of this. And here, I've got it all right here for you. And this is exactly what you need. Well, I'm glad he doesn't do that, because I'd probably use it all up in the second or third day. And God doesn't give us a big chunk and tell us just take until we run out. No, sir. I'm glad I have a God today that gives me just what I need to get through what I'm going through for this time and this place. But, beloved, I've got to come to the rock. I've got to come to God. He's my refuge, but he's my strength. And just like my granddaughter, her phone was running out of power, and she plugged it into the electrical system on my truck and plugged it in her phone, and it started reviving that phone. It started rejuvenating. It started taking care and renewing the life of the battery, giving it strength and charging it, giving it what it needed. And I'm glad, beloved, we can get on our knees and we can call upon the God of glory. We can be driving down the road. We can be sitting at the house. And I'm glad when we bow our head and come to God, He'll never leave us. He'll never forsake us. He'll never abandon us. I'm glad while he gives me a refuge, he gives me a safe place to run. He also gives me the strength that I've got to have
to get through what I'm going through. That's why he could promise, there hath no temptation taken you, but such as is common to man, but God is faithful. Those four words ought to burn in our hearts. But God is faithful, who will not suffer you to be tempted above that you're able, but will with the temptation make a way of escape that ye may be able to bear it. Oh, dear friends, today, where are you looking for help from? Where are you going to find help and strength and satisfaction for your soul? Anywhere in the world's going to let you down. Anywhere on this earth, you're going to be sadly, sadly mistaken. But I'm glad we can come to the Lord, and He is what we need when we need Him. Oh, what a Savior is mine. Father, I pray that You'll touch hearts, bless each one listening today in Jesus' name. Amen. Until next week, it's Brother Dean saying, I do love you. I appreciate you.